0: One nation, under God. Here's Franklin Graham.
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2: That person was. And so now she's coming. And so we thought, I talked to the senior class officers, and we thought that would be good. And she did do very well, I thought.
3: In fact, let me begin by playing the beginning of Erica Kirk commencement address, cut number one.
4: When we arrive, we go straight to the gym, because that's what we did. And I'm on one side of the gym, Charlie's on the other, and then all of a sudden, I was thinking he pulled out the bat phone. And I was like, okay, maybe he's going to put on some music. He loved classic rock. I was like, maybe he's going to put on some music. So I'm on the treadmill, he's over in the weights, and all of a sudden I hear Dr. Arm's voice coming from the side of the room. And so I walk over to him, and I was like, baby, what are you listening to? He goes, I know. He was like, I'm almost done. He's like, I have to finish just a few more lectures from Dr. Arne. I have a few more certificates I have to get from my online courses at Hillsdale. We're almost there. I can't skip him. I was like, baby, you do what you got to do. I'm here for it. But I enjoyed it because I was learning about Churchill, too. When he was working out, I was working out. It was a great little bonding moment.
3: That's their honeymoon, Dr. Arne. So she began the commencement speech by saying, you went with them on their honeymoon. I'm not sure that's a good thing. But it's flattering. Did your wife get a laugh out of that?
2: Oh, yeah. Yeah, well, you know, Charlie went around. His key advice to people, to young men especially, he was very, very effective with them, and women too, was what? Learn a lot. Don't go to a bad college. Learn a lot. Build your character. Love your country. Get married and have some kids. And that's, you know, when I met Charlie, he was single. And I told him, I said, you know, cause the first time I met him, it was a college event in Wyoming. And I didn't get to talk to anybody else. He just wouldn't leave me alone. I was late for my next meeting. I said, 2 hours, we sat and talked. And I said to him, I said, are you married? He said, no. I said, you got to get married. He said, why? And I said, he said, I know, but why do you say that? And I said, because it does make life more serious, doesn't it? Then you've done the whole thing in life, right? You got to get some kids because it's a pain, and you'll learn all about life if you do that. Well, he went around telling the world that. And then, you know, when he got engaged to Erica, he called me about that. And he said, and, you know, he brought her to Hillsdale. He came to Hillsdale many times. Sit in class. You come sit in class. And, so she's a wonderful woman. And
3: more of that commencement speech coming up, because there's a lot in it. Don't go anywhere, America. You're listening to Hillsdale Dialogue, everything Hillsdale at hillsdale.edu, including, I'll bet, Erica's commencement speech. Stay tuned.
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3: He really understood that this institution wasn't normal. It was something that elevated his thinking to be a thought leader and really become a serious person, not just a political talking head, but someone who truly sought out the beautiful things in life, the good, the true. And he really took that seriously because he loved learning, and that's what set him apart, just as all of you. You guys love learning, and I would tell him, and he would like to hear it, but I love telling him because it was honest. I would say, I love learning from you. And so whenever we would have date nights, I would just be like, tell me something that I don't know about the founding fathers, or tell me something about Benjamin Franklin, because he loved learning about Benjamin Franklin, or tell me something about Churchill. He just loved being able to share what he had learned in those moments.
4: Hillsdale is not normal. That's Erica Kirk giving the commencement speech this year at Hillsdale College. Our guest is Dr. Larry Arnn. Hillsdale Dialogue underway, all things Hillsdale. Hillsdale is not normal. That's a problem for America because it ought to be normal for colleges to care about learning, but it's increasingly not. When she said that, did you smile?
5: Oh, yeah. Well, Charlie published a book, his penultimate book, one just published posthumously, and he said he gave the advice kids shouldn't go to college. But he called me before it came out, a month before it came out, and said, I'm publishing this book, but I'm exempting Hillsdale I don't want you to be mad at me. And I said, yeah, I don't care if kids go to college unless they don't go to Kingsdale. Then I care. But he, you know, he's, you know, there's a movement, by the way, underway. Not only are there fewer kids going to college, but there are more commonly now they say they don't intend to go. And I think, you know, the value of it is the reason it's done between the ages of 18 and 21 is because you haven't started your career yet, and it's your and you've reached a maturity level where you can get seriously ready for life in general, right? And then the career will take whatever course it takes. I mean, I happen to know because I've known you for 400 years. You didn't set out to be a media person. That wasn't your deal, right?
4: Nope.
5: I didn't set out to be a college president. You know, that wasn't my deal. I was actually against it. And so, you know, what you can do when you're young is get ready for life, and then life will tell you what you're going to do.
4: Yeah, I think it's funny that the audience should know. We've known each other since we were 33 years old, and neither of us were remotely close to living where we are now living or doing what we are now doing, and there have been many changes in between. And that is, I think, an interesting life. Let me play for you Erica talking about her call on your graduates this year, cut number three.
3: To witness. He sought to order what was disordered and came to the table with solutions instead of more problems. He was very solution-oriented. That's prime characteristic of an entrepreneur. But he had solutions, whether that be for the government or for the culture. And that's what all of you are called to do also. All of you students here that are graduating, you have learned about the permanent things, and you share in that responsibility to be a part of the solution for this nation and this world.
4: Part of the solution, and then let's follow with cut number four.
3: Because we are all here on this earth for such a short amount of time. Such a short amount of time. And it's so humbling, the contrast between human limitation and God's infinity. That's why our choices, even the smallest ones, matter. They matter so much. And through your time as a student at Hillsdale, you've spent years preparing, you've spent years learning and being shaped in ways both seen and unseen. And now you find yourself standing at the threshold of a life that will no longer be structured for you, but entrusted to you. And that's important, that's special, because once what once felt guided will now require direction, and what once felt theoretical will now become deeply personally.
4: That is pretty deep for Erica Kirk. You're part of the solution, and there's a large limitation upon what you're on the earth for. Did it go over well with the students?
5: Yeah, it was very, it was in the middle of, toward the end of it, I looked up of a sudden, and after she'd spoken and was going, maybe we're getting better at it. The problem with commencement is it's too long. And this set a record if you adjust for the number of graduates. We've got more graduates now. So it didn't quite meet the record. But if you adjust for that, it did by a lot. And one of the reasons was she was pithy and high. And I looked up and said, hey, this is a great commencement. And everybody cheered. And she got a standing ovation. Faculty too, everybody. And she was a controversial choice, right? Partly because Charlie was controversial and she's controversial, and some amazingly terrible things are said about her by certain people. She didn't, you know, is she serious enough? Well, I thought she was. I was the one who knew her. And sure enough, she stood up there and delivered like a champ. And
4: To take the incoming arrows from the fringes of our society and the nutters who have decided to make her an object of abuse tells me a lot about her character. I should also mention for the audience, if they're watching on the Salem News Channel, there's a fella in the shot, in the bottom right of the shot, and they think they know him, and it's Pat Sajak, right? Am I right about that?
5: Yeah. He's a chairman of the board.
4: And so everybody's watching this. I think I know that guy. Yes, you do know that. How did he come to be with Hillsdale?
5: Well, I met him back in Claremont. He wrote me a letter and he's got a weird name, like as I do. So I thought it might be he. And I had watched him, you know, you have to be old to know this, but he was an extremely popular weatherman on the nightly local news in L.A. He was a feature. Everybody tuned in to watch him do the weather because he was funny. And then he gets the talk show for a while, and he's done a lot of things, and then he gets Wheel of Fortune. And so I wrote him back and said, maybe we should meet. And that began a process of every few months or weeks, we would meet at Ilford, Iowa in Pasadena, which is halfway between him and me.
4: I just got to say, Hillsdale is a crossroads for many unimaginable but yet very real meetings. We'll be right back. Don't go anywhere. Hillsdale Dialogue continues. Now let me turn to and tell you a little bit about our Angel Tree campaign, which is going great. I want it to go better. We got 1 week left in this, and they are making the list, and they're checking it twice at every single campsite. So for every $5,000 we raise, we fill up another cabin. All right? That's 25 kids. We can get another counselor in there. We can have another group of kids escape their circumstances. Mom and or dad are in jail. Mom and or dad can't see them, can't possibly take them out for a hike, much less a week at camp. That's why Angel Tree does this for you. All I'm asking you to do is go over to HughHewitt.com and go to the top of HughHewitt.com. 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
6: Welcome back, America. I'm Hugh Hewitt. The Hillsdale Dialogue is underway. Here is cut number five from Erica Kirk's commencement speech at Hillsdale College this year.
7: And as you continue forward in life, I want you to kind of embrace the similar blueprint of my husband, where he loved to point out that God made us purposeful beings. And continue forward in life with clarity and intention. And you will come to understand that life is not defined by the abundance of options, but by the weight of the choices that you make within them. And those choices, more often than not, are not dramatic or obvious, but quiet and compounding, forming the blueprint of your lifelong before anyone else can see what you are building. Each of us must order his own house, live rightly and aim for high and beautiful things. And if we do, we may save our souls and perhaps by the mercy of God contribute to the preservation of our country.
6: Preservation of our country, that's not going to be heard at a lot of commencements. And one more, Dr. Arnn, before I get your commentary, cut number six from Erica's commencement.
7: But what does that mean for you, for the students that are sitting here, for the graduates? It means that responsibility has now settled upon you. And that's very important. Not as a burden meant to overwhelm you, but as a calling meant to ground you. And starting tomorrow, you are now in a position where truth must be pursued and defended. And that responsibility comes from your identity as Christians, as Americans, and as graduates of Hillsdale College. Because to the world, they believe truth is something to be reshaped. But to all of us in this room, it is something to be honored. If you are going to live as a purposeful being, then aim high at worthy things, because purpose is not something that just drifts into your life. It is formed through what you attend to, what you think about, what you return to when your thoughts start to wander over and over again. And over time, your thoughts become your priorities, and your priorities become your direction, and your direction becomes unmistakably your life.
6: So, Dr. Arnn, I don't think anyone arrives at Hillsdale thinking they're going to get given a purpose, and I don't think you have a purpose to give everyone, but they leave with a purpose, and the network effects of Hillsdale over the years I've known you are extraordinary, and they're multiplying exponentially. What do you put in that other colleges are leaving out?
8: Well, it actually does start before they come. Yesterday I reviewed an annual letter that I send to all the matriculating students deposited with us. And it's been the same for 25 years now. And I send them two books. I send them a copy of Founding Father by Rick Brookhiser, which is a great short examination of Washington's character. And I send them Aristotle's Nicomachean Ethics. And I remind them something they've known from the first materials they see from Hillsdale College. There's an honor code to sign, and you got to sign it. Don't come if you're not going to sign it, right? Because you're here to become a serious human being. And that means the moral and the intellectual virtues. So the point is, Hillsdale is a society of volunteers, and we have our arguments all the time. And on the other hand, we have our purpose, and the arguments revolve around what the best way to serve that purpose is. And, you know, that, you know, I've learned trying to educate young people for a long time now that you can't really do anything to them that they have not chosen. Especially when they're 18 and they don't quite know what all the consequences are, right? They don't know that they will bear the burden of their choices fully. You know, they have a sense of it. But, and so if you do things to them that don't seem to help their growth, then they don't like it. And so make them choose as a first step, right? If you want this, this is what this is. If you don't want this, you should go somewhere else. And that's really crucial.
6: You know, we only have a minute to the break. What room is that commencement held in, by the way? People are watching on the Salem News Channel. It's a vast, vast room with a lot of graduates. I don't recall seeing that room on my trips up there. What is that?
8: Called the Bierman Center. 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
6: And, okay.
8: And then the second thing is it's got a massive air conditioning system so it can remain comfortable when there are 5,000 people in it.
6: Well, it's well done, whoever designed it. I'll be right back with Dr. Arnn. 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
7: If you're seeking the ugly, the conspiracy, the pain, you'll find it. And if you're seeking the good and the true and the beautiful, you will find that as well. For example, if what occupies your mind is comfort, you will, with remarkable consistency, build a life that avoids difficulty and seeks ease. If it is pleasure, you will find ways to arrange your life around it. And while you may succeed in achieving both comfort and pleasure, you may also find, perhaps to your own surprise, that they are incapable of sustaining the weight of a meaningful life. Because you are not made for a life that asks nothing of you. You are made for something higher, something that calls you upward rather than settles you downward. At the center of that life, it must be Jesus Christ, always. To love him and to serve him because he is the axis upon which all other priorities turn.
6: Dr. Arndt, I agree with that, and I know you agree with that, but Hillsdale does not exclude non-Christians. I just want to make sure people know that. People of all faiths or none at all are welcome at Hillsdale, and we began this hour, or last hour, talking about, maybe last week, about Abraham and God speaking to the Israelites, where the West begins, what we understand as the West. Did you get any pushback for that, or is that the common understanding?
8: No, we got over that. Hillsdale is very Christian. It might be the most Christian college, but we've never in 182 years required a faith statement to attend the college. And we're starting now. We're getting Jews, and we'll probably get more, and we're starting a minor in Judaism and Western civilization. Be started next year. A college is not the same thing as a church. It's related to a church, and its purpose is to learn, right? And so among our first sentence of our college history and the articles of association are, grateful to God for the prevalence in the land of the inestimable blessings of civil and religious freedom, that's America, and intelligent piety. And so we're here to learn about those two things so as to preserve them. It actually says the diffusion of sound learning is necessary to the preservation of these blessings, and we hereby endow and found a college at Hillsdale, Michigan. That's the purpose of Hillsdale College, right there.
6: And intelligent piety. That is an interesting phrase, because you can just say piety and convey a lot, but when you add the adjective intelligent piety, you're saying a lot more.
8: That's what turns it into a college, you see. If I understand the New Testament properly, you can go to heaven just believing and being generally ignorant. But Christianity itself, like nature itself, is an invitation to learn, right? Jesus is the Word, right? Something God says. And so you're called to understand that too. Believe it is enough, but to understand it is. And so that, the first educational institutions, the oldest ones existing now, were founded first and foremost to study theology, right?
6: Certainly in America.
8: Oxford and Cambridge too, right?
6: Okay.
8: They were monks. So the point is, we have, civil and religious freedom and intelligent piety. That's the reason why we have always been devoted to Christ, but also open.
6: Let me also play Erica, cut number 8, because it's also an unusual feature for a college 180 plus years old. Cut number 8.
7: But I just want to encourage all of you, to the men, you are called to provide, you are called to lead, to anchor your families in strength and consistency. To the women, you are called to nurture, to build, to shape lives with wisdom and endurance. These are not secondary callings. They are among the most significant ways a life can be rightly ordered.
6: Along with Oberlin, which was abolitionist in its origins and open to men and women, so was Hillsdale, abolitionist in its origins. And I don't know how early it opened to women. Was it open to women from the beginning, Dr. Arndt?
8: Hillsdale College, the 1844 articles read, all who wish, without regard to race, sex, or national origin. Girls from the first.
6: Okay, one more cut from Erica, cut number 9.
7: And so in closing, as you journey along, pursue truth and defend liberty, like I said before. Love your country. I've said this many times and I'll say it again. Our country is not perfect, but my goodness, is she good.
6: Larry, pursue truth, defend liberty, love your country. Pretty good mission statement from Erica Kirk.
8: Yeah, it's lovely. I wrote her about how and why, you know, what is commitment. You know, you started this thing. I wrote her, we text. I don't like the text, but she texts, so I'll text all day with her. And I wrote her what we started this thing with. You know, she said, give me some advice. And so I wrote her what commencement is and what the tone is and what the point is. And then she just put that, and, you know, other things too. I mean, I think she just did extraordinarily well. And I was happy for her and for the college, because if you understand her situation, you have to wish her well. When I first thought it met her, and I've gotten to know her well now, I decided, and one of my beliefs, having been married to Penelope for so long, is women have to be tough. And it's probably a mistake to marry her for that. I didn't really marry Penny for that. I married her to take care of her, which is the right thing, right? But come to find out, you can't. You're going to have these babies, you're going to both have to work, right? And so I think Erica is resilient and intelligent and high-minded. I'm proud of her.
6: Stand by. We have one more segment. Don't go anywhere. I'll be right back with Dr. Larry Arnn. Except to Hillsdale.edu if you want the whole speech without interruption. I'll be right back.
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0: Welcome back, America. I'm Hugh Hewitt. Dr. Larry Arden is my guest. So, Dr. Arden, you got to do this every year. And the parents come, and they're going to watch the Erica Kirk video, and they're going to expect you to top it. But you really can't top things, or you have to do something different. Do you start thinking now about next year?
1: Well, in early September, I will meet with the senior. First of all, I'm not willingly thinking about anything about next year right now. I'm thinking about a lot. In early September, I meet with the senior class officers, and they're talking to however the kids talk today about putting a list together, and they'll bring a list, and I'll bring a list. And I involve the provost, and he gets a list from the faculty, and I involve other colleagues, and we start out with a list. And we're looking for somebody who will represent the college well. The kids tend to favor famous more, because it's a natural thing, right? Who is your commencement speaker to their friends in other colleges and back home they talk to? And if you name somebody they never heard of, that's not cool, right? So they like famous. They tend to recommend very decent people. Robert Barron is one of the best commencement speakers.
0: Oh my goodness, yes.
1: And he's become a friend of mine. We're doing a series of the great books, co-editing, him and I. And I just love that guy. I heard of him first from the senior class officers, and we had it. And so they hit homer pretty often. Faculty like to have, high academics. That's a good pool. They can be really good, and they can be a little boring sometimes too. And I'm not arrogant about commencement speakers. I regard it as formidable. Because it's hard to give a good commencement speech. The worst, I won't name who it was, but the worst I've ever heard, there's a consensus at Hillsdale College, and it's a long time ago now. It was a politician. And I thought he'd do very well. And God, it was awful. And
0: I've been to five, two of my own and three of my kids. And I can tell you the worst by far, but I'm not going to name it to you. And it was a public official. And someone had written it down.
1: Yeah.
0: So that is that we may have a through line there. You might want to avoid the public, although Senator Cotton can give a speech. We'll see. We'll see. Dr. Larry Arden, thank you. Don't go anywhere, America. Stay tuned to the Salem News Channel. All of the Hillsdale dialogues, all of them are collected at HughForHillsdale.com. We're coming back to Churchill next week. We are back in their finest hour, volume 2 of his World War II memoir, 6-volume series, their finest hour, and we're getting to Dunkirk, about which Dr. Arden has lots to say. Don't miss it. Stay tuned to the Salem News Channel on YouTube.
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2: News this hour from Town Hall. I'm John Scott. We're waiting for a decision from President Trump. He held a White House Situation Room meeting as he looks to make a final determination on moving forward with a deal to extend the Iran ceasefire. Iran says the agreement has not been finalized. The deal would extend this ceasefire by 60 days and reopen the Strait of Hormuz as new talks are held on Iran's disputed nuclear program. Louisiana lawmakers have passed a new congressional map to pick up a Republican seat while leaving the state with one of its two majority Black House districts. We have details from Bernie Bennett.
3: The map approved Friday is designed to give Louisiana a 5-to-1 split in Republicans' favor. The U.S. Supreme Court last month struck down one of the state's majority Black districts as an illegal racial gerrymander, weakening the landmark 1965 Federal Voting Rights Act. That decision intensified a national battle over partisan redistricting, fueled by President Donald Trump's efforts to protect the GOP's slim House majority in this year's midterm elections. Bernie Bennett reporting.
2: And this late word, Louisiana Governor Jeff Landry has signed the redistricting law and plan into law. In health news, another drop in the nation's smoking rates. Correspondent Lisa Dwyer with that report.
4: A CDC survey finds that the cigarette smoking rate among U.S. adults dropped to another all-time low last year, with only 1 in 11 adults saying they are current smokers. The rate has been gradually dropping for decades due to cigarette taxes, tobacco price hikes, smoking bans, public education, and changes in the social acceptability of lighting up in public. Cigarette smoking is a risk factor for lung cancer, heart disease, and stroke, and it's long been considered the leading cause of preventable death. I'm Lisa Dwyer.
2: More on these stories from townhall.com.
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2: The former head of an Iowa school district sentenced to 2 years in prison for falsely claiming to be a U.S. citizen.
4: Ian Roberts is likely to be deported to his native Guyana in South America once he serves that sentence. Roberts pleaded guilty in January to falsely claiming to be a U.S. citizen and illegally possessing firearms, which together carry a maximum sentence of 20 years in prison. Prosecutors say that Roberts submitted a counterfeit Social Security card when he was hired. Roberts also awarded district business to a consulting firm he worked for. I'm Lisa Dwyer.
2: Crews recovering the remains of 6 of 9 workers who were missing after a chemical tank ruptured at a paper mill in Washington State. In all, 11 people were killed in the disaster, including 3 that have yet to be recovered. It's one of the deadliest
6: U.S. workplace accidents in recent decades. News at townhall.com. A Brazilian court ruling that officials must restore and preserve a city established by Henry Ford in the Amazon rainforest nearly 100 years ago.
7: Fordlandia was built in 1927 by the Ford Motor Company as a rubber-tapping metropolis. It was later abandoned after disease ravaged the plantations. Prosecutors sued for its preservation in 2015. A judge ruled earlier this month authorities must restore Fordlandia because of its historical and cultural significance. Prosecutors said Friday that ruling marks a significant milestone in heritage protection. Bob Agner reporting.
6: In health news, cigarette smoking rate among U.S. adults dropped to another all-time low last year. A government survey shows about 1 in 11 adults said they were current smokers. The CDC says in the mid-1960s, 42% of U.S. adults were smokers. More on these stories at townhall.com.
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14: The czar of common sense, the great Elderski, Don Lorenzo. Welcome to the program. No-

0: 888-971-SAGE, 888-971-7243. I am Larry Elder. We are Salem News Channel. Happy Friday, everybody. We have so much to get to. This hour, we're going to talk to California Republican gubernatorial candidate Steve Hilton. In the second hour, we're going to talk to Treasury Secretary Scott Bessent about the status, among other things, of Operation Economic Fury against Iran. And what's the deal with Trump's face on a $250 bill? Vice President J.D. Vance reportedly says a deal with Iran is, quote, very close, end quote. Now get this. California state colleges and universities stopped using the SAT. Now 600 faculty members have signed a letter calling for the system to reinstate standardized testing. Why? They're saying these 6 years of experimenting without the SAT, the purpose of which was to enroll more so-called disadvantaged students, has backfired and allowed the admission of large numbers of students who simply cannot do the work. We will revisit the criminal charge brought against Trump by Manhattan DA Alvin Bragg. Just how bogus was the charge, not according to moi, but according to CNN's senior legal analyst. Trump trots out a nickname for Texas Democrat Senate candidate James Tallarico. New York Governor Kathy Hochul bans masks for ICE agents, even after an activist promises to kill federal agents and their families. All of this and more. Again, 888-971-7243, 888-971-SAGE, dissent. It's welcome. Speaking of dissent, last couple of days we had a couple of fairly contentious phone calls with the two Davids. I'm assuming they're two different Davids. And the argument was over the assertion that Donald Trump is a felon, a convicted felon. And I asked exactly what was the charge. I outlined what the charge was, and so when one of the Davids called, they simply reiterated what I'd already said. So it would have been interesting to know what he would have said had I not already outlined what the charge was, but put that aside. When Trump ran against Hillary in 2016, do you remember this, number 31?
1: Can fact check him in real time. Last time at the first debate, we had millions of people fact checking, so I expect we'll have millions more fact checking because, you know, it is, it's just awfully good that someone with the temperament of Donald Trump is not in charge of the law in our country.
2: Because you'd be in jail.
3: Secretary Clinton.
0: Okay, now you remember that, right? During the rallies, lock her up, over a couple of things, over the violation, in my opinion, clearly, of the Espionage Act by having unsecured server in her basement on which she sent and received classified information that was stamped classified information. She lied about it. And remember, James Comey does this big presentation, and he outlined the case against her. And at the last minute, he said, but no reasonable prosecutor would have prosecuted her because she lacked the intent. I urge you to read the Espionage Act. Intent is not required. All you have to do is be recklessly negligent, and she clearly was. Now, what did Donald Trump do when he got into office, Trump 1.0? Despite at his rallies, people chanting, lock her up, despite the bogus Steele dossier, despite the clear violation of the Espionage Act, what did he do? Nothing. Why? He thought prosecuting her would divide the nation. Kind of a quaint notion now, isn't it, given what happened to this man? So keep that in mind when you're talking about Trump being a convicted felon. But about being a convicted felon, can we go over that again? I told the two Davids that the charge against Donald Trump by Alvin Bragg, who ran promising to get Trump, which I think is a violation of the canons of ethics for a DA to do in the first place. Again, put that aside. The charge against Donald Trump is that his payments for Stormy Daniels, which he characterized as legal expenses, somehow violated New York state law. And I said yesterday that there were many experts, including experts on left-wing programs, that went, huh? What? What kind of charge is that? The senior legal analyst for CNN is a guy named Eli Honig. He wrote a very long article in New York Magazine, also left-wing. May I read you portions of it? Well, sure, Larry, it's your show. Headline, prosecutors got Trump, but they contorted the law. He talks about the conviction. Quote, the jury did its job. But this case was an ill-conceived, unqualified mess. Plenty of prosecutors, writes Mr. Honig, have won plenty of convictions in cases that should not have been brought in the first place. But they won. Is no defense to a strained, convoluted reach unless the goal is to win now by any means necessary and worry about the credibility of the case and the fallout later. Did I mention this is the CNN senior legal analyst? So when you go around calling Donald Trump a convicted felon, there were 34 counts. You can take the same charge and make a whole bunch of different counts out of it. Doesn't make the charge any less bogus. Mr. Honig continues. The judge donated money. A tiny amount, but in plain violation of a law of a rule prohibiting New York judges from making political donations of any kind. He made it to a pro-Biden, anti-Trump political operation, including funds that the judge earmarked for, quote, resisting the Republican Party and Donald Trump's radical right-wing legacy, close quote. He continues with folks had been just fine with the judge saying on the case if he had donated a couple of bucks to reelect Donald Trump forever. Absolutely.

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2: That's on the prosecutors who chose to bring the case to the judge who let it play out as it did. The DA's press office and its flacks proclaimed that falsification of business records charges are commonplace, and indeed the office's bread and butter. That's true only if you draw definitional lines so broad as to render them meaningless. But when you impose such meaningful search parameters, the truth emerges. The charges against Trump were obscure and nearly entirely unprecedented. In fact, no state prosecutor in New York or Wyoming or anywhere has ever charged federal election laws as a direct or predicate to a state crime against anyone for anything. None ever. Even putting aside the specifics of the election law, the Manhattan DA itself almost never brings any case in which the falsification of business records is the only charge. He continues. Sometimes I speak quickly. I'm trying to slow down. He continues. Standing alone, falsification charges would have been mere misdemeanors under New York law, which posed two problems for the DA. First, nobody cares about a misdemeanor, and it would have been laughable to bring the first ever charge against a former president for a trifling offense that falls within the same technical criminal classification as shoplifting a Snapple and a bag of Cheetos from a bodega. Second, the statute of limitations on a misdemeanor, 2 years, likely has long expired on Trump's conduct, which dates to 2016 and 2017. So, to inflate the charges up to the lowest level felony and to electroshock them back to life, the DA alleged the falsification of business records was committed, quote, with intent to commit another crime, close quote. Another crime, which incorporates unlawful means. Inexcusably, the DA refused to specify what these unlawful means actually were, and the judge declined to force him to pony up. In key respects, he concludes, the charges against Trump are not just unusual. They were crafted individually for the former president and nobody else. Even Manhattan DA employees reportedly call this a zombie case because of its various legal problems. It's better characterized as a Frankenstein case, cobbled together with ill-fitting parts into an ugly, awkward, but more or less functioning contraption that might ultimately turn on its creator. Wow. I want every father and grandfather listening to hear this. 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
1: 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Today, we are closing out another week of my special Angel Tree campaign. So before your weekend starts, I'm asking you to open your wallets and your heart as we help some really great kids who, through no fault of their own, sometimes carry a stigma because they have a mom or a dad in prison. We can send them to camp, however, for a whole week with other kids with a mom or a dad in prison. Out in the air, horseback riding, other activities, in a Christ-centered environment. Just go to my website, LarryElder.com. There's an Angel Tree banner at the very top. Consider making a generous donation. It takes $200 to send a child to a camp for a week, $400 to send two, $600 to send three, whatever you feel led to give to my Angel Tree campaign. The nonprofit prison fellowship provides kids with an incarcerated parent a week away from bad neighborhoods and the dangers of drugs and gangs. Here's Betsy Wright, Senior Director of Angel Tree, on what awaits the kids you will sponsor.
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1: 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As I attempted to explain to the two Davids, Hillary Clinton and the DNC bought that fake Steele dossier with campaign money. They call it a legal expense. And they were fined by the Federal Elections Commission. I think it was around $150,000. Donald Trump was not fined, but Donald Trump got prosecuted criminally. Hillary and the DNC did not. Let me just end what Mr. Eli Honig said. He had two more paragraphs at the end of this very long article in the New York Magazine, by the way, dated May 31, 2024. Headline, prosecutors got Trump, but they contorted the law. So I urge you to read it yourself. And you see how bogus this whole thing was, how convoluted this whole thing was, how unprecedented this whole thing was, all designed to get Trump by a DA who ran promising to get Trump and did so in a jurisdiction where almost 90% of the people voted against Trump. Here's how he ends this very long article where he's outraged by this. And again, he's the senior legal analyst on CNN, not exactly Trump territory. Quote, Trump will appeal, as is his right, and he's certain to contest the inventive charges constructed by the DA. I won't go so far as to say on appeals he's likely to win, but he's going to have a decent shot at a reversal. Last paragraph. No man is above the law. It has become cliche, but it is an important point. It's also worth pausing to reflect on the importance of this core principle. It's also meaningless if we tolerate deviations from ordinary process and principle to get there. Here, prosecutors got their man, for now at least, but they also contorted the law in an unprecedented manner in their quest to snare their prey, end of quote. Now, if you feel good about this, if it doesn't bother you, just say so. But don't tell me that these were legitimate charges when no one ever, ever, ever had been prosecuted for this kind of, quote, falsification of records as a felony. It would have been a misdemeanor. The statute of limitations expired after 2 years, so they contorted to make it into a low-grade felony so they could still go after this guy. And again, the senior legal analyst on CNN, Eli Honig, wrote this very long article where he called the charge against Donald Trump bogus. Now that brings us to the civil lawsuit that was filed against him by E. Jean Carroll, claiming that he sexually abused her. This is an article in Town Hall, just came out today. Headline, uh-oh, E. Jean Carroll may have committed perjury. And it talks about a deposition where she said she received no outside funding for her lawsuit against Trump. However, it was later revealed that a billionaire and Trump hater named Reid Hoffman had paid legal fees and expenses. Another article from Twitchy, conservative publication. Whoa, here is what the case against E. Jean Carroll is really about. Cooked up at a Trump resistance party. Quote, Byron York is shining a light on the reported criminal investigation into E. Jean Carroll. According to York, the probe appears to zero in on the very origins of Carroll's case, a story that traces back to a swanky Manhattan resistance party where anti-Trump operatives, deep-pocketed donors, and eager lawyers cooked up the defamation lawsuit that later ballooned into a full-blown battery claim under New York's specifically tailored Adult Survivors Act. Who are these people, writes the article, who does that? This is another one, PJ Media, another conservative outlet, came out today. Headline, now we know who was really behind E. Jean Carroll's bogus allegations against Trump. He talks about some of the charges made against Trump by her. Quote, Carroll has claimed without any evidence that Trump raped her sometime 1995, 1996. She can't remember which year. We're supposed to believe that she simply stayed quiet about it through Trump's rise to fame in politics, through his 2016 presidential run, through the wave of Me Too accusations that dominated the news cycle, said nothing about it for decades, and her stated reason ranged from her concern over her elderly Republican mother's health to worries that speaking about Trump might actually help Trump win key states. It wasn't until 2019 that she came forward with her bizarre allegations. Didn't tell the police, didn't go to an elected official, didn't go to a journalist. She chose to disclose it in a book. Why? Because no other option would generate royalties. It goes on and on and on. So she may be in trouble, assuming there is an investigation into possible perjury. So these are the cases that have been brought against Donald Trump, a convicted felon, somebody who's been found liable for sexual abuse, not rape, sexual abuse. All bogus. I'm Larry Elder.
3: 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Before dawn on June 6th, 1944, thousands of young American GIs stepped off landing craft onto the beaches of Normandy. Little did they know that their bravery would change the world. They faced gunfire, uncertainty, and overwhelming odds. Yet they pressed forward. Many would never leave that shoreline. D-Day marked the beginning of the end for Nazi Germany, opening a second front that changed the course of World War II. Those men didn't fight for conquest. They fought so that future generations around the world could live free from tyranny. Today, crosses and Stars of David line the Normandy coast as silent reminders that freedom is never free. Connors and Sullivan and LifeVac. 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
11: Can fact check him in real time. 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
1: SAGE 888-971-7243. I am Larry Elder. We are Salem News Channel. Isn't it interesting how Donald Trump is being accused of being vindictive and of using the DOJ to retaliate against his enemies, yet brought no charge against Hillary Clinton over the violation of the Espionage Act, which she clearly violated. Brought no charge against her for the fake Steele dossier that she paid for which she was, as I said earlier, fined by the FEC. I want to read you the paragraph again. That's probably the most in-your-face paragraph by the senior legal analyst, Ely Honig, about the charge brought against Trump by Alvin Bragg. Quote, "The charges against Trump are obscure and nearly entirely unprecedented, In fact, no state prosecutor in New York or Wyoming or anywhere has ever charged federal election laws as a direct or predicate state crime against anyone for anything. None. Ever. Even putting aside the specifics of the election law, the Manhattan DA itself almost never brings any case in which falsification of business records is the only charge, end of quote. Now, you might ask the two Davids, intelligent guys, how did they not know that there was a lot of criticism about this basis for this case from the left? I'll tell you why. You're not going to get it on ABC, NBC, CBS, which a lot of older people still get their primary news source from. But most Americans get their primary news source from the feeds on their phones. Microsoft, Apple, Google, Yahoo, YouTube, and TikTok. So I went on AI, I posted the article I just read you, and I asked, out of the primary news feeds I just now mentioned, how many of them use this story and send it out? And here's the answer I got. As far as Google is concerned, it said, there's no way to determine how prominently Google surfaced it or how many users used it. As far as Apple, whether Apple's algorithm featured it is not publicly disclosed. Yahoo News, quote, I found no evidence this particular Honig article was republished as a Yahoo News article. Microsoft Aggregates, no public data showing how widely it was pushed. TikTok, no reliable public data showing TikTok's algorithm distribution of the article itself. So we have no idea. Very likely, though, it wasn't used. So if you get your source from these so-called aggregate sources, you probably know nothing about it. Now, here's something that should make you angry. 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Now, this brings us to the Letitia James case. That was also a civil lawsuit. Hope the two Davids are listening. Letitia James, like Alvin Bragg, ran promising to get Trump. Again, I believe this is a violation of the canons of ethics. She was elected to AG promising to get Trump. I mentioned yesterday that I worked as a second-year law student in the L.A. County DA's office. And they told me, if you read the canons of ethics for DAs, their goal is to do justice, not to get people. What did she do? She filed a lawsuit against Trump, alleging that he defrauded banks by inflating the value of its properties in order to get loans. Now, the banks have their own appraisers, and if Donald Trump inflated the property beyond reason, the banks would have caught him because they had their own appraisers. Moreover, the banks weren't complaining. And on appeal, A judge asked the lawyer for Letitia James, have you ever brought a case like this where the banks themselves were not complaining? And the lawyer had to admit that they had not. So this is what this man has been up against for the last 10 years. Absurd. I'm Larry Elder.
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1: 888-971-SAGE, 888-971-7243. I am Larry Elder. We are Salem News Channel. Next hour, we're going to talk to Treasury Secretary Scott Bessent. 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Please welcome back to the program California Republican gubernatorial candidate Steve Hilton. Steve, how are you? I don't hear Steve Hilton. Maybe he's waiting for the applause to die down. It looks like his call just dropped off. We'll get him back in just a second. While we are waiting, can we just summarize what I've just been saying for the last 45 minutes or so? The case against Donald Trump brought by Alvin Bragg, absolutely bogus, unprecedented according to the senior legal analyst on CNN. Case against Donald Trump brought by Letitia James, bogus. Name a situation where you bring a case against somebody for allegedly defrauding banks, but the banks themselves don't say they were defrauded and say they will continue to do business against the defendant. Can you think of a case like that? And then you have the E. Jean Carroll case, where she apparently lied and claimed that nobody was paying her legal expenses when an anti-Trump billionaire guy paid for legal expenses. So she reportedly might even be prosecuted for perjury. We'll find out. And then the other charges against Donald Trump went supernova, meaning they exploded and didn't go anywhere. The charge claiming that he was engaging in some sort of insurrection because he dared give a speech on January 6th where he said, peacefully and patriotically, make your voices heard. That one went nowhere. And the case against him alleging that he unlawfully possessed documents that were classified when Biden had more documents in more places and did not have the power to declassify them. The special prosecutor said that he was an elderly man with a poor memory, so therefore we're not going to bring any charges against him. And Biden, by the way, has filed a lawsuit against the Trump DOJ because they want to publish the interview that he had with the special counsel, special prosecutor Robert Hur. Steve, are you there?
2: I'm here, Larry. I'm so sorry. I'm driving around and the signal's really bad, but let's try and do what we can.
1: Okay. As I was mentioning, the website again is stevehiltonforgovernor.com, stevehiltonforgovernor.com. Steve, a couple polls have come out. The Public Policy Institute puts Becerra at 23%, you at 20%, Steyer at 15%. And then we have the UC Berkeley poll that has Becerra at 25%, you at 21%, and Steyer at 19%. How do you see it, Steve?
2: Yeah, I agree with you. That's the important one to focus on, Larry, because a lot of people are looking at these polls, some of the other ones where I'm leading or there's more of a gap, me and Becerra at the top and then a bit of a gap, and saying it's pretty clear what's happened. You know, Steve's good, it's all fine. I don't see it that way. That poll that you just cited shows a tight race, and we still have a real possibility that you can end up with two Democrats in the top two, which is a complete disaster. Obviously, that means we'll have no change, no chance for change, because there'll be no Republican governor candidate. But it's much worse than that. If we don't have a Republican governor candidate, that will completely demoralize the party, completely depress Republican turnout. We will have no chance in the congressional seats, which could be vital for hanging on to the House, the State Assembly and Senate, even voter ID. And so it's incredibly important we realize that everybody who wants change, it's not now anything personal about me and Chad Bianco or whoever you prefer. We're over that now. We've had the debates. We've had a year of this. It's now down to the math. There's only one candidate that can make it to the top two, and that's me. And every vote for Chad or anyone else actually runs the risk of bringing us two Democrats in the top two. We've got to be very serious about this right now.
1: Absolutely. And Steve, Chad Bianco knows exactly what you said. I'm sure he understands that analysis. You add up Chad Bianco's numbers and yours, you clearly are the front runner. Has there been any discussion between the two of you about Chad dropping out?
2: Yes, we have. He's not going to do that. I don't make any judgment on that. I'm just reporting the fact.
1: Mm-hmm.
2: And we have a perfectly cordial relationship. We saw each other a week ago at an event in Fresno. It's fine. I'm just speaking now to people who support Chad. And I respect you for supporting Chad. It is nothing personal. We agree on nearly every aspect of policy. That's been very clear in all these TV debates. It's very clear that that's the way it is. It's not about that anymore, and I've always said my door is open to working with Chad and anyone who wants to bring change to California, and that remains the case, regardless of whether he personally drops out. What I'm really saying now is to Chad's supporters who are thinking, well, I just explained one of the narratives that I hear out there. It's very important we address it directly. I hear people say, look, Steve looks like he's going to be in the top two. That's fine. Let's try and get Chad in there as well, and then we'll have two Republicans. And I like the idea of that, but I'm afraid it's just a fantasy.
1: Mm-hmm.
2: The Democrats wouldn't allow it, and Chad is too far behind. I mean, on one of these polls today, I'm on 27, Becerra's 26, and Chad is on 9. You know, he's really not going to be able to get in the top two. So I appreciate very much any Chad Bianco supporter, or even one of mine, saying, let's try and help Chad get in the top two. Then it's two Republicans, then we're guaranteed change. Of course, that would be amazing, but it's just not reality. The reality is that if you vote for Chad, I'm afraid right now that's helping the Democrats, and we can't do that.
1: Steve, what explains the rise in the polls of Javier Becerra, and why hasn't all the money that Tom Steyer spent, I understand over $200 million, caused him to do better in the polls?
2: It's insane, isn't it? $216 million at the last counting.
1: Yeah.
2: It could be that there's just fatigue. You know, there comes a point where how much money you have,
1: mm-hmm.
2: you know, that people aren't buying what you're selling. I mean, he's never been in the lead. We're beating him in every poll. And he spent about $216 million. We spent about $2 million on ads. He's outspending us like 100-1.
1: Yeah.
2: And yet we're still beating him. I think that, look, first of all, what he's selling is not attractive. He's not a particularly attractive candidate. He's gone to the hard left, pandering to all the leftist interest groups and unions in the Democratic coalition.
1: Steve, we're going to take a break. When we come back, I want to ask you, how is it that Gavin Newsom is bragging that he allegedly balanced the budget? My guest is Steve Hilton, stevehiltonforgovernor.com, stevehiltonforgovernor.com. Steve, please don't go away.
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1: 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Next hour, we're going to be talking with Treasury Secretary Scott Bessent. My guest is Steve Hilton. The website is stevehiltonforgovernor.com. Steve, Gavin Newsom is now bragging that he balanced the budget. Has the budget been balanced?
2: It's insane. And the gaslighting from Newsom is just unbelievable. He literally just says the opposite of the truth. I mean, the Legislative Analyst's Office did a report a couple of days after his last budget that said it was a total disaster. It's built on mountains of debt. He's doing all the usual accounting tricks to try and make it look as if he's balanced the budget, because, of course, all he cares about is his presidential campaign, and this is like a sort of cover your new you know what budget to try and make himself look fiscally responsible. But the LAO, the Legislative Analyst's Office, is independent, nonpartisan, and they called him out on it. I mean, he's taking money out of the rainy day fund. He's actually he should have been adding to it. He's putting less in than he should, and all of this is going on when we've got actually a big increase in revenue to the state because of the stock market, because our whole budget is so heavily skewed towards the wealthy, and they get a lot of their income from capital gains in the stock market. It's actually been a good year in terms of revenue, and yet despite that, he's having to use all these tricks to make it look as if he's balanced the budget, which he hasn't, and the debt just piles up because he won't cut spending. That's the bottom line. He's just ended the bloat in the government. He's nearly doubled the budget in the last 10 years. It's the bottomless money pit that they keep throwing our tax dollars into, and that's one of the reasons we got to kick them out this year.
1: Steve, 90 seconds left. Are you surprised that Newsom has endorsed no one on the Democratic side?
2: No, I mean, he doesn't really care about anything other than his position, and I guess his calculation is it doesn't particularly help him to endorse anyone, and that's why he hasn't done it. You asked earlier about Becerra. The reason that he rose, I think, is because he's the ideal candidate for the Democrat machine, a total career politician. He's done nothing but be a career politician for 36 years. He'll be a puppet for the machine, for the unions. He'll do exactly what they want. He's their dream come true. And so that's why they got behind him.
1: And during the debate, as I recall, when he was asked to give Gavin Newsom a grade on homelessness, he gave him an A.
2: It's incredible. An A. And actually, even more insane, he basically had his own Kamala Harris moment, that notorious interview that she did in her campaign on The View, when she was asked if there's anything she'd do differently from Biden. She said, oh, I can't. Nothing comes to mind. Javier Becerra had that on CNN the other night. Alex Michelson asked him, anything you disagree with that's been done in California the last few years? He said, oh, no, nothing. And anyway, things must be going well because people are still visiting Disneyland. That was his answer. This guy's a total joke.
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2: All the best. See you soon. Thank you.
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5: News this hour from Town Hall. I'm John Scott. A federal judge has ruled Alabama's use of nitrogen gas to carry out executions does not violate the U.S. Constitution. U.S. District Judge Emily Marks rejected claims the method causes excessive suffering. The ruling came after the first bench trial in the nation examining the constitutionality of the execution method. The method has been used to put 9 people to death, 8 in Alabama and 1 in Louisiana. A federal judge says Donald Trump's name must be removed from the John F. Kennedy Center for the Performing Arts.
6: U.S. District Judge Christopher Cooper ruled that the rebranding of the Kennedy Center as the Trump Kennedy Center violates the law and ordered that Trump's name be removed from the building within 2 weeks. The judge said Trump can't close or rename the Kennedy Center, ruling that it cannot be officially named for anyone else unless Congress approves it. Congresswoman Joyce Beatty, an Ohio Democrat, sued President Trump and others to stop the unlawful renaming of the Kennedy Center. Bill Alexander, Washington.
5: And the death toll remains at 3 after a Dallas apartment explosion. Firefighters were preparing to evacuate residents when that Oakland apartment building exploded. A huge fire ensued. Tech gives stocks a big boost.
7: Stocks closed higher on Wall Street, adding to all-time highs they set a day earlier. The S&P 500 rose 0.2% Friday. Tech stocks led the way, including a gain of more than 32% for Dell Technologies. That came after the company delivered profits that blew past expectations and raised its outlook. Dell said it was seeing powerful demand for AI computing. The Dow added 363 points. That's about 0.7%. The NASDAQ Composite rose 0.2%. The price of a barrel of Brent crude oil fell 1.7%. Seth Sutel, New York.
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9: 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The company's downsizing. This is the third time in the last 2 years. 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
5: Authorities in Kenya say some students have been arrested after a deadly dormitory fire.
12: 8 girls have been arrested on suspicion of planning and carrying out an arson attack after a fire destroyed a dormitory and killed 16 students at the Unimeshi Girls' School. 79 others were injured or hospitalized. Police held 30 students overnight for questioning and were reviewing CCTV footage.
13: The place has been cordoned off.
12: Upset parents like John Maruri were gathered trying to find their daughters or reclaim their remains. Disaster manager Joyce Nisi says the bodies were taken to a government morgue to be identified by DNA testing because of the burns. There was congestion in the dormitory and one exit door was locked. I'm Jennifer King.
14: Rescue divers in Laos have safely evacuated the first of five villagers trapped in a cave for over a week due to floodwaters. Two villagers remain missing. Rescue teams from Laos, Thailand, Japan, and Malaysia, they're all working together. News at townhall.com. A Canadian pleading guilty to selling a deadly substance used in suicides.
15: A Canadian man accused of running an online operation selling lethal substances has pleaded guilty to 14 counts of counseling or aiding suicide in Canada. A lawyer for Kenneth Law says Canadian prosecutors will withdraw 14 murder charges in exchange for the plea. Canadian police say he used a series of websites to market and sell sodium nitrate. He is suspected of sending at least 1,200 packages to more than 40 countries, with more than 100 suicides being investigated. I'm Lisa Dwyer.
14: Guatemalan President Bernardo Arevalo denying the existence of an agreement with the U.S., to conduct anti-drug trafficking operations on Guatemalan soil. That's despite the New York Times reporting the opposite. More on these stories at townhall.com.
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18: The czar of common sense, the great Eldersky, Don Lorenzo. Welcome to the program. No Victor Krebs allowed, because we've got a country to save.

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1: 888-971-SAGE. 888-971-7243. I am Larry Elder. We are Salem News Channel. Later on this hour, we're going to talk to Treasury Secretary Scott Bessent about Operation Economic Fury, about the proposed $250 bill with Trump's face on it. The law will have to be changed, apparently, for that to happen. And we're going to find out just in general how the economy is doing, in his opinion. All of this and more, 888-971-SAGE. Dissent, of course, it's welcome. I want to start first, however, with a front page article that I saw this morning in the LA Times. Before I get to it, this is an article that was in the Washington Free Beacon about 2 years ago. It was about how race-based preferences and lax standards have been employed to change the complexion of students admitted to what was once rated one of the top medical schools in the country, UCLA Medical School. In 2023, it had a record low acceptance rate of 1.3%. That's how difficult it is to get into the school. Median person getting in had a 3.8 GPA, scored in the 88th percentile on the medical college admissions test called the MCAT. It is hard to get into, or at least it was. They got a dean of admissions named Jennifer Lucero, who was all about DEI, all about diversity. As a result, the standards were dramatically lower. And this article is based on written correspondence between UCLA officials, internal data on student performance, interviews with 8 professors at the medical school, 6 of whom worked with this dean of admissions, Lucero. And the article talks about how California has outlawed the use of race in admissions since 1996. But they nevertheless continue using race. Sharp rise of students failing basic standardized tests, raising concerns about their clinical competence. A member of the admissions commission told the Free Beacon, and I'm quoting this person, "I have students on their rotation who don't know anything. People get in and they struggle," end of quote. Now, it's important to understand it is almost unheard of for admissions officials to go public, even anonymously, much less to accuse their colleagues of breaking the law by taking race into consideration and lowering standards, but several of them did go public, some anonymously, but they went public. One UCLA faculty member said, and I'm quoting, "I wouldn't normally talk to a reporter, but there's no way to stop this without embarrassing the medical school," end of quote. Within 3 years of this dean of admissions, Lucero, UCLA dropped from 6th place to 18th place in U.S. News and World Report's rankings for medical research. Some of the people she admitted, according to the Washington Free Beacon, more than 50% failed standardized tests on emergency medicine, family medicine, internal medicine, and pediatrics. Though only 5% of students fail each test nationwide, the rates are far higher at UCLA, having increased tenfold, according to internal data obtained by the Free Beacon. By the way, the uptick in the admission of so-called disadvantaged students coincided with a steep drop in the number of Asian students. Quote, one professor said that a student in the operating room could not identify a major artery when asked, then berated the professor for putting her on the spot. Another said students at the end of their clinical rotations don't know basic lab tests and in some cases are unable to present patients. professor said, and I'm quoting the professor, "I don't know how some of these students are going to be junior doctors. Faculty are seeing a shocking decline in knowledge of medical students," close quote. Quote, led by Lucero, the dean of admissions, writes the Washington Free Beacon, who serves as vice chair for equity, diversity, and inclusion in UCLA's anesthesiology department, the admissions committee routinely gives black and Latino applicants a pass for subpar metrics, four people who served on it said, while whites and Asians need near-perfect scores to even be considered. And on and on and on and on. Now, when this article came out, a columnist for the LA Times named Michael Hiltzik trashed it. Headline, "Is UCLA a failed medical school? Debunking a dumb right-wing meme." And it went on to trash the article, said they hadn't done their research, they were comparing apples to trucks, on and on and on, trashing what the Washington Free Beacon said, okay? Michael Hiltzik, longtime columnist. By the way, he came on the show one time, to his credit, and agreed to debate somebody over the cause for the financial crisis. And so I salute him for having come on. But he's a longtime left-wing guy, okay? And completely trashed the article I just now mentioned. Now, in my baby brown libertarian fingers, I'm holding an article from this morning's front page LA Times. Listen.

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2: In 2020, when the region voted unanimously to stop using SAT and ACT requirements, eliminated them. They moved to expand access based on diversity, equity, and inclusion. It boosted up the rates of so-called disadvantaged students. It also boosted up the rates of these disadvantaged students failing. Report found, UC San Diego Academic Senate Work Group report, 70% of students fail below middle levels, 70%. A 30-fold increase between 2020 and 2025, in incoming first-year students whose math skills tested below high school level. How do you think you're helping people by doing this? How do you think you're helping disadvantaged students by admitting them when they cannot do the work? And again, this is a letter signed by 600 UC faculty members screaming, please stop it. You're not helping anybody. One professor said this, quote, I don't see SAT hurting diversity. I see it helping it because right now the lack of SATs is hurting the so-called underrepresented minorities. You give them a ticket, an entrance ticket to a great university, only to see them fail. How is that diversity, close quote, said this professor who spoke on the record. Vesda Stenkova, a teaching professor at the Berkeley Mathematics Department, one of the letter's lead organizers. So this is what the left has done in this state that has been dominated by left-wing people for over 20 years. I'm Larry Elder. My friends, can I share something with you for a moment? I know how confusing it's become. 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
1: 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I am Larry Elder. We are Salem News Channel today. We're closing out another week of my special Angel Tree campaign. So before your weekend starts, I'm asking you to open your heart and your wallet and your purse as we help some really great kids who, through no fault of their own, sometimes carry a stigma because they have a mom or dad in prison. You can send them to an Angel Tree camp where there'll be other kids with their mom or dad in prison for a week of activities, horseback riding, in a Christ-centered environment, along with role models, away from gangs, away from drugs. My website, LarryElder.com, has an Angel Tree banner right at the top. Consider making a donation of $200. That's how much it takes to send a child to camp for 1 week. $400 will send two, $600 will send three. You do the math. The Nonprofit Prison Fellowship provides kids with an incarcerated parent a week away from bad neighborhoods, the danger of drugs, and gangs. Here's Betsy Wright, Senior Director of Angel Tree, on what awaits the kids you will sponsor.
2: You know, a lot of times they come and it's new experiences. They get to camp and they don't lack for anything. So they get three meals a day plus snacks. And sometimes at home, they don't. They get to sleep in their own bed, which we take for granted. But a lot of times if you're in a single income household with lots of kids, like you're sharing beds, sharing bedrooms, and it just breaks down the walls and they can relax and feel safe.
1: 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That's 888-206-2855. Before I go to the phones, this is the American Bar Association on the function of a prosecutor. Here's what the ABA says, and I'm quoting. The prosecutor is an administrator of justice, a zealous advocate, and an officer of the court. The primary duty of a prosecutor is to seek justice within the bounds of the law, not merely to convict. So think about that when you are calling Donald Trump a convicted felon and about the case that was brought against him by Alvin Bragg, and about these other cases that were brought against him that have gone nowhere, and about the case brought against him by Letitia James, who also ran the AG of New York State, promising to get Donald Trump a civil case, claiming that Donald Trump inflated the value of his properties to serve as security for loans he was attempting to get from banks, and that the value of those properties were severely inflated, said Letitia James. The banks weren't complaining. The banks have their own appraisers. They loaned Donald Trump money. He repaid all the principal plus the interest, and every single lender said they would do business with Trump again. Yet nevertheless, Trump was sued. What is that? Raymond is in Salinas, California. Raymond, you're on the Larry Elder Show. Thank you so much for calling. I appreciate it. Do we still have Raymond?
3: Hello?
1: Hello, Raymond. You're on.
3: Yes. Oh, thank you very much. Thank you for taking your time out. How are you doing today?
1: I'm doing fantastic. It's Friday. Come on.
3: Oh, come on. I hear you. I just finished up myself. No, I really thank you. I'm going to try to make this really quick, though, because I'm driving right now. I hate to say it. But at the same time, I did want to talk to you about what you were talking about, the equity. And it's a couple things to look into on that. One, something that is going through a lot of the schools is grading with equity. I'm not sure if you're familiar with that book or not, but it was first a required read as a teacher about five years ago when I first heard about it. And it was, you know, we were required to read it. But it's really taken off a lot. And dealing with the equity, basically nobody fails with this. Mm-hmm. And so there's really no accountability for student performance in the classrooms anymore. And then another big focus in the classrooms I'm finding is less on math and more on reading. A lot of schools, they had reading math programs established for math, like math development. And now it's they're starting to take that time away and starting to put it towards reading, including in the math classes. And by doing that, we're taking a lot of the logic out of the classroom. One of the foundational parts for logic is math and science, mm-hmm. Because you really can't argue the numbers. But at the same time, with the reading aspect, it gets a lot more into the emotions. And it seems that in the classrooms these days, starting in elementary school, that's what it's about, is dealing with student emotions over logic.
1: Yeah.
3: And, you know, it's a matter of trying to come up with a way in order to get through to the school districts and the school boards and the state of California, essentially, to make those changes so that we can go back to the math and science. When my kids just graduated college, one of the things I noticed even in the colleges, economics used to be more of a math and science major. And a lot of the universities are now starting to change economics into humanities, which is once again taking the numbers and the logic out of it.
1: Yeah.
3: And same thing with what they used to call environmental science years ago. Environmental science itself, once again, they're starting to change that into environmental studies, and they're taking the science out as well. And it seems that it's kind of a problem, basically from kindergarten all the way through the college level. And it's a matter of really trying to make everybody aware of it. And it's really a difficult thing to do because the schools, and when you try talking about it, they really don't want to hear about it because I believe it comes from the funding. That's what I'm trying to figure out myself.
1: Absolutely. Well, Raymond, thank you so much for calling. You know, it's one thing if you're lowering standards and students are graduating with degrees in arts and crafts. When talking about doctors, engineers who make bridges, in the real world, this has real world consequences. And you're not doing a favor to these students, whom you admitted, that can't keep up with the demanding work. You have two choices. You can flunk them, or you can water down the work and put people out in society who are not competent. You want to hire somebody who pilots a plane based upon DEI? Are you serious? And this Washington Free Beacon article a few years ago said that's exactly what UCLA was doing in their medical school. Got trashed by a LA Times columnist. And now you have 600 UC faculty members writing an open letter with their names saying you cannot admit students without an SAT. Why? Because you have grade inflation. An A given in one given school would probably be a C somewhere else. So I need to have something objectively to find out what these kids know. And that's what the SAT does. And they eliminated it for 6 years. And look at the consequences. 888-971-SAG. Later on this hour, Treasury Secretary Scott Bessent. I'm Larry Ober.
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13: 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Eldorado's Let Larry Know What's On Your Mind.
1: 888-971-SAGE, 888-971-7243. I am Larry Elder. We are Salem News Channel. Next segment, we're going to talk to Treasury Secretary Scott Bessent. John is in Thousand Oaks, California. John, you're on the Larry Elder Show. Thank you so much for calling.
14: Hi, Larry. I just wanted to mention that I was a Los Angeles County DA for 30 years. When I took professional responsibility in 85, I think it was, that was the thing they told us. If you're going to be a prosecutor, the ethics require you seek justice and not just a conviction. There was a movie with Dana Andrews, I think in 46 or 47, when he played a prosecutor. The real guy became one of FDR's AGs. And the whole point of the movie was the DAs, prosecutors have to seek justice, not a conviction. And that was the panel that they showed at the end of the movie. And when they ran it for several seconds so everybody could read it, it says, the point of being a prosecutor is to seek justice and not just a conviction. So I wanted to verify your memory of your time in the DA's office as far as ethics are concerned.
1: Well, I appreciate that. I've always found it bizarre John, when people are running for DA or city attorney office and they brag about their quote-unquote conviction rate. Your job is not to get a high conviction rate. Your job is to do justice.
14: Correct. And if that means losing a case because a jury hangs and it's dismissed or the jury acquits, that's the way it goes. The feds have I've been told that they have signs in their offices, and that is, we seek justice, not convictions.
1: John, based on what you just now said, do you have an opinion about the charge that was brought against Donald Trump by DA, Manhattan DA Alvin Bragg?
14: Well, I was certainly put off when he was campaigning and said, elect me and I will convict Trump.
1: Right.
14: I don't know what the state bar is going to do to him, but that's not kosher, as we seldom say in law.
1: Well, Letitia James did the same thing when she ran for AG New York. I'm going to get Donald Trump. But I would have thought that the ABA would have said something. They said nothing.
14: They did say nothing. It's like the American Medical Association. You have to consider their bent these days.
1: Yep. Well, John, thank you so much for coming on. I appreciate it. 888-971-SAGE, 888-971-7243 is the number. A congresswoman from Florida, a Democrat named Frederica Wilson, 83 years old, has announced her intention not to run for office again. Number 29.
15: I want you to know that this has been a journey, but it's time. It's time. And I know all of you are wondering, what is the congresswoman going to do? Well, the congresswoman is going to not seek another term. The congresswoman is not going to seek another term. Even leather wears out. So, I'm not going to retire. I am going to travel the country, expanding the 5,000 Role Models of Excellence Project. The people who call our office every day asking, how do we get a program in our school district?
1: Now, her name is, again, Frederica Wilson. She's 83 years old, which makes her, by the way, 4 years younger than Maxine Waters. And she has a program called the 5,000 Role Models Program, aimed at helping boys and young men of color. She joined Marco Rubio to create a commission called the Social Status of Black Men and Black Boys during the Trump 1.0 administration. And Trump got to appoint two people. And he asked me to join the commission, and I did. Chaired by Congresswoman Frederica Wilson, who co-founded this organization. And it was all about the plight of young black men in this country. The high dropout rate, criminal rate. And they're all talking about unfair justice, the jail to the school to jail pipeline, as if somehow they're walking down the street and racist cops are just grabbing them. And I talked about the breakdown of the nuclear family attributed to the welfare state, and it was as if somebody just hit them all in the head with a 2x4. They did not want to hear it. By the way, guess who else belonged on this commission? Al Sharpton. So imagine how my message was received. I'm Larry Elder. Something that should make you angry. 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
17: This is John Katzmatidis, the Cat's Corner. Well, I remember the movie Mr. Smith Goes to Washington. What happened? We have too many politicians in Washington that know nothing about business. Why? We need more common sense in Washington. Whether we're talking about the federal government, state government, you need common sense. 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Doctors, lawyers, accountants, professionals, business people, and blue-collar workers. 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Putting on taxes and regulations without knowledge of what happens. Some of the states are not doing a good job. All they do is raise taxes. And then when they need more money, they tax the taxes. I mean, you got to laugh about it, but it's happening. We need people that have common sense, a balance of power in all our legislative functions to be able to operate our country, our states, our cities more efficiently. This is John Katzmatidis, the Cat's Corner.
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0: America, we have a country to say. And now, here's Larry Elder.
1: 888-971-SAGE, 888-971-7243. I am Larry Elder. We are Salem News Channel. We're moving the Secretary of Treasury to the top of next hour, so stick around for my interview with Secretary Scott Bessent. Vice President J.D. Vance reportedly says a deal with Iran is very close, and Trump has trotted out a new nickname for Texas Democrat Senate candidate James Tallarico. And New York Governor Kathy Hochul, after an activist promised to kill federal agents and their families, is banning masks for ICE agents. All of this and more, 888-971-SAGE, 888-971-7243. Before I go to the phones and talk to Ernest in Oregon, let me just finish the story I was telling you about retiring Congresswoman Frederica Wilson, who collaborated with Marco Rubio, who was then in the Senate, to form a commission called the Social Status of Black Men and Black Boys. And President Trump chose me to be one of the two people he got to appoint to the commission. About 30 people on the commission, including Al Sharpton. And they're all talking about, when we first had our first few meetings, about the plight of young black men in the country, far less likely to graduate from high school, far less likely to go to college, far more likely to end up behind bars. And I said, well, the reason for this is because of the breakdown of the black family. The large number of black children who entered the world without a father in the home, married to the mother. And they went nuts. Most of them did. There's one other guy on the commission who thinks like I think, but the others think like Al Sharpton thinks. And they started telling me about it's a myth that black fathers are absent. And if you go online and Google the myth of absent black fathers, there'll be a whole bunch of articles about how much time black fathers spend with their children, even if they're not in the house married to the mother of their children, all the time that they spent with them. And I said, okay, if all that is true, it's a myth, then why is it that according to the Centers for Disease Control, a young black man, certain age, is nearly 13 times more likely to be murdered than a young white man in the same demo? And almost always the murderer is another young black man. If all this is happening, all these wonderful things are happening because black men are, if you add up the number of hours they spend with their children, even though they're not in the house, that offsets the idea that there's a downside by not being father married to the mother in the home. Explain that to me. How is this happening? Are black boys just genetically more inclined to commit crime and murder than white boys? And they had no real answer. And I said, we're not solving the problem here. When you subsidize certain behavior, you subsidize the idea that women can marry the government, get all sorts of goodies and benefits, and you subsidize the idea that men can abandon their financial and moral responsibility, you're going to get more of this. We are dancing around the problem. And they didn't want to hear it. We had several meetings, and after Trump 2.0 went back to the White House, we stopped having the meetings. So I guess the commission is defunct. I don't know. I didn't miss any meetings. It's always there. We had several. I even flew out to D.C. One time they had a meeting in D.C. where the headquarters is. But they didn't want to hear it. Which is why it's bizarre when somebody like Debbie Wasserman Schultz, for example, is running for a district in Florida. Hers has been redesigned. It's more Republican. She knows she can't run and win. She decided to run in a district called the Congressional District Number 20, where 45% or so of the voters are black. The rest of them are white, Hispanic, Asian. But the greatest plurality are blacks. She's running. And she's being hammered by local Florida black politicians, including rivals, accusing her of carpetbagging, accusing her of denying a, quote, black access seat, close quote, whatever that is. My point is, I'm not saying Debbie Wasserman Schultz is going to say anything about the demise of the nuclear black family and talk about the welfare state. I doubt that she will. But neither are the black politicians who are running. So if you're not discussing the number one problem facing the black community, you're not in favor of school choice, what are you doing? What difference does it make, the color of the left-wing person? It's still a left-wing progressive person who's talking about nonsense like blacks being persecuted by the police. The numbers don't show that at all. We're pushing things like DEI, lowering standards. We just now talked about what happened to kids who had lowered standards, flunking out at much higher rates, producing people in their profession who are not competent. What are you doing? So this is what a black politician on the Democratic side is pushing for? Then I'm just trying to figure out what difference does it make whether someone pushing that nonsense is black or white or Jewish or what have you. You explain that to me. Ernest is in Oregon. Ernest, please tell me how to pronounce your town.
2: Say that one more time, Your Honor.
1: I said, please tell me how to pronounce the city that you're calling from.
2: It's called Tigard, Oregon.
1: Tigard? Okay, I want to make sure I pronounced it correctly. It sounds like a word. It sounds like a racial slur, Ernest. I want to make sure I'm pronouncing it correctly.
2: it almost sounds like tiger, but it's Tigard. It's like T-I-G-A-R-D.
1: Okay, I got it.
2: Okay, yeah, and believe me, I'm honored to speak with you. I've followed you for a long time. Like I said, it's the second time I've talked with you, but in that debate with Trump and Biden, when Biden got, you know, kind of humiliated, Trump actually backed up off of him when he seen that Biden wasn't kind of right. And now, through his own wife's book, who is a doctor, said that he had a stroke on the stage and that he had many strokes ahead of that time. Now, who was running the country when he was having these strokes with the auto pen thing? And I was wondering what your thoughts were.
1: Well, you're exactly right. That is the $64,000 question. By the way, you're right. Dr. Jill is a doctor, but she's not a medical doctor. She's a doctor of education. And you're right. If she said, I didn't hear her say he had MINI strokes before. I hadn't heard her say that. But either way, if he's having a stroke during a 90-minute debate, you don't call off the debate, ask for a doctor, take him to the hospital, and after the debate is over, you have an after party where you brag and talk about what a great job he's done. How responsible a spouse are you being? Let alone how responsible are you being to the country? Ernest, thank you so much for the call. 888-971-SAGE.
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0: 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Eldorado's Let Larry Know What's On Your Mind.
1: Larry, there's two or three things I would like to know. Where does all this hatred for Donald Trump come from? And I was just watching Gavin Newsom, and he was shopping the film and talking about it. And he said that Joe Biden delivered. Joe Biden did deliver. Delivered all that fraud. Delivered all that fraud. He was right in there amongst it. They all lined their pockets. But I'd just like to know where all this hatred for Trump comes from. Really, it's harmful. It's sickening. But anyway, say something about it. Just tell me. I really want to know. I've asked Dr. Google, why is there so much hatred? Thanks, Larry. Have a great night. Bye.
2: 888-971-SAGE, 888-971-7243. I am Larry Elder. We are Salem News Channel. We could spend the entire show talking about the hatred of Donald Trump and the source of that hatred. Bottom line is that there is a sickness in this country. The rational people cannot think rationally. I've told you about my friend of over 40 years, one of the smartest persons I know, got a perfect score on his SAT, close to perfect score on his LSAT, law school aptitude test. He is a son with special needs, and he's convinced Donald Trump, quote, mocked a disabled reporter. I want to go over it again, but I told him no, he didn't. He mocked the reporter's perceived retreat from the story and the gesture that Trump used to mock this reporter who does have a disability, the same gesture he uses to mock himself, to mock an able-bodied general. I mentioned that the website called Catholics for Trump, the number for Trump, is still up there with a bunch of video of Trump using that gesture to mock various people. By the way, the reporter in question who allegedly was mocked never said he mocked me. It didn't matter. Now, we're going to have Scott Bessent, top of the hour, next hour. Here's what he said about uncovering who's funding Antifa, number 20.
3: In the red.
4: Thank you. Reagan Reese with the Daily Caller. I want to ask you about Antifa. In October, the Treasury Department started working with the FBI to investigate who's funding Antifa. Can you give us an update on that investigation? How close are you guys to finding out who's funding Antifa?
3: It is ongoing. We made substantial progress, and I think in the weeks and months ahead, we're going to have a lot to report. One thing that did go the underreported that I would point out to all of you is the IRS is now giving guidance on the Form 990, which nonprofits they have to file, and we are going to encourage or demand that nonprofits know their grant recipients. So if a grant recipient is violent, if they are suppressing people's rights, then you are responsible for that. And I think that's a very good first step.
2: Scott Bessent will be up in just a few minutes. 888-971-SAGE. Do not leave town.
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8: News this hour from Town Hall. I'm Ron Taylor. Tensions are still high in the Middle East, even after word that a deal with the U.S. may have been reached, something Iran did not immediately confirm.
9: As ceasefire talks between the U.S. and Iran drag on, the truce has come under another test. The U.S. has carried out a series of strikes on Iranian targets this week, most recently on Wednesday night. It says these strikes are in response to Iranian threats. In the latest incident, Kuwait says it was attacked by Iranian missiles and drones. Iran confirms that it launched a fresh attack in the region. It says this is in response to American aggression. Now, these clashes have not caused the ceasefire to collapse, but they have left the Middle East on edge.
10: Correspondent Joe Fetterman. Meanwhile, President Trump held a White House Situation Room meeting with his advisors as he looks to make a final determination on moving forward with a deal to extend the Iran ceasefire. A Russian drone that was part of an overnight attack on Ukraine has crashed into an apartment building in eastern Romania, injuring two people.
11: The Russian drone was tracked by radar in Romanian airspace and crashed onto the roof of a building in Galati. The impact followed by a fire. Two people suffered minor injuries and several others were evacuated. In response to the crash, NATO member Romania is asking the alliance for a faster transfer of anti-drone capabilities to its military, calling the drone's flight a serious violation of international law and the worst incident to hit national territory since Russia invaded Ukraine. While Romania has confirmed drone fragments on its territory on multiple occasions since the war started, no one has previously been hurt in any of the incidents. I'm Charles Tillesma.
10: In Louisiana, lawmakers have passed a new congressional map to pick up a Republican seat while leaving the state with one of its two majority Black House districts. The map approved earlier today is designed to give Louisiana a 5-1 split in Republicans' favor. News and analysis at townhall.com.
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10: It's enough to convince you to grow your own tomatoes, that is. And Rich Thomason says prices are up 40% over the past year.
13: It's the biggest increase of any item in the Consumer Price Index. Experts say the spike is a result of lagging crop yields and higher tariffs on tomato imports. Also, the Iran war has spiked shipping costs. Outraged consumers are voicing their displeasure online, but the impact may be most acute among businesses that rely on tomatoes as a key ingredient. The owner of one regional restaurant chain says price hike will cost him $1.7 million this year. Rich Thomason reporting.
10: Shreya Parikh has won the Scripps National Spelling Bee, beating Ihan Gupta in the lightning round tiebreaker. Shreya is a 14-year-old from Rancho Cucamonga, California. He finished third and just 2 years ago. More news and analysis at townhall.com. Even though no one was hurt, Supreme Court Justice Amy Coney Barrett has been targeted in a swatting incident. Correspondent Laura Winters with the call that touched off an emergency response.
14: There is an LOI for this address that has 24-hour security coverage for a high-priority resident of the county.
15: You're listening to the 911 call the moment officers are immediately dispatched to the home of the Supreme Court Justice. This after a swatting call is made about shots fired at her Fairfax, Virginia home.
16: Make contact with security that's on scene. They should be outside and explore. He said he hasn't heard anything.
15: Barrett has 24-hour security, and it was quickly determined the call was bogus. Laura Winters reporting.
10: The Dallas fire chief says firefighters were responding and preparing to evacuate residents due to a reported gas leak when an apartment building exploded Thursday, killing at least three people, injuring five more. Officials believe now all have been accounted for. More on these stories at townhall.com. I'm Ron Taylor.
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20: 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Welcome to the program. 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
2: 888-971-SAGE, 888-971-7243. I am Larry Elder. We are Salem News Channel. As far as I know, Secretary of Treasury has a full set of teeth. We'll be talking to him in the next segment, so stick around for that. Vice President J.D. Vance says that President Trump is, quote, very close, quote, to a deal with Iran. Here is what the Treasury Secretary said about the possibility of a deal with Iran, number 22.
25: So, Ed?
26: Thank you, Mr. Secretary. I guess first, well, we're starting to see this disruption of the oil supply and through the Strait of Hormuz affect economic data. First, is there a deal on the table for a 60-day ceasefire to continue that? And then second, how fast could inflation then recede or retreat, or is inflation sticky because the PCE was at a three-year high?
25: First of all, PCE today, month over month, was 0.2, which was, we're looking at decimal points, but the estimate was 0.3. So 1 month doesn't a trend make. And what we've seen is actually oil prices are down about 10% in May. There are almost 2,000 ships waiting to come out of the Gulf. And I think the oil market is going to be very well supplied on the other side of this, and that we could see prices come down very quickly. We saw the UAE leave OPEC. So I would expect on the other side of this that gasoline prices will follow.
26: Is there an agreement on the table?
25: Sorry?
26: Is there an agreement with Iran on the table?
25: The teams have been going back and forth. And President Trump has made it very clear, he talked about it at the cabinet meeting, that he has several red lines. And Iran has to turn over their highly enriched uranium. They cannot pursue a nuclear weapon. And the Strait of Hormuz, back to your question on energy, has to free transit. Navigation of the seas has to be free and open as it was before. So he's not going to take a bad deal. He's going to make a great deal for the American people.
2: He also said U.S. economic policy has been asleep. We have allowed our supply chains to make us rely on other countries, and it has not been a good thing for us. And Donald Trump is turning that around, number 32.
25: The truth is that for too long, America had been asleep. We mistook comfort for strength. We substituted efficiency for resilience and consumption as a measure of prosperity. We told ourselves that so long as goods were cheaper overseas, it did not matter whether factories went dark in Michigan, Ohio, or Pennsylvania. We assumed that supply chains would always function smoothly and adversaries would always behave responsibly, and the invisible hand would correct vulnerabilities that too few in public life had the courage to confront. And while we reassured ourselves with those assumptions, risk accumulated all around us. America should never again put itself in a position where its security depends on supply chains it does not control, factories it no longer maintains, or skilled trades it failed to preserve. That is why the president's agenda matters. Reasonable people can debate the calibration of any particular instrument, but the central strategic insight is undoubtedly sound. Trade policy, industrial capacity, and national security are inseparable.
2: Regarding Trump's anti-weaponization fund, the governor of California said any recipient in California who gets money from that, we're going to tax it 100%. Here's what the Treasury Secretary said about that, number 19.
0: Last question.
1: Thanks, sir. Governor Gavin Newsom has floated this idea of a 100% state tax on Californians who receive money from President Trump's anti-weaponization fund. Your response to the governor's call for 100%
0: tax? There's no cure for stupid. Okay. Thank you all.
2: There's no cure for stupid. Now, the president wants to put his face on a $250 bill to commemorate the 250th birthday of America. Here is what the Treasury Secretary said about this, number 21.
0: In the red.
3: Thank you. Reagan Race with the Daily Caller. I want to ask you about Antifa. In October, the Treasury Department started working with the FBI to investigate who's funding Antifa. Can you give us an update on that investigation? How close are you guys to finding out who's funding Antifa?
0: It is ongoing. We made substantial... So, Peter...
4: Dr. Beckman.
0: Yep.
4: How long until we see your signature next to President Trump's face on a $250 bill?
0: Well, as Treasury Secretary, I have two mandates for U.S. currency. At present, no living person can be on U.S. currency, and the currency must say, "In God we trust." So right now, there is proposed legislation that in front of the House, in front of the Senate, to change the first requirement so that a living person, Donald J. Trump, could be on the $250 bill. So it's all in the hands of the it's all in up on Capitol Hill. So at Treasury, we prepare things in advance. So we have prepared in advance that if the legislation is passed, but we will stick to the law.
2: And he pulled out a Washington Post story on this, number 26.
0: You know, I don't really understand this Washington Post article, but who hears from the Post? Yeah, terribly written, terribly edited. So basically what it says is that Treasury is following the law and that we've created the bill and that it's up to Congress, but that we follow the bill and it's up to Congress. I didn't really understand what the story was.
3: So,
0: but anyway.
3: Aren't involved in that, two of your political appointees?
0: Yeah, of course, but we prepare for everything if it gets passed. Just like we were ready 6 months in advance with the one big beautiful bill for tax guidance.
2: We'll be talking with the Treasury Secretary in just a few minutes about this and among other things. Now, the GOP chairman has a name for James Tallarico, which he broke out. Number 14.
5: Chairman of the Republican National Committee, Florida State Senator Joe Gruters. Good morning to you, Mr. Chairman. So Ken Paxton got a major boost in the polls since the president's endorsement led to a massive victory Tuesday night. What does this say to you about where the Republican Party stands right now, old guard versus MAGA and the president?
6: Well, once again, it proves that this is the president's party. Texas is a Republican state. We're going to win this state. And I'm thankful that Ken Paxton won his primary. Congratulations to him. He's a MAGA warrior. He'll do a great job for us in the United States Senate.
8: Yeah, and you mentioned that you believe Texas will stay red, but this is going to be a tough race with Ken Paxton going up against James Tallarico, of course, the

0: One nation, under God. Here's Franklin Graham.
1: I'm inviting you to join with us and to pray for America. 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
2: God is both masculine and feminine and everything in between. God is non-binary. Trans children are God's children, made in God's own image.
3: Modern science obviously recognizes that there are many more than two biological sexes. In fact, there are six.
4: You might as well put just a little disclaimer on there, paid for by the Republican National Committee. There's your ad, Mr. Chairman.
5: Yeah, well, listen, Texas had a lot of people move there from California, and Talafrico was not one of them, but he seems like he wants to represent them. He should be representing one of these super woke left-wing states, not super red Republican Texas.
6: So I want to get to the redistricting war now between Alabama, Florida, and South Carolina. One state's map blocked, another state's map cleared, a third becomes the next state to defy the president. South Carolina, 12 state Senate Republicans rejecting those new maps. Of course, their primary is June 9th. Should they be cautious of an Indiana repeat? What do you think?
5: Well, listen, again, you go back to this is the president's party. You saw what happened with the Indiana senators that defied the president. And don't forget, this is not some new thing. Democrats have been using redistricting for three decades.
7: And speaking of redistricting, CNN says Republicans are going to finish this redistricting war 10 seats ahead of Democrats. Secretary of Treasury Scott Bessent up next, 888-971-SAGE. I want every father and grandfather listening to hear this. 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
1: 888-971-SAGE. 888-971-7243. I am Larry Elder. We are Salem News Channel. I'm honored to have as my next guest the Treasury Secretary, Scott Bessent. Mr. Secretary, thank you very much for taking the time to come on.
2: Larry, great to be with you.
1: It is my pleasure. Mr. Secretary, like you, I studied poli-sci when I was in college. I know you went to Yale. I guess you couldn't get into Brown. Okay. But I did take a lot of
2: I did, but declined.
1: I took a lot of economics. And Donald Trump has changed my mind about tariffs. I was a free market guy, Milton Friedman guy. And I reread Adam Smith's book, and he had all sorts of exceptions, including for national security and to try to get our trading partners to lower the tariffs against us. So I've seen what President Trump has done with tariffs. You gave a speech today at the Ronald Reagan Library where you talked about how we've been asleep regarding economic security. Can you talk to us about what you said about that?
2: Yes, Larry, great to be with you. Good to be out here in California, most beautiful place in the world, and some of the worst governments. Look, the point of my speech today, and it's tied back to Winston Churchill wrote a book in 1938 called While England Slept, and it was to alert the people in the United Kingdom of what was going on in Nazi Germany and how they needed to start building up their national security again. And I tell you, we've done that for 25 years here. Our business elites or government elites neglected in the name of just unfettered efficiency, national security. And look, I'm like you, that I want as little intervention as possible, but there are things that we have to have. And the only good thing about COVID was it was a beta test for what happens when our supply chains are broken. But for years, we've given up our critical mineral, which China now has weaponized against us. We see that 90%, 90 of the precursor chemicals for our pharmaceutical industry come from mostly from China, some from India. The semiconductor industry has moved offshore. And if you think that we're getting some gyrations here from the Strait of Hormuz being closed, if the Strait of Taiwan were closed, 95% of the high-performance semiconductors are made on that island of Taiwan. We let our shipbuilding industry disappear. And importantly, lose national security, but we lost great jobs, and we lost the knowledge that goes with those jobs. In other words, Larry, we lost our sovereignty. We're bringing it back, and it is going to give us our sovereignty back. We are going to have security, and prosperity, and we're going to bring back high-paying precision manufacturing jobs.
1: Mr. Secretary, when the President announced Liberation Day, the markets fell pretty dramatically. They've not only recovered, but now we're setting records. Have the people that criticized President Trump during Liberation Day and about the use of the tariffs, have any of them come back to you and said, you know what, we were wrong?
2: Larry, of course not. And you know, I was in the markets for 35 years. That I'm an economic historian, not an economist. But what I can tell you, the recovery after Liberation Day was the fastest recovery in the stock indices in history. And the same thing with the Iran conflict. That people say to me, well, the on bad news. And I say, no, being that what is really happening isn't being reported, and people in the markets know the reality of what is happening. I probably am one of five people in the country who have the most amount of information on what's going on with the Iran conflict. And I can tell you, Larry, that if you look at the front page of the New York Times, the Washington Post, many other newspapers, they put editorials in place of news, and it just, there's no resemblance to reality. And we kicked their butts. They want a deal. We militarily. This blockade that our great Navy is doing has been a huge success. So, you know, again, Larry, it's the ability just to see through this misinformation fog. Markets.
1: Mr. Secretary, I hope you can hear me because you're breaking up a little bit. Are we close to a deal? And if we are, what do you think is going to happen to oil?
2: Oh, well, we're already down about just over 20% from the peak in oil. We're down 10% this month. I believe gasoline's come down about 5%. And there are about 1,800 ships waiting in the Gulf to come out. So the oil market's pretty well supplied now. And the even better supply, it'll take a little time for it to work its way through the system. But yeah, I'm highly confident that energy prices at the end of this, at the end of this cycle, will be lower than they were on February 26th.
1: How are you feeling?
2: The other, the other important thing here is, you know, natural gas prices in the U.S. are lower than they were on February 26th. We're the natural gas superpower, and a lot of things, they run on net gas now.
1: Mr. Secretary, what is the status, in your opinion, of the U.S. economy?
2: U.S. economy, the resilience has been fantastic. And I'm out here in California talking to small businesses. I talk to, we have small banks come into Treasury every week. I think things are excellent on Main Street. We're seeing a 17% increase in manufacturing, the groundbreakings, and the consumer's in very good shape. We're in constant touch with banks. And I think, Larry, people see that we will get to the other side of this conflict, that beef prices are up, but other grocery prices have come back down. You know, last year it was eggs. Eggs are down 90% now. And we understand that this is a rough spot, but we're going to get through it. And the important thing is the unemployment rate hasn't gone up. The layoff rate hasn't gone up. And I think we will get back, as inflation comes back to the Fed's 2% target, we'll get back to real wage increases like we were seeing for the first 15 months of the administration.
1: Mr. Secretary, we only have about a minute left. I can't let you go without talking about this kerfuffle over the president's face being on a $250 bill. Why are people so upset?
2: I have no idea. Larry, Calvin Coolidge was the president during the 150th anniversary of our country, and he was on a coin. President Trump's going to be on a coin. There is a movement and a bill up on Capitol Hill to put him on a $250 bill. He is the president during our 250th anniversary. That if Kamala Harris had won, she could have had her face.
1: And there would have been no controversy. We're going to have to leave it there, Mr. Secretary. Thank you very much for taking the time. I really appreciate it.
2: Okay, great being with you, Larry.
1: You too.
3: And take a time. No need to.
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0: 888-971-SAGE, 888-971-7243. I am Larry Elder. We are Salem News Channel. Today we're closing out another week of my special Angel Tree campaign. So before your weekend starts, I'm asking you to open your heart, your wallet, your purse, as we help some really great kids who, through no fault of their own, sometimes carry a stigma because they have a mom or dad in prison. And you can do something about that by sending them to an Angel Tree camp for a full week. 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You'll see the Angel Tree banner at the very top. Or you can phone your gift to 888-206-2855. That's 888-206-2855. Consider making a generous donation. $200 will send one child to camp for a week. $400 will send two. $600 will send three. Do the math. Or whatever you feel led to give to my Angel Tree campaign. Again, nonprofit prison fellowship provides kids with an incarcerated parent a week away from bad neighborhoods, the dangers of gangs, and drugs. This is Betsy Wright, director of Angel Tree, senior director of Angel Tree, on what awaits the kids you will sponsor.
1: You know, a lot of times they come and it's new experiences. They get to camp and they don't lack for anything. So they get three meals a day plus snacks. And sometimes at home, they don't. They get to sleep in their own bed, which we take for granted. But a lot of times if you're in a single income household with lots of kids, like you're sharing beds, sharing bedrooms, and it just breaks down the walls and they can relax and feel safe.
0: When I was at one of the camps, one of the things that the kids told me over and over again was how great the food was. Some of them did not want to leave. Now, I know we're all on tight budgets. We talked about this with the Treasury Secretary. 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If you prefer phoning in your donation, you can do that. 888-206-2855. That's 888-206-2855. Thank you so very much. Loretta is in Norco, California. Loretta, you're on the Larry Elder Show. Thank you so much for calling.
2: Hi, Larry. Longtime listener. I just actually called in to say, I've got, we live in Horsetown, USA. It's Norco in Riverside County. Mm-hmm. And we got two ballots. We got one from the California Secretary of State Elections Division and one from the Registrar of Voters in Riverside. Steve Hilton is not on the one from the California Secretary of State Election Division. He is on the Registrar of Voters for Riverside, so I just wanted to make everybody aware of that.
0: Well, Loretta, look at your guide. It's a voter guide. I bet you Tom Steyer's not on either.
2: Ah. True. So is that true? Okay, so Jim.
0: So here's the deal. Here's the deal. When I was running, to get on that voter guide, you have to agree to stay within campaign spending limits. If you think you're going to raise more money and you want to spend more money, you can't put your name there. So Steyer is a billionaire. He's already spent $200 million. Of course, he's going to exceed the spending limit. And Steve Hilton believed that he was going to exceed the spending limit. So he didn't agree to abide by those limits. And therefore, you don't get a little bio on the voter guide.
2: Oh, my God. And there's 62 choices just for governor.
0: Yeah.
2: 62 choices.
0: I know.
2: This is insane. And then have you read these candidate statements? They're hilarious. I am sorry. And it's about, and not, you know, I'm against Trump and against ICE and all this.
0: Right.
2: And it's like, and their bios are, they're just a comical.
0: So yeah, they're hysterical.
3: We wanted Larry for governor. We wanted Larry.
0: I appreciate that.
3: Fantastic, Larry. We love you.
0: Well, I appreciate that. Thank you very much. When I ran, there were 45 candidates, I think there were, including a couple of porn stars. They probably would have carried a couple of counties if I hadn't been on there. I'm just kidding. The president launched something called Freedom 250 last year to schedule events all across the country to celebrate America's 250th birthday. Nonprofit, nonpartisan, a bunch of artists agreed to do it, and now several are dropping out, claiming that they were misled about the political affiliation of the event. Rappers Morris Day and Young MC announced they would not be participating. Several others have now backed out, one of whom, however, is not backing out, and that person is Vanilla Ice. And Vanilla Ice says, look, music is music. I'm not backing out. And I don't blame him for not backing out. When's the last time you've heard the term Vanilla Ice and music? Going to have for you what Mr. Ice has said about why he's not backing out. 888-971-SAGE. And James Tallarico was called Talafrico by the GOC chair. Stephen Miller also had a term for him. Don't go away.
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2: 888-971-SAGE, 888-971-7243. I am Larry Elder. We are Salem News Channel. The president launched what he called Freedom 250, scheduled events across the country to celebrate the nation's 250th birthday. 16-day event between June 25 and July 10. Several artists, including Young MC, Morris Day, The Commodores, Poison frontman Bret Michaels, country singer Martina McBride, have all since said they will not be participating. One of whom, however, who spoke to TMZ, who is participating, is Vanilla Ice, number 33.
3: So what do you think about this? That, you know, it's a birthday party, and now it just feels super political.
4: Oh, man, I'm not going to get dragged into that. I'm here to party with America, man. Music is made to bring people together, and that's what we're here to do, man. We're just going to represent the 90s. I don't take anything too serious. I don't think anybody else should. I think that we should just dance, you know? It's life, liberty, and the pursuit of happiness, and you got to get out and pursue it with dance. It's all about just us making it this far and kind of bringing people together, and that's what this is about. I don't think that it should be about any political thing or anything like that. I don't even vote, so I don't even care. And if Biden called up, hey, and he said, my daughter's getting married, we need Vanilla Ice, I'd go play. It's not a big thing. You play for your fans, you know? We don't get a chance to pick our fans. They pick us. And I'll go play for Putin, and I'll play in Iran if you want. It don't matter. There's fans everywhere. Music is not political, man. It's universal. It just brings people together.
3: Over the years, we've covered these stories where, you know, people, big celebrities, singers, have gone to Saudi Arabia, other countries that are problematic in terms of human rights. It Yep. seems like when you do it outside the country, it's fair game. But when you do it in the United States, it really becomes divisive. And I just mentioned all the people who have bailed from this, and they're bailing because they think that this has that Trump stamp on it, and that Trump stamp is everywhere now, and now it's going to be on $250 bills, it looks like, you know, as well as building and arches and ballrooms and all this stuff. So people are saying they don't want that stamp on their forehead.
4: Well, some people are probably getting it tattooed too. You know, it's all about not taking anything too serious, man. And everybody's opinionated, and it seems like the world is like a snow globe today. It's all shaken up, man. I'm from the 80s and 90s. We didn't take all this mess so serious. I mean, we were all wearing Z Cavritis, and, you know, it was serious. We had fanny packs and to ripped our back seats out and put in subwoofers. Come on, man. This is a celebration of America. 250, the birthday of our country that we were born in. Come on. Enjoy the dancing. Don't take it so serious. We're just entertainers, man. Just get out, shut up, and play. That's what I say. And it's funny because all the people, they're all my friends. Like, we're playing here tonight. They're all on this tour with me.
3: Where are you? Where are you now?
4: We're in Bangor, Maine tonight. So it's awesome. But, like, you know, Young MC, everybody that bailed out on this, they're all out here with me. It don't matter, man. We don't have...
3: Are they talking to you about it?
4: No, it's not even a big deal. Everybody makes their own decision on what they feel like, you know, however it works. But I don't think that anybody should take this serious, including them. I think everybody should just go dance. It's just music. What's the big deal, man? We're just entertainers.
2: Maybe we got to run this guy for Congress. So Jackson Dart introduces Trump at a rally. He gets hammered. But Bruce Springsteen can just trash on Trump all day long. That's not a problem. Byron Donalds talked about the outrage over Trump's anti-weaponization fund to CNN. It was entertaining. Number six.
5: Well, no, it's more detailed than that. You're just
6: How
5: saying yes
6: it?
5: Or no.
6: No, they're convicted of attacking a police officer.
5: And let me explain why. Because if the Justice Department official overcharges in that case, if they decide to then go and do other prosecutions for political purposes, and let's be very clear, that is what the Biden Justice Department was doing, then that, in my view, is not following the equal justice under the law, which is the law of the land here in our country. So if under those circumstances, then yes, this fund like this should be utilized.
6: So you're not ruling this out either, that those convicted of attacking a police officer could be compensated. You're not ruling out that should be a possibility.
5: Look, I think that's something where you, hold on, that's something where you have to actually watch the operations of this fund and what moves forward. What you're trying to do is make an assertion where it doesn't even exist today, and that's what you're doing. So don't come in with a leading question trying to make an assertion that doesn't exist because you're trying to make it a political question.
6: No,
5: let's be fundamentally clear that there have been instances in the history of this country where our government has gone after our people based upon political means. They have overcharged, and it's not even if they brought charges, reckless investigations, trying to bring the abuse of Justice Department officials or other law enforcement officials against the American people. We can talk about what happened with Michael Flynn, the fact that he was persecuted by this government under the phony Russia collusion scandal, which we all know now is fake and phony. What about him? What about the money he had to put out for his attorneys? What about the anguish on his family? These are the real life situations that do happen to the American people. So what I would say is, let's not cheapen it and weaponize it just because we're trying to make a political point. Let's take a step back and understand that we have to have a federal government and a Department of Justice that looks at the law plainly and clearly and does not weaponize it for political means.
2: I have mentioned that Chuck Schumer once called the BDS movement anti-Semitic. Zoran Mamdani supports the BDS movement, anti-Israel movement. This is a Democrat candidate for Senate in Michigan who says that the Democratic Party has an anti-Semitic problem. About time somebody admitted it. Number 18.
0: Is there an anti-Semitism problem in the Democratic Party? Ms. McMorrow.
6: There is. At the Democratic Convention, an attendee yelled an anti-Semitic slur at my husband, who is Jewish, who was walking with my 5-year-old daughter. That is terrifying.
2: Stephen Miller on James Tallarico, number 16.
7: Well, first of all, I think it is very bold, one could even say brave, courageous, that the Democratic Party would choose Texas, of all places, to nominate their first transgender Senate candidate who's clearly transitioning into a female. You know, when Tallarico goes in for a blood test, when he gets a physical, blood doesn't come out, instead soy milk comes out. This man has less testosterone than Jasmine Crockett. It is a mind-boggling choice. They would choose a person to run for that office who looks like he doesn't belong in the Senate but in a cabaret show. Look, at the end of the day, I have a hard time believing that the people of Texas, some of the toughest, roughest, strongest men and women, the pioneer heritage, the frontier history from the Mexican American
2: will vote for this guy.
8: With a souped up tempo, I'm on a roll. It's time to go solo. Rolling. In my 5.0, put my rag top down so my
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0: 888-971-SAGE, 888-971-7243. I am Larry Elder. 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We close with the Republican candidate for L.A. Mayor, Spencer Pratt, number 23, where he talks about the Democrat socialist who's running, number 23.
1: One of your opponents is Nithya Raman, considered more left than Karen Bass. Mm-hmm. This is what she said about you.
2: And then you have this person who is this kind of reality TV star who has these pronouncements that I will solve it. We have a moment when that message can have a lot of purchase, and that is really scary to me because I don't think there is the experience to actually deliver on results.
3: So that woman has had, I think, almost 5 years. She's been the chair of the homeless housing department for the last 3 years. The drug addicts that are attacking moms that are naked in front of kids, that is on her and Mayor Bass. This is a woman who fought in her own district for moms that didn't want drug addicts selling drugs, being naked in front of kids, in front of the school. She's fighting them on camera, saying there's no difference between 1 foot and 500 feet to have naked drug addict encampments in front of kids. So when these people talk, you're literally listening to a lunatic.
4: And she's defund the police, too.
3: She's not even going to be a conversation. We should just focus on Bass. She, after the debate, the betting apps, she went from 65% to, I think she's at 5%. She's so irrelevant that we should just focus on Bass.
0: And he talks about who his voters are, number 24.
4: I remember how angry you were when your house burned down, nothing was getting done. Everyone's wondering, who's Spencer Pratt? Like, is this guy really going to run? And next thing you know, you're in. And I thought, wonder if he's going to get any traction. Then I listened to you with Joe Rogan, 3.5 hours, deep on issues. And he's from the area, so he knows you're right on these issues. He knows the problems. But I couldn't, when I was done listening, I didn't know if you were Republican, independent, or a Democrat. Rick Caruso seems like a Republican, but ran as a Democrat. How are you running?
3: Yeah, thankfully it's a nonpartisan race, so I don't have to be either.
4: What are you?
3: I'm a registered Republican, but my supporters are all Democrats because Los Angeles is all Democrats. All the people financing me are Democrats. All the meetings I take every day are Democrats. Democrats are very angry with what happened in Los Angeles.
0: Well, Democrats should be. I'm Larry Elder. I will see you on Monday. God bless.
5: What can I say? Mamba out.
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8: 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Put down the mic.
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12: News this hour from Town Hall. I'm Ron Taylor. Israel is escalating their military offensive in southern Lebanon.
13: Israeli troops are pushing deeper into villages in southern Lebanon. Israeli Prime Minister Benjamin Netanyahu told troops they are dealing a crushing blow to Hezbollah as they advance to controlling positions north of the Litani River. Meanwhile, military officials from both countries began talks at the Pentagon for the first time in decades. Lebanese officials tell the Associated Press their delegation wants a stop to ongoing hostilities and enforcement of the ceasefire, and they want any deal between Iran and the U.S. to stop the Israeli offensive. I'm Jennifer King.
14: President Trump still pondering moving forward with a deal to extend the Iran ceasefire and reopen the Strait of Hormuz. Pam Bondi defends the Trump administration's release of the Epstein case files as she testifies before lawmakers Friday. Bernie Bennett has more.
15: Former Attorney General Pam Bondi stood behind the Trump administration's release of the case files on Jeffrey Epstein as she testified Friday before House lawmakers scrutinizing a process that was delayed and included personal information of potential victims. Bondi, who arrived Friday morning on Capitol Hill for her closed-door interview, was defiant in previous public testimony when she was confronted by lawmakers about the Epstein investigation. In her opening statement, she kept to the same tact. Bernie Bennett, Washington.
14: The head of the World Health Organization has arrived in Congo's capital to support efforts against the Ebola outbreak. Medical personnel are struggling with equipment shortages, distrustful populations, and armed groups. The outbreak of a rare type of Ebola is spreading faster than the response, with over 1,000 suspected cases and 238 deaths. A federal judge says New Hampshire must make it easier for voters to prove their U.S. citizenship. District Court Judge Samantha Elliott did not rule directly on whether requiring proof of citizenship for voter registration is constitutional. More news and analysis found at townhall.com. I'm Ron Taylor.
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2: 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I'm Rob Redstone, broadcasting in the heart of New York City. 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
3: Thank you, Rob. Thank you, Noah. And thank you for tuning in today and every day. Every day we learn through other patients. So it's a great way to learn. Just like in medical school, that's how a student learns from patients. What are patients? Patients are you and me and our neighbors, our loved ones. That's patients. Patients are someone who comes to a doctor. That's a patient. Doesn't have to be sick. Just someone that sees a doctor. So every day we see patients. Some have cancer. Some want to know if they have cancer. Some want to know how to best be treated for cancer. And some want questions answered. So this is who comes to us. I'm a board-certified doctor. I'll introduce myself in a few minutes. But I want to jump right in and talk about patients. And these are all people I've seen in the last few days. I want to talk about a 73-year-old woman. She had cervix cancer. She's married. She has five children. She came with her husband. She has high blood pressure. She was diagnosed with cervix cancer in the past. She had had surgery declined. She was told it was impossible. She was seen at one of the super-duper hospitals in a neighboring state. She had chemotherapy and radiation, and then she had radiation to the vagina. She was told she was doing great, but a PET scan showed the cancer traveled in the pelvis. So right where they treated her, it traveled. And she had no pain, no bleedings. Here's another case. Number one, she had radiation and chemo. She was told surgery is not possible. She had radiation elsewhere. She had weeks and weeks of treatment, and it didn't work. The cancer came back, number one. Number two, she had a recurrence of the cancer, but she didn't feel anything. So it's another old tale, I feel great, I don't have cancer. Well, no, you can have cancer even if you feel great. She had had cancer, she was treated. The cancer came back, but she had no new symptoms. That's why it's so important to get followed up. She had a PET scan, she had metastatic cancer. She was told by her doctors at this super pooper place she can't have more radiation. She already had radiation. She was told she had recurrent cancer, stage four, and she has to get chemotherapy for the rest of her life. The rest of her life. And that's what happens to so many people. They're told, oh, you have cancer, it's traveled, you're going to need chemo for the rest of your life. Well, it's great for the drug companies, pharmaceutical companies, hospitals, and others. Why? Because most chemotherapy is $100,000 to $200,000 a year. So you can imagine it's big business, big business. She had high blood pressure. She was on multiple medications. She had had the radiation at a super-duper place. She had a brother with cancer but unknown type. She worked in the hotel industry. She was born in Jamaica. She came with her husband. Her exam was normal. Everything was normal except the cancer came back, was detected by PET scan. What is a PET scan? PET scan is a radiation test where radioactive sugar is actually put into the body through an injection. Some people falsely believe, oh, sugar feeds cancer. Well, it's not true. You can have an ice cream every day and never have cancer. You can have ice cream, whatever. It's not feeding cancer. It's a tale. It's not true. Just like, oh, you had radiation once, you can't have it again. That's what she was told. She was told, oh, you have to have chemo for the rest of your life, $100,000 to $200,000 a year, and it's toxic. I mean, what is chemo? It's a kind of poison that's designed to poison growing cells. Well, the parts of your body are growing a lot, like the bone marrow and the intestine and other areas. A lot of people have side effects from low blood count. I see, just saw a patient the other day, platelet count, white count, red blood count, all collapsed with chemotherapy. Toxic, super toxic. And it didn't kill the cancer. It hurt the body, but it didn't hurt the cancer. So this is a woman, she refused, and she said, I'm going to find something better. She was offered to get carboplatin, Taxol, Avastin, Neulasta. She declined everything for her recurrent cancer. She came here. We saw the PET scan. We offered a biopsy to put a little needle right in that lymph node to prove the recurrence. And then she was treated with, and she chose, after being informed all the options, we talked about all the options, surgery, chemo, immunotherapy, various forms of radiation. Remember, she had had standard radiation at a big super place. Didn't work. She came here. So old tale one, you can feel something when you have cancer. No. Old tale two, you had radiation once, you can't have it again. Not true. That's why one doctor in all of the Western Hemisphere, from the North Pole to the South Pole, one doctor is first to bring radiosurgery to you. Radiosurgery, what is it? Well, it's not surgery. Radiosurgery is a misnomer. It's not really surgery. It's supposed to be a pinpoint treatment beam that acts as if it's surgery. That was the idea of the name, misnomer radiosurgery. So this woman came to us 5 years ago with recurrent cervix cancer. Remember, she had standard radiation. It failed after a few months. Cancer came back in the nodes. We treated the nodes, and now 5 years later, cancer-free, with no surgery, no cutting, no bleeding, no chemo, no immunotherapy, cancer-free. And why are we talking about her today? Because we follow up our patients. Some of our patients, I mean, almost all patients say, well, how do you follow me? How do I know? I tell them, we do physical exams, we do blood tests, we do cancer marker, we do imaging tests to prove to you that the cancer is gone. And she's been coming for 5 years, cancer-free, doing great. We retreated her with pinpoint treatment. Her doctors at Super Duper General told her it's not possible. Well, not only is it possible, but we do it every day. And we have probably the leading expert in retreatment here, Dr. Lederman, board certified, triple board certified at Radiosurgery New York, where we accept most insurances, Medicare, Medicaid. We're super conveniently located. She came here from a neighboring state. She was 73 years old. Why did she come here? Because she wanted a chance at better treatment. She wanted to learn about all the options, which weren't told to her elsewhere. Was she benefited by coming? Yes, she's been cancer-free for 5 years to this day. The other treatment didn't work for months. This treatment, 5 years later, cancer-free with no chemo, no cutting, no bleeding, no immunotherapy, no hospital stays, no anesthesia. This is the work we do. And we have lots of information to send you. We have booklets, DVDs. We have radio programs to describe exactly what we do. So if you're told, oh, it's not possible, they said, don't waste your time seeing Lederman. As soon as someone says, don't waste your time seeing Dr. Lederman, the best thing to do is call 212 Choices, 212-246-4237. That's what she did. And 5 years later, still cancer-free, no sign of the cancer, doing great, happy, doing great, healthy, doing all the things she wants to do to live her life. And we talk about a man I treated 10 years ago. This is a man, 67 years old, single. He was seen by a urologist. He had a PSA that was elevated, 4.59. He had an MRI suspicious. He had a biopsy showing Gleason 7 cancer in multiple areas. So he had a higher risk cancer because his Gleason was 7. He was waking up twice a night to urinate. His weight was 170, 6 feet tall. His bowel movements were fine. He's on medicines for cholesterol and blood pressure. He had had eye surgery at age 7. He was adopted. He knew nothing about his family history. And I should tell you, if you have one family member with prostate cancer and you have prostate cancer, you have a 72% higher chance of dying. So it's so important to get checked up. This man didn't have any family history because he was adopted, but he had high PSA. He had an enlarged prostate. I examined him 10 years ago, and he was treated here 10 years, and now his PSA is 0, and he comes to me on a regular basis. He's cancer-free, doing great. Sex life is great. Urinary life is great. And life is great. He's fully intact with no side effects from the treatment. Very happy. Short course of outpatient therapy with no hospitals, no cutting. This is the work that we do every day with 9,000 men treated with prostate cancer, probably more than any other physician around. This is the work that we do every day. And we have lots of information to send you, booklets, DVDs, information, but it's always best to meet in person if you have a question. If you don't know what your PSA is, make it a point to come in. 212 Choices, make a date. We accept most insurances, Medicare, Medicaid. It might save your life, like this man treated 10 years ago. Now his PSA is zero with an excellent, excellent quality of life. I'm talking about another man, 79 years old, married with three children, history of atrial fibrillation, thyroid disease, positive family history. His father had metastatic stage 4 prostate cancer, which is bad news, like I said before. One family member with prostate cancer increases your chance of dying of prostate cancer by 72%. He was on 22 supplements and vitamins. Another point. So many people come and say, which supplements and vitamins should I be taking? I think most people should be taking none, because there's almost no data to show any benefit. Of course, people are selling them like it's a garden of youth. It's not a garden of youth. It's not a fountain of youth. It's just a way of making money off of vulnerable people. If you want to talk about it, make a date and come in. He was on 22 vitamins and supplements. He had a positive family history. He had a Gleason 9 cancer. Gleason 9, one of the most aggressive cancers that exist. His PSA had jumped up from 1 to 5, so it quintupled in a short period of time. He had 5 positive cores, including Gleason 9. He was urinating twice a night. He was offered medicine for the urine. He didn't want that. He's an ex-smoker. His weight was 195 with a height of 6'3". He was on multiple medications for his heart disease, on Eliquis, blood thinner, digoxin, thyroid medicines, nitroglycerin, and all these 22 supplements, useless. He came to me, I examined him. He had a

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2: 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He's sexually active. He carries on normal activities. He's functional. I've seen him on the streets with his grandchildren. I've seen him with his wife and his children and grandchildren on the streets of New York buying him ice cream and buying him toys. Just recently, he's fully active, living the life. If you look at him, he says he's 79, but he looks like he's 59, doing great with a Gleason 9, avoided radical surgery. 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
5: You treated me. I had basal cell on in my cheek. A buddy of mine went through the same thing. It looked like they went at him with a melon baller. This was on my face. I didn't want any scarring. I think I'm kind of handsome. I wanted to keep it that way.
2: So you are handsome. You're going to the Olympics. 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Why are you different?
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5: 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That's where you should go.
2: Any regrets?
5: Not at all.
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2: We're back. I want to talk about a gentleman, 63 years old, born in Jamaica with prostate cancer. This man had a T3 Gleason 6 cancer. PSA, also fast velocity. PSA is blood test.

0: static specific antigen. PSA went from 6 to 12. Remember, normal is considered 4, but with 4, your chance of having prostate cancer is 25%. By 12, it's more than 35%. He had had biopsies showing Gleason 6 cancer. So his PSA was going up, up, up. He's a black man. He's from Jamaica. We know Jamaican and Caribbean have the most cancer. I met with the Jamaican ambassador recently. He is married. He has 2 children. He has a positive family history. His brother had prostate cancer. His father had prostate cancer. And like we just said a couple of minutes ago, if you have one relative, your chance of dying is 72% higher. So this is a man in a high-risk situation. He had a high PSA. His PSA has doubled in a short period of time. He had had no CAT scan, no bone scan. He had had an MRI elsewhere. He had nocturia occasionally. Daytime urination was okay. He used to work overnight. His weight is 180. I examined him. He had a massive cancer, rock-hard sulcus. It was a T3, and his PSA had doubled, Gleason 6 cancer. Treated 6.5 years ago, he is now cancer-free. So he had lots of negatives. He had 2 family members with prostate cancer. He was a black man, increased risk. 1 in 6 black men have prostate cancer or develop it. 1 in 23 die of it. So had 2 family members, rapid PSA velocity, big prostate, treated here, all outpatient with our unique treatment, really, in the stereotactic frame. This is the work we do. And now his PSA is 0. He's doing great. His quality of life is great. This is the work we do every day at 1384 Broadway. Broadway and 38th Street in the heart of New York City. I'm talking about an 89-year-old woman. This is an older woman. She's widowed with no children. She came with a friend. She had blood in the urine. She had a mass on her CAT scan. She was found to have a mass 3.5 centimeters in the bladder. Looked inside the bladder. She was found to have a cancer. No one staged her up. She was seen at Elsewhere General. No one staged her up. Well, we staged her up. We got an MRI. We got a PET scan. We found that she had had metastatic cancer. It already traveled to the lumbar spine. So she had stage 4 cancer. Wow. Elsewhere, they looked inside. I guess they thought, oh, she's 89, age discrimination. Here, no, we offered her all the options, and she was adamant. She was most adamant about being treated. And we made a stereotactic frame. We computerized her body. She wanted the spine to be treated first in a few quick treatments. This is work we do, and then we'd move on to the bladder. This is work we do. She just was adamant against surgery, adamant against chemo, wanted our treatment only, and treatment went with no symptoms, no side effects. This is the work that we do every day for bladder cancer. A lot of people come to us for bladder cancer. The usual treatment, sad to say, is removing the bladder. And the usual doctor who diagnoses bladder cancer, a urologist. Urologists are surgeons. So it seems like to me, the urologists usually don't tell people all the options about bladder cancer treatment. And people who have their bladder removed, in my experience, are really upset that they were never told about all the options. People like to hear all the options. People like to be treated fairly and to be educated. And this is the work that we do every day at 1384 Broadway. There's no obligation. You can learn. You can come over. You can spend some time. We can make some suggestions to you if you wish. Whatever you want. This one was just adamant that she did not want surgery, didn't want chemo, but she wanted her bladder and her spine treated for stage 4 bladder cancer that traveled to the spine. This is the work we do. And here's another man. This is another surgical question. This is a 48-year-old man. He's married with 3 children. He came with his wife. He has high blood pressure, diabetes, leg swelling. His PSA was 17, Gleason 7 cancer. And sad to say, he underwent robotic surgery for his prostate cancer at a super pooper place. He was told, oh, your only option is surgery. You have to have surgery. Well, he had a PSA 7, Gleason 7 cancer. He had a father who had prostate cancer. So again, he has a 71%, 72% higher chance of dying of his prostate cancer. And still, even with his high risk factors, PSA 17, Gleason 7, his doctors knew that they most likely wouldn't cure him. They took him to surgery. He had extracapsular extent, and he had a positive lymph node. The cancer had already traveled. There was no testing to look at the lymph nodes. None at all. At surgery, he's only 48 years old. He lost his erections. After surgery, he leaked urine. He still leaks urine. He's still without erections. He came to me after the surgery. Why? Because he had positive margins and his PSA was going up. His PSA never went down to zero and then started rising. He started rising, so listen to the radio show, and we often talk about that. If you've had surgery for prostate cancer and your PSA is not 0.0, it's time to call Dr. Lederman. So he called Dr. Lederman. This is 5 years ago with a rising recurrent prostate cancer with extracapsular extent, positive margins, and positive lymph nodes, and positive family history. And he came here for a second chance. And lucky for him, he came, and lucky for him, he chose a treatment, and lucky for him, his PSA is now 0.0. We got his PSA down to zero when radical surgery couldn't. Radical surgery left positive margins. What is a positive margin? It means when the surgeon cuts, they cut on the wrong side of the cancer, so cancer is left in the body. And also, there were lymph nodes involved, so he had a high-risk situation. Surgery really didn't help him. In my view, it hurt him because at age 48, it took away his sex life, took away his urinary control, and he came here 5 years ago and now is PSA zero in remission, doing great, living the life. This is the work we do. And of course, he's upset about having surgery, but he's happy that he came here and happy his PSA is zero and happy he's doing well. And this is what we try to do, to give a second chance whenever possible. That's why so many people come here for a fresh second opinion, where we accept most insurances, Medicare, Medicaid. We're super conveniently located, close to 15 subway lines, 123-456 ACENQRBDF7S. This is the work we do. We're also close to Penn Station, Grand Central, Port Authority. People come in by train, by bus, by subway, and all the whatever 1,000 New York City buses that travel through Manhattan. So it's easy to get to us. This is the work we do every day. And for this man, came to us at 48, now 5 years later, cancer free, PSA is zero, zero, zero, zero. And we're talking about a man with a skin cancer. He's a very compulsive man. He's a businessman. He's a lawyer. And he had a basal cell cancer on his left upper lip. It was biopsy positive. He was sent for Mohs surgery. It had prior skin cancers on the arm and the back. What is Mohs, M-O-H-S, Mohs surgery? Was a kind of excavation. Would excavate his lip. This is a businessman. He's a lawyer. He has big responsibilities as a family. And he doesn't want to have a deformed lip and deformed ability to speak and to be seen and to socialize and to have everyone looking at how, what the heck did they do to put his lip together. He didn't want that. And most people who know better choose our treatment. Unfortunately, most dermatologists, sad to say, are surgeons. And, well, they're all surgeons, but most don't tell people about all the treatment options. Here we talk about all the options. We're not afraid to. We have booklets, we have pictures, we have DVDs to show you, to share with you. You don't have to be a patient to get them. You can call us at 212-CHOICES. There's no charge. We'll send out a booklet today or whenever you want. You can come to our office, and many people do, pick up information. 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We saw his cancer was on the left upper lip. We offered all the options, surgery, plastic surgery, various forms of radiation. He chose a short course of radiation, has done very well. 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He looks good. 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This is the work that we do every day. We have experience with thousands of skin cancers, basal cells and squamous cells and keratoacanthomas and even other skin cancers. This is the work that we do every day at 1384 Broadway, where we accept most insurances, Medicare, Medicaid. 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My name is Dr. Lederman. We'll be right back.
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2: We're back. I want to talk about a 74-year-old woman. She's widowed. She has one son. She's been getting mammograms. She had an abnormal mammogram. She went to one of the super pooper places. She had an MRI, mammogram, ultrasound. She had a biopsy at one of the super duper places, and they started her on chemo. The tumor was 22 by 11 by 9 millimeters, 12 centimeters from the nipple. She had had a satellite lesion. She had had prior mammograms, which were negative. It was an invasive cancer, estrogen receptor positive, HER positive. She started chemotherapy. It was poorly tolerated. She couldn't take the chemo. And the hospital was throwing her. What happens with many, many patients with breast cancer? They planned chemo. They planned surgery on her breast. They planned weeks of radiation. And she just bailed out. She could not take the chemo. She did not want more chemo. She didn't really want any surgery either on her breast. And she came here to learn about all the options. And she chose primary breast radiation. That is radiation to the breast with no cutting, no bleeding, no mastectomy, no lumpectomy, no hospitals, no operating rooms. She regretted the chemo. She couldn't take it. She came here. We saw her. We examined her. We got new imaging. She had a 2-centimeter mass in the upper outer quadrant of the left breast. The axilla was negative. We staged her up. We got cancer markers. And then we treated her 3 years ago. 3 years ago, she was treated with no surgery. She never finished the chemo. She hated the chemo. She hated the idea of surgery. She just did not want anyone cutting on her breast or cutting on her. And she wanted a different kind of radiation. And that's what she got here. And now 3 years later, she's in remission. She's doing great. This is the work that we do every day at 1384 Broadway, Broadway and 38th Street. We have booklets and DVDs about breast cancer. Lots of women come here. Lots of women learn about all the options. This is what we like, to explain all the options. It doesn't obligate you to anything. You can go back and get more chemo and surgery if you want. That's your choice. But most women who learn about all the options like the idea and like the success. This is the work that we do every day at 1384 Broadway, Broadway and 38th Street, in the heart of New York City. And we're talking about a 70-year-old man from Haiti. He has one daughter. He was seen by his doctor. He was actually sent to us by a doctor. We treated the doctor. The doctor worked at another hospital. He did not want to cut treatment at that hospital. The doctor came here. The doctor then sent his patient here. He had a PSA of 9. He had a Gleason 7 cancer. There was no family history. There was none. We talked about several men before with family histories. This man had no family history. He was waking up once a night to urinate. He had no bleeding, no fevers, no chills, no pains. His weight was 193. Height is 5'9". He was taking vitamins, which we already talked about earlier. He was separated. He was born in Haiti. He works for a school. And I examined him. He had an enlarged prostate. And he was treated 6 years ago for prostate cancer, PSA 7, Gleason 7, PSA 9, Gleason 7, and is doing well. His PSA is now 0, doing well, fully intact. This is the work that we do every day at 1384 Broadway. And one more thing, I wanted to introduce myself, because so many people give advice without knowing what their expertise is. I was born and raised in Waterloo, Iowa, went to public school, university, MD at 25. My wonderful brother, Ted Lederman, Dr. Ted Lederman, also MD, real medical doctor, MD at 25, and also Dr. Ariel Lederman, MD at 25. Three Dr. Ledermans, all MDs at 25. Ariel Lederman is here, cancer doctor, board certified, worked at the most famous places across the country from east to west coast, is here now seeing patients with new and recurrent cancers and people who are suspicious about having cancer. He's loved by his patients and their families and the staff, and is meticulous and thoughtful and thorough and caring and responsive. Super responsive and super meticulous. And patients are lucky to have Dr. Ariel Lederman to be their cancer doctor. So you can call even now at 212-CHOICES and make an appointment if you want, or get information if you want. 212-246-4237, or whenever you want, or never, whatever you want. We're available for you. Many people come by our office. We're in the heart of New York City, close to so much transportation, subways, trains, buses. We're close to Penn Station and Grand Central and Port Authority and Times Square and Macy's and Bryant Park, so that there's more than 500,000 people in our neighborhood every day. So if you want to come by or have a friend who probably comes to our neighborhood, please do so. Pick up a package of information for the picker-upper and for loved ones or neighbor, or for that person down the street who you know is suffering. Even if you're in a restaurant or grocery store and you hear someone talk about cancer, you may want to pat them on the back and say, hey, you may want to get a fresh second opinion about Dr. Lederman. I heard so-and-so. And then tell them things that you've learned by listening to the show. Radio listeners save lives. And I know that because I see patients every day. I know that radio listeners like you can save lives by learning and passing on this information, whether it's about prostate cancer when surgery doesn't work, or the woman with cervix cancer had radiation. She was told she couldn't have more radiation. Now she had radio surgery years ago, is cancer free. Or the man that had radical surgery, surgery didn't help him, they left cancer behind. We treated him now as PSA zero, second chance. So there's lots of interesting information available that we give to you every day. Now we're talking about a woman who's 74 from Dominican Republic. She's six children. She came with her family. She was found to have breast cancer. She came to me 7 years ago. 7 years ago, she was seen. She had a biopsy, showed breast cancer. She just did not want chemo. She did not want any other treatment. And we treated her 7 years ago for her breast cancer and is cancer-free. She had repeat biopsies. She just came to me recently. Radiologist saw something in the breast. They did a biopsy. Negative. 7 years cancer-free. No surgery, no cutting, no chemo, only with our method of treatment. And now cancer-free, proven by repeat biopsy. She had a tiny little needle in the breast. When the radiologist questioned another spot or a different spot, cancer-free. No evidence of cancer. And this is the work that we do every day at 1384 Broadway, Broadway and 38th Street, in the heart of New York City. And I want to talk about a man who came from Jamaica, black man. And we talk about it because, again, the high risk factor, 1 in 6 black men with prostate cancer, 1 in 23 dying of prostate cancer. He had two brothers treated here, and now he came just for a checkup. He just came for a checkup a couple days ago. He had testicular pain. He was being seen at a super-duper place. He had nocturia 4 times a night. He had urgency of urination. He had no leakage, but he has pain, especially in the testicles. And he came here, We checked his bladder. Well, his bladder wasn't working. His normal bladder holds 200 or 300 cc's. When you urinate, it all comes out. With him, he had 180 cc's of urine in the bladder. When he urinated, 120 stayed in the bladder. 2/3 of his urine stayed in the bladder. We got an MRI. MRI showed a big mass in the prostate. He had a PI-RAD 5. Seminal vesicles were involved. Nerves were involved. He had a mass 3.5 centimeters. So lucky he came. He came for checkup. So this is a perfect example. Who comes for checkup? He came for a checkup. And voila, we found high PSA. We found a mass in the prostate. It already left the prostate going into the nerves and seminal vesicles. And this is the work that we do every day. The next step is to get a biopsy, which we're arranging, and then scans for the rest of his body to make sure the cancer hasn't traveled. But 90% chance he has cancer. He has two brothers treated here with fancy treatment, non-invasive treatment for his prostate cancer, and now he wants that biopsy. He wants to be treated before the cancer travels. It's a good reason for every man. He came to us at age 63 for the first time, was checked and had poor bladder function, had a big mass in the prostate, seminal vesicles involved, nerves involved. This is the work we do, and you are welcome as well if you wish. Another man, 60 years old from Puerto Rico, married with one child. His PSA was 6.86. He was on Proscar, which can artificially lower PSA. He had frequent urination. He was urinating 3 times a night. He had been on Proscar for years. He had positive biopsies, Gleason 6 cancer, urinated 3 times a night. His weight was 159. 2 years before, it was 170. He came to us. His prostate was nodular, so he had an advanced T2 prostate cancer. He was treated 5+ years ago. His PSA is now 0, and he is very happy, happy with high success, happy with his success. And this is the work that we do every day at 1384 Broadway, Broadway and 38th Street, in the heart of New York City. I want to talk about a woman who came 55 years old, born in New York City. She's single. She has 3 children. At 55, she's already had a stroke and high blood pressure and asthma. She's a smoker, and she had a mass in the breast. She had a mammogram showing a 9-centimeter mass, about the size of a fist, in her right breast. She had ultrasound. She was seen at one of the super-duper hospitals in New York City. We called that hospital for records. She had an inversion of the nipple. She had some deformity of the shape. Her weight was 162. Height was 4'11". She had a family history. Her mother had mastectomy for cancer. She did not want mastectomy. And I examined her. She had a large mass in the upper outer quadrant of the breast. She had palpable lymph nodes up to 2 centimeters. So she had a huge mass, huge lymph nodes. Came to us years ago, treated only with our treatment, no chemo, no surgery. Elsewhere, they wanted to do a mastectomy because she had a large mass in the breast and the lymph nodes. Here, she just did not want that. She did not want chemo. She did not want surgery. She wanted radiation and was treated and is now cancer-free. In fact, she had a biopsy this month, a biopsy of the breast, to prove that there was no cancer left in any suspicious part of the breast. So her mammograms are okay, her biopsy's okay, she's okay, and received no other treatment. This is the work that we do every day at 1384 Broadway. I'm talking about a man who's born in New York City, 65-year-old man. He's single. He says he walked in the door. He says, I have BPH all my life. BPH. What is BPH? Benign prostatic hypertrophy. It means benign. He told me, he walked in the door. He said, I have benign prostatic hypertrophy. That's what he came in. He says he has increased frequency of urination. He told me he wakes up 3 times a night to urinate. He said in the daytime, he wakes up every 15 minutes and he even has some blood in the urine. And he says he has BPH. A person does not know if they have cancer or not. There's no way he would know if he has BPH or not. So he came here. He came here for a checkup. I examined him. His prostate was rock hard, sulcus to sulcus, huge, huge mass, most likely cancer. His urination was lousy. We did a test on his urine. Normal bladder holds about 200 or 300 cc's. His bladder was holding 450. And after he urinated, most of the urine, 300 cc's, stays in the bladder. So he's not able to empty the bladder. And his PSA was 12. So it's highly likely he has cancer with a rock-hard prostate and a high PSA, and his bladder's not working. And he came in the door saying he had benign prostatic hypertrophy. I don't think so. He just came a couple days ago. We're arranging a biopsy for him. We're arranging an MRI of the prostate for him and other proper tests. This is the work we do. So you don't have to know what you have if you have a question or symptoms, or you just want to have a checkup if you feel perfectly fine. You're welcome to come in for a checkup. You don't need an excuse. You don't need an excuse to come in the door to get a checkup. And many people do. For this man, it probably saved his life because he's been going around telling everyone he has benign prostatic hypertrophy. No, he does not have benign prostatic hypertrophy. He most likely has prostate cancer. My name is Dr. Lederman. We'll be right back.
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2: We're back. I want to talk about a 61-year-old man. He's an NFL football coach, very famous football coach. He came for evaluation of a biopsy-proven prostate cancer, Gleason 7, more advanced, PSA 7.9. CAT scan was negative, bone scan was negative. He had a high PSA seen by his primary doctor, a urologist. He had a biopsy, he had a Gleason 7 and 8 cores, Gleason 6 and 7 cores. He was waking up three times a night to urinate. He did not want any medicines for that. He had no pain. No bleeding. He had an enlarged prostate. He had a family history. No prostate cancer history. PSA was enlarged. Not huge, not nodular, but he had a Gleason 7 cancer. He knew that with surgery for Gleason 7, success rate in the best hands in America is about 46%. And with surgery, most likely he'd be losing quality of life issues like sexual life and urinary control and the length of his organ, and he didn't want that. He came to us 8 years ago with Gleason 7 cancer, fully active. He now has a PSA of zero with our treatment only, no surgery, no cutting, and he's a prominent position, prominent life, football coach, NFL, doing great, living the life, and carrying on with all his normal function. Another man with a Gleason 9 cancer came to us also 7 years ago with four children. He worked in a hospital, one of the big hospitals in New York City. He was found to have a Gleason 9 cancer, one of the most aggressive cancers. His PSA was high. PSA was 8. He had CAT scan and bone scan. We asked for better testing for him. He had had a biopsy before. He had had no treatment. On exam, he had an enlarged prostate, Gleason 9, stage T1C, and he chose our treatment so many years ago, 7-8 years ago, and is now cancer-free. Also, his PSA is 0. His quality of life is good. He has good urinary control. This is the work that we do every day at 1384 Broadway. My name is Dr. Lederman. I want to talk about a woman who's 98 years old. So here's a woman. She has a daughter living in the Riviera in France. She lives in Cannes on the Riviera. It's a beautiful city in the Mediterranean, in the south of France, if you've ever been there. And her mother's got multiple skin cancers. She came with skin cancers on the face, the leg, the foot. She'd had surgery, and she was just fed up with radical surgery. She was 98. Her mother, she's active and spry. She lives beautiful home on the Upper East Side. Her daughter lives in the south of France on the Riviera. She had a squamous carcinoma on the right temple. Surgeons wanted to do radical surgery. Well, first of all, there's not much skin there. Number two, she didn't want to be deformed there. She was tired of surgery for skin cancers. Many people with skin cancers have more than one skin cancer because what's the risk? Well, it's their skin type and sun exposure most commonly. So this woman had multiple skin cancers. She's 98. She's living the life. She's going out. She's eating in restaurants. Has a beautiful social life. Her daughter flies in from France just for her medical appointments. And she came to me 2.5 years ago. And, well, she did not want surgery. We talked about all the options. And she came for a few quick treatments, pinpoint precise treatments. Our specialty, special doses, which we pioneered over decades of work treating thousands of people with skin cancer, and she was treated to that area, the big cancer on her temple, right temple, and is now cancer-free. Her daughter flew in from France just for the appointment, just for the follow-up. So we love the patients and families who take care of each other. It's really a sign of love and affection, and it's the ultimate, and it's a lot better than a 2-minute phone call from a family member who just doesn't seem to have time or interest for her parent. And thank God for Moses, who gave us the Ten Commandments, which said, honor thy mother and thy father. And this daughter certainly honors her mother by coming for every medical appointment, even though it's 4,000 miles away. And I want to talk about a woman who had cervix cancer. She had cervix cancer. She had had radiation and chemo elsewhere, and it didn't work. The cancer came back, so she had stage 4 cancer. She was told she couldn't have more radiation. She had to have chemo for the rest of her life. Well, she didn't like that idea. She hated that idea. In fact, she had already had chemo and radiation before, and it didn't work. If the chemo worked so well, the chemo went throughout her whole body. If chemo worked so well, the cancer wouldn't have come back, right? Because the chemo's going through the whole body. And if the radiation worked so well, the cancer wouldn't have come back either. She had standard radiation, which is so different than radiosurgery. One of the biggest questions I get is, what is the difference between standard radiation and radiosurgery? Standard radiation usually treats a larger area, low doses, doesn't work very well. Radiosurgery is more precise treatment, higher doses. We're the first with body radiosurgery in the Western Hemisphere. I'm the first doctor to perform brain radiosurgery in New York, the first doctor to perform fractionated brain radiosurgery in New York. Thousands of patients. Actually, we've treated 40,000 patients over decades. Huge experience, which is what patients like. Patients like, smart patients like, I should say, an experienced doctor. And this patient came when she was told, oh, you can't have more radiation, you can't have radiosurgery, you got to have chemo. Remember, the average chemo is $100,000 to $200,000 a year, so there's big motivations to give chemo, and maybe all the motivations are not in the best patient interest. We know that chemotherapy does not cure metastatic cervix cancer. So they would have had a patient for years getting chemo and chemo and chemo and chemo and chemo without any expectations. Whereas with us, a few treatments pinpoint, make a stereotactic frame, we aim beams at the cancerous lymph node. We treated her, and now 5 years later, she's cancer-free with no chemo, no cutting, no bleeding, no immunotherapy, no hospitals, no anesthesia. She walked in her door at 1384 Broadway, making a stereotactic frame. It's comfortable, non-claustrophobic, no pain. We aimed beams at that tumor. It was actually a cancer from the cervix that came back, even though she had standard radiation, standard chemotherapy at Super Duper General. And now, 5 years later, cancer-free, doing great. This is the work that we do every day at 1384 Broadway, Broadway and 38th Street in the heart of New York City. My name is Dr. Lederman, here for you if you want. I want to talk about a woman with a very rare tumor called a medulloblastoma. It's a tumor of the teeth. So she had a tumor of the teeth growing through and distorting her whole face. She's a beautiful, soft-spoken, nice, kind, thoughtful woman, mother of two beautiful daughters, and her life was being destroyed by this tumor growing through her jaw and distorting her jaw, all from a tooth, from the enamel of a tooth. And she went to the biggest hospitals in New York. They wanted to remove part of her face, cut off her mandible and all her teeth, and take a bone from her leg and put it in her face. And she just didn't want that. And no one offered her any other option, no other option. She came here and she learned about our experience treating medulloblastomas. With 40,000 patients, we have a huge experience over decades, I believe more than any other physician. And we offered her treatment. We talked about all the options. We treated her. And now this is a woman who used to wear a mask over her face all the time. Now she's mask-free, beautiful face. She's putting lipstick on her lips. She's got a boyfriend now. She's got a life now. She has a love life now. She is so happy. We did a measurement of her tumor just with first follow-up. It's shrunken by 66% by mathematic measurements. This is the work we do for common cancers like breast and lung and pancreas and bladder, prostate, and also for rare tumors, primary tumors, metastatic tumors, even if there's been prior treatment, prior radiation or chemo or surgery.
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2: News this hour from Town Hall. I'm Ron Taylor. President Trump met with his advisors for a couple of hours yesterday, but has not yet made a decision on whether to move forward with a deal to extend the Iran ceasefire and reopen the Strait of Hormuz. Iran said the agreement has not been finalized. Ahead of yesterday's meeting, the president said he was looking to make a final determination. Louisiana lawmakers have passed a new congressional map to pick up a Republican seat while leaving the state with one of its two majority black House districts. Bernie Bennett has more on the story.
3: The map approved Friday is designed to give Louisiana a 5-to-1 split in Republicans' favor. The U.S. Supreme Court last month struck down one of the state's majority black districts as an illegal racial gerrymander, weakening the landmark 1965 Federal Voting Rights Act. That decision intensified a national battle over partisan redistricting, fueled by President Donald Trump's efforts to protect the GOP's slim House majority in this year's midterm elections. Bernie Bennett reporting.
2: Governor Landry has signed the redistricting plan into law. There's another drop in the nation's smoking rates.
4: A CDC survey finds that the cigarette smoking rate among U.S. adults dropped to another all-time low last year, with only 1 in 11 adults saying they are current smokers. The rate has been gradually dropping for decades due to cigarette taxes, tobacco price hikes, smoking bans, public education, and changes in the social acceptability of lighting up in public. Cigarette smoking is a risk factor for lung cancer, heart disease, and stroke, and it's long been considered the leading cause of preventable death. I'm Lisa Dwyer.
2: Stock indexes closed higher on Wall Street, adding to the all-time highs they were set a day earlier. The Dow Jones Industrial Average gaining 363 points, the NASDAQ up 55, and the S&P 500 was 16 higher at the closing bell yesterday. News and analysis at townhall.com.
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3: Hi, it is Dr. Lederman, and thank you, Rob, and thank you, Noah, and thank you for tuning in today and every day. We're on the radio every day, sometimes several times we're on the radio. Why? To educate. We're not selling anything. We're educating so that you, God forbid, if you need care or loved one or neighbor or friend or a person down the street who you hear about and doesn't know where to turn, considers calling us, 212 choices, and come and get a second opinion about what's going on. And I want to start out with a perfect example. This is a man who is 75 years old. He's born in New York City. He's a widower. He has no children. He has diabetes. He had a history of fractured leg. He's been on medicine for his diabetes. He went to one of the super pooper biggest hospitals in New York, and they checked him out, and they found his PSA. PSA is a blood test, prostatic-specific antigen. They did a PSA on him, so they did it, looking for trouble, and then it was elevated, and then he said a young doctor, whatever that means, a young doctor told him, oh, don't worry, we didn't really need to do that test. And the man said, well, why would you do a PSA on me? He said, well, normally we would look for cancer. And the patient said, well, if I have cancer, I want to know about it. And the young doctor, he said the young, this is the patient's words, told him, quote, don't worry, don't worry. And that made the patient even worry more and more and more and more. And eventually he came here. We came here actually a couple days ago with his information. He had a PSA that was 8. And he'd gone elsewhere to get a biopsy when this young doctor in a super pooper place told him not to worry. That was the words that made him worry. And he had a higher Gleason score. Gleason is how the cancer looks under the microscope. He had a MRI, and he had a CAT scan. And, well, there was a word that the cancer had already gone into the seminal vesicles, and he had this high PSA. And, well, he was having lunch, interestingly enough, and it's a curious story. I should tell you one more thing about him, and that is his symptoms. He has urgency of urination. He wakes up at night to urinate. He's up at night 2 or 3 times. He has urgency, which means he has to rush to the bathroom. He has some pain. His weight is now 163. He is 5'11". He has no lumps or bumps. He has no night sweats. He never smoked. He had done his colonoscopy. So he's a man who takes care of himself. And yet he got alarmed when his so-called young doctor at a super-duper place told him, oh, don't worry, you've lived enough already. That was a kiss of death to send him here to Radio Surgery New York. And in fact, he had a higher Gleason score cancer, a high PSA, and he had an MRI showing possible involvement of the seminal vesicles. What are the seminal vesicles? Well, the seminal vesicles are attached to the prostate, and that's often one of the first places prostate cancer travels. When it starts leaving the prostate, going to seminal vesicles or the nodes, and then often later on, or sometimes only to the bones. So these are the places that need to be investigated for a man who has prostate cancer. And, well, his other doctors, he went to finally see some other doctors who did the biopsy and who did an MRI. They didn't do the best possible test. The best possible test is called a PSMA test, a prostate PET scan specific for prostate cancer. It's an expensive test. It's about $7,000. And most insurance companies, not every insurance company, will cover it. We often ask them to cover it. We routinely do. Some men don't want that test. Other men want to know everything possible. And he came to me. Why did he come to me? Well, that's a good point. If you've ever seen this movie, there's a movie with Billy Crystal and Meg Ryan, and it's filmed in Katz Deli, which is a very famous deli in Manhattan. And then they're in the scene, they're talking about their love life, and Meg Ryan is explaining how sometimes women aren't honest with the men, and Billy Crystal doesn't believe that women can not be honest with him. And then she goes on in the middle of this restaurant and shows how she can even deceive him, plus all the other patrons at Katz Deli. Well, why am I talking about Katz Deli and this patient? Well, this patient was having a pastrami sandwich at Katz Deli by himself, and there next to him were two men. And two men, each of them had prostate cancer. Now, one of these men was treated at one of the super-duper pooper hospitals, and he was left impotent. He was left leaking urine. His penis was shortened, and his cancer came back. So it was everything that could go bad went bad at this super-duper hospital. And the other man had been treated by, guess who? Dr. Lederman. And I know it's incredible to tell the story. I was amazed when I heard the patient telling me the story just this week. And the other man said, well, I was treated with Dr. Lederman, and I had non-invasive treatment, outpatient treatment with Dr. Lederman, and now my PSA is zero. My sex life works. My urine is in complete control. I had no shortening of my vital organ. My PSA is zero, and everything's perfect. And here was diametric opposites. One man went to super-duper general, and everything went wrong. He was left impotent. He was left leaking urine. His vital organ was shortened, and his cancer came back. How does he know it? Well, the PSA went up, and the cancer started spreading, whereas the patient I treated was perfect. PSA was zero. He had complete urinary control. His sex life was good. He had no shortening of his vital organ. And at that point, in the middle of Katz's Deli, unlike that movie scene, which you may have seen or can go Google that scene of Billy Crystal at Katz's Deli, my patients, it wasn't on videotape, but he told me the story, and that's indeed why he came here. And of course, I examined him. He had an enlarged prostate. He actually had a nodular prostate, so he had a large nodular prostate. And I wonder if the doctor who told him, oh, don't worry about it, even did a recto exam, even did a prostate exam, or even did an MRI. The patient said nothing was done because he just told him, don't worry. He's 70 years old. Don't worry. So here we respect patients, whether they're 7 or 17 or 27 or 57 or 77 or 107, whatever. We believe the patient has a right to get proper medical care. We don't discriminate against anybody for any reason, including age. And so here we are getting that PSMA test. We just want to make sure there's cancer in the seminal vesicle or not. And one reason our results are superior is that we most commonly treat the seminal vesicle along with the prostate. Why? Well, to make sure that the patient has the best chance to be cancer-free. In our work, unlike radical surgery, where most men end up, 97% have damaged their sex life, you know what that means, 80% are leaking urine, shortening of the penis is common, because just like when a plumber cuts out a segment of a pipe to make that pipe work again, the ends of the pipe would have to be reconnected. Well, when the prostate's removed with radical robotic surgery, the prostate and the urethra is the tube that carries the urine from the bladder, where it's stored, out to the world. Well, when the prostate's removed, that part of the urethra is also removed, which then shortens the penis. So that's the big boo-boo, as far as I'm concerned, with radical surgery, along with less good results. We know with radical surgery for Gleason 7 cancer, in the best hands in America, success is about 46%, with us 90%. Another reason to come here. Another reason is we have probably one of the largest experienced, having treated 9,000 men with prostate cancer over years, with high success and high quality of life and lots of experience. And most people who come, men and women and children, don't want to be biased. They don't want to be prejudiced. Oh, you're too this or you're too that. No, you should tell the patient, and I tell the patient all the facts, as best as I can do. I don't try to sell them anything, because I'm not saying, oh, you have to do this or have to do that. But often patients say, well, what do you recommend? I said, well, let's look over the facts. And you're a smart person, and we educate. People can be smart and not educated about cancer. That's pretty typical. But we like to educate the patient so the patient can learn about all the options. We're not pushing surgery or pushing radiation or pushing chemo. We talk about all the facts so that patients can feel comfortable choosing what they feel is best for them for many reasons. Many people want surgery for whatever reason. It doesn't make sense really about prostate cancer, but you can want that or not want that or want the best treatment or want to try to keep your quality of life or want to go to a doctor who has experience of 9,000 prostate cancers treated over decades with high success. So there's lots of reasons people come here. Also, we have information and literature to send you. So a lot of people like to call us, 212-CHOICES, and get a package of information, DVD, about our special work. And, of course, it's always best to meet in person. Why? Well, that way we can talk it together. I can see the patient can see me, the patient can bring their loved ones, the patient can be examined.

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5: You treated me. I had basal cell on my cheek. A buddy of mine went through the same thing. It looked like they went at him with a melon baller. This was on my face. I didn't want any scarring. I think I'm kind of handsome. I wanted to keep it that way.
2: So you are handsome. You're going to the Olympics. Usually in America, there's 3 million skin cancers a year, and 99% of people are led down the primrose path to have radical Mohs surgery for their skin cancer. Why are you different?
5: From hearing what you report, you know, hey, you don't need to get radical deforming. Come and see what we could do. I have a lot of trust in what I've seen and what I heard, and the treatments were very simple.
2: If Miss America comes up to you right now, what would she think about the results of your skin?
5: She wouldn't be able to keep her hands off. There is zero indication it was ever there. You know, I don't know that I got the chance to say, hey, thanks, Dr. Lederman. I tell anybody who's going down the same path, Dr. Lederman did the absolute perfect thing. That's where you should go.
2: Any regrets?
5: Not at all.
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2: We're back. I want to talk about a 61-year-old woman. She's from Africa. She's from Nigeria. She came to me with breast cancer. She had two lesions. She was divorced. She has four children. And she came. She had missed her mammograms the previous year. She had some abdominal pain. She had some breast lesions. She had a mammogram which showed a mass in the right breast, and she was scheduled for surgery. And, well, she saw surgeons after a biopsy. So she did a biopsy which showed ductal carcinoma in situ. She missed the surgery. She was scheduled for surgery to remove part of her breast. She missed that. She had an MRI done, and then the MRI was done and showed a second tumor in the breast. And then the surgeon wanted to remove her whole breast. And she went to one of the super pooper pooperist hospitals about cancer treatment for her multifocals. She had two masses in the breast. She refused surgery. She was told, oh, your cancer is spreading. There was one tumor, now there's two tumors. When you have two tumors, you have to remove the breast. She was told that. And then she saw another surgeon who told her, oh, you have to have mastectomy and then reconstruction to remove the breast.

0: and then to reconstruct the breast. And that's what she was told. Her father had prostate cancer. She's a teacher. She has four children. She was born in Africa. She had a palpable mass in her armpit, and the right lesion was above the nipple. There was another lesion on the lateral side of the breast. The left breast was A-OK, so she had two nodules of cancer in her breast. And one more thing that I didn't tell you, and that is that she came to us 7.5 years ago. So she was treated 7.5 years ago with no cutting. She refused lumpectomy. She refused the mastectomy. She didn't want reconstruction. She didn't want someone cutting off her breast, removing the breast, and then trying. Reconstruction is a misleading word, because so many women who think that, oh, I'm going to have reconstruction. Reconstruction is like when a building falls down and you reconstruct it. You have the same building. But when you have a breast, what God gave you, reconstruction, the surgeon is not reconstructing what God gave you. And a lot of women are upset because they lose a nipple areolar complex often, most commonly, and so there's loss of sensation, there's loss of appearance, there's loss of texture, there's loss of symmetry. And then some surgeons say, oh, let's remove both breasts and reconstruct both breasts. Well, that's even doubly bad, and there's really, in my view, no reason to remove the second breast. It's healthy and normal, but surgeons have their own agenda, which you probably know about. And so she came to me 7.5 years ago, and we treated her only with radiation radiosurgery, only with radiation radiosurgery, no cutting, no bleeding, only with our treatment. And, well, why are we talking about her 7.5 years later? Well, she came in to get checked up, and we checked her up. And she was concerned about a pain in the shoulder. And, of course, I'm too concerned when a cancer patient has pain. It's new or different. And so we staged her up. We got new scans of her body, new scans of her breast, new scans of her bones. Everything's normal. She's in complete remission. The scans showed some arthritis in the shoulder. That was it. No cancer in the shoulder, no cancer in the breast, only with our treatment, no mastectomy, no lumpectomy, no double lumpectomy, no chemotherapy, no reconstruction, no single reconstruction, no double reconstruction. And she is so happy that she came here rather than going to super duper general. I can tell you there's every hospital in New York thinks they're super duper general. So if you think I'm talking about one particular place, I can tell you, having known the presidents of multiple hospitals, all of them think they're super duper general. So she went to super duper, more than one actually. They all wanted to do mastectomy, reconstruction, double reconstruction, and she just was adamant. She was just adamant and refused and was strong, came here. We showed her our work. We showed her examples of our work, and she saw our work and talked to patients. And this is the work that we do every day. And if you're interested about breast cancer, we have literature for you. We have a booklet just about breast cancer. We have a DVD just about breast cancer. And, of course, it's always best to meet in person. And of course, for every woman should be examining her breasts on a regular basis, let's say every month, and getting mammograms and ultrasounds and imaging and physician exams. And there's also blood testing that is useful for breast cancer. So there's lots of reasons, with more than 200,000 women a year with breast cancer, there's lots of reasons to check the breasts and find, if God forbid you're going to have cancer, to find it early. Early is always best. This woman had multiple cancers in her breast, the same breast, was treated with us, no surgery, no lumpectomy, no mastectomy, no chemotherapy, and now 7.5 years later, cancer-free, no evidence of disease. And this is the work that we do every day at 1384 Broadway and 38th Street in the heart of New York City. I'll talk about a gentleman who was seen, 62 years old, from Guyana. He's a black man. I said it because in the black community, 1 in 6 black men will get prostate cancer. 1 in 23 will die of prostate cancer. So you think about it, it's an epidemic in the black community. Every man is at risk for prostate cancer, white, green, purple, whatever, of any religion, of any persuasion. I've seen it all. This man came, 62 years old, from Guyana. He's married. He had 7 children. He had a high PSA, and he was in Guyana. And years before he came to me, he had a biopsy, and it showed cancer. And he came to me. He never had treatment. He was urinating throughout the night, three or four times a night. He had slow urination. He had no bleeding. I should tell you one more thing. You don't have to have symptoms to have cancer. So you can have a nodule cancer in your breast or your lung or your pancreas or your liver and not feel it. So don't think, oh, just because you feel great doesn't mean you are great. And that's why we get colonoscopy, we get testing and blood testing and physical exams. And actually, a third of the patients that come to us come to get checked out, to check out whether they have prostate cancer or breast cancer or lung. People come to get checked out. And there's three main reasons to come to Radio Surgery New York, Dr. Lederman. One is to get checked out. You don't have cancer you know about, to get checked out. Second one is you were just diagnosed with cancer and you want to get the best possible treatment. Like this woman I just told you about who had breast cancer and multiple surgeons wanted to remove her breast and she just didn't want to do it. And now 7.5 years later, cancer-free, doing great. Perfect breast, beautiful woman, beautiful life. Doing great. And then the third category, so first is getting checked out, second is newly diagnosed and wanting to learn about all the options first, which is really smart. And then the third category, equally smart, is that you had cancer and you're getting treatment, whether it's chemo, surgery, or radiation, and it's not working. It's not tolerated. You just can't take it, whether you have pain and numbness in the hands or low blood count or the cancer nodules are growing. It's not working. It's not wanted. It's not tolerated. And many people come to us wanting a fresh second opinion in any of these instances to get checked out, newly diagnosed cancer, or you're having cancer treatment that's just not working in your favor. So this man, he came to us, and I should tell you that he came years ago with a Gleason 7 cancer. He had high-grade cancer. He weighed 155 pounds. His height was 5'4". He was waking up at night to urinate. He had some pain, and we wanted to check on that. He works as a mason. He's married. He has 7 children. He was born in Guyana on exam. He had an enlarged, huge prostate, sulcus to sulcus, huge cancer. And so we got the biopsy, approved cancer, Gleason 7, and he was treated. And this man was treated 9 years ago, actually. He came 9 years ago. Why are we talking about him today? Well, we're talking because he came in today for, came in not today, he came in yesterday for treatment, and his PSA was zero. And this is the work that we do every day at 1384 Broadway. So this is a man who was seen in Guyana. He was known to have cancer. He just walked away, just did not want to be treated, wasn't convinced. Came here. We showed him all the data from major centers across the country. We showed him our work. We've treated 9,000 men with prostate cancer, a huge number, probably more than anywhere else. And so he now has a PSA of zero. His sex life works, his urinary life work. He continues to carry on all his normal activities, his family life, his working life. He's a mason, and he's really grateful and happy and doing great. And this is the work that we do every day at 1384 Broadway, Broadway and 38th Street in the heart of New York City. We're on every midnight from midnight to 1 a.m. And lots of people like to go to sleep with Dr. Lederman and wake up with Dr. Lederman. And this is the work that we do every day at 1384 Broadway to educate so that you can learn. I can see so many listeners save lives. So many patients have come to me because a radio listener like you passes the information on. Just like a medical student learns case by case, you too learn case by case. Like today, for example, you learned about a woman who was told she had to have mastectomy. She had to have reconstruction. They were going to do double reconstruction. And now 7.5 years later, she's cancer-free with both breasts intact. No evidence of disease. Or this man who had prostate cancer, who was told he's too old, went to Katz's Deli. So many stories. This is the work that we do every day at 1384 Broadway, Broadway and 38th Street in the heart of New York City. My name is Dr. Lederman. If you have questions, call us at 212-CHOICES, 212-246-4237, 212-CHOICES. 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We're in the heart of New York City. 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We'll be right back.
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2: We are back. I want to talk about an 84-year-old man. He's a consultant. He's married. He has 4 children. He came with his wife. He has a history of skin cancers, cholesterol, high blood pressure, cardiac valve replacement, and he has a erosive lesion on his nose. And he tells me he had surgery on his nose in, 2 years earlier. He had had freezing, he had Mohs, he had a biopsy. They cut off part of his nose, and it never healed, and now the lump is growing back. It's raised, it's red, it's ulcerative. It looks 99.9% like the Mohs surgery. Mohs is a surgical method. It's a radical surgery method for treatment of skin cancers that Mohs did not work. And I know that they tell people, oh, Mohs gets the last cancer cell. They see the last cancer cell. Well, that's not really true. Doctors cannot see the last cancer cell. And if you ask your surgeon, if you've had Mohs, for a pathology report, in my view, you'll never get the path report from that Mohs where they see the last cancer cell. I've never seen a path report, even though I've treated thousands of skin cancer. So this man had had Mohs surgery. The wound never healed after Mohs. It's been there for several years, and now the big lump is growing back, and it's getting worse and worse and worse. He also had a PSA that's been going up from 4 to 6. He never had an MRI, never had a biopsy. He was seen at some of the biggest, most super-duper hospitals in Connecticut. He comes from Connecticut, and lots of people come from all over the country to get innovative answers and innovative treatment options which were not given to him elsewhere. And I examined him. He had an ulcerative lumpy mass on the right side of the nose. It was raised and red and looked, as I say, most probably like the cancer came back after Mohs surgery. He also had a lesion on the left neck which was ulcerative and should get a biopsy of both of those. Biopsies should be easy. Biopsies should not be painful. Biopsies should be easy. You can put a tiny little needle into the tumor and get an answer, so it doesn't have to be deforming or terrible. It can be a tiny little needle into the mass, pain-free, and a couple days later she have an answer. And I encourage him to get a biopsy of his nose and of the lesion on the left neck. When Mohs surgery obviously did not work, there wouldn't be a mass growing back. The wound should have healed. With us, there is no wound. With us, there's no cutting and bleeding. And why do people with skin cancers come here? Well, the number one reason is they had Mohs before, and they don't want Mohs again, number one. And for people who never had Mohs, they don't ever want to have Mohs. So there's lots of reasons people come here. With us, the success rate's very high. It's 95%. There's no cutting, no bleeding. It's outpatient. You walk in, get a treatment, and live your life. You skedaddle and have lunch and work and carry on without deforming surgery, without cutting off the end of the nose, without taking a patch from wherever your buttocks and patch it on your face. I think most everyone doesn't want to do that. Most people, if they can avoid radical surgery, want to avoid it. Sad to say, dermatologists are surgeons, and they almost always refer the patient for surgery, which is really sad. I think as a physician should inform the patient about all the options. And that's what we do here. We inform all the options. We show you examples. You know what to expect. This is what we do every day. If you have skin cancers or are curious about skin cancers, you can call us 212 Choices and get a package, including a skin cancer package sent to you at no charge. Lots of people. There's 500,000 people that walk through our neighborhood every day, through Times Square and Macy's and where else? Grand Central, Penn Station, Port Authority, Bryant Park. There's actually more than 500,000 people walking through our neighborhood. And you, if you do so, come in. Just pick up a package of information or two. Most people pick up two packages. They pick up one for themselves and one for their loved ones. There's no charge. Just come in, tell them, hey, I want a package about this, and you'll get a package. Some of you will get more information. Some want information about breast cancer or prostate cancer or brain cancers or skin cancers. Whatever you want is available here at no charge. And you can learn a lot with the packages. You can learn a lot by listening to the radio. You can learn a lot. The most is by coming in to be seen in consultation. And we do accept most insurances, Medicare, Medicaid. So this big mass and this man on his nose, he had Mohs, which was deforming. It was unsuccessful. It never healed. And now the mass is growing back. And he told me if it's cancer, he never wants to have Mohs surgery ever again. And this is the work that we do every day at 1384 Broadway, Broadway and 38th Street, in the heart of New York City. I want to talk about another patient. This is a man who came to me, 62 years old, from Atlanta. He's a black man. We talked about earlier, blacks have a higher rate of prostate cancer. 1 in 6 black men get prostate cancer. 1 in 23 die of prostate cancer. He had been seen there. He was told he had a high PSA. It never had treatment. He came here. He came here 10 years ago with a Gleason 7 cancer. Plus, he had high-grade PIN, which is prostatic intraepithelial neoplasm. It's like a precancer. So he had a biopsy-proven cancer. He had a huge prostate. He had urination 4 times a night. He had slow urination. He never had treatment. And he came here from, 500 miles away. Why? To get better care. On exam, he had a huge prostate. It was huge, T3 prostate, Gleason 7, and he was treated here 10 years ago. And now his PSA is 0, even though he came to us with a Gleason 7, PSA 13, huge cancer. He's cancer-free with a good quality of life, and this is the work that we do every day at 1384 Broadway. Now, we'll talk about a similar case. Just talked about a man who came 10 years ago. Here's a man who came 7 years ago. He was 70 years old, a construction worker. He's widowed, 4 children, came with his friend. He had diabetes, high blood pressure, prostate symptoms. He said when I saw him that he had a biopsy in the past. His PSA was going up, up, up. It was 7 years ago, it was 8.23. In 10 years ago, it was 9.1. He said he had biopsies done. He was urinating twice a night. He was on medicine for the urine. He was 212 pounds. He was 6'1". And I examined him. On exam, he had a markedly enlarged, firm, hard prostate. This was 6 years ago. And what do you think he did? Well, he didn't do anything. For 6 years, he didn't do anything. And he walked in the door this week with a PSA. Remember I told you his PSA was 8.23 and 9.1 when I saw him. And I told him he has a high chance. PSA 9, he has about a 35% chance of having prostate cancer. He just walked away. He's a black man. We know that 1 in 6 black men get prostate cancer. He walked away. He walked away until now. This week he walked in the door. His PSA is 167. He has a Gleason 9 cancer. It's one of the most aggressive cancers. Gleason tried to tell us how aggressive cancers would be. He knew that all prostate cancers weren't the same. He made a scale from 2 to 10. How do you get 2 to 10? Well, it's two separate areas. So 1 plus 1 equals 2 is the best. 4 plus 5 or 5 plus 4 equals 9 is one of the worst. He had Gleason 9 cancer. He had no bone scan, no CAT scan, no MRI. He's in urinary retention. His prostate's so big, it's blocking the bladder. It's blocking the kidneys. He came in kidney failure. His kidneys were not working. He couldn't urinate. He had a tube in place. He lost weight. He went from 212 down to 192. He lost 20 pounds in kidney failure with advanced prostate cancer. Here's a story of a man who had knowledge of it. He knew about it. He was told. And I guess he just didn't believe. And I have so many men who say, I feel great. I don't feel like I have cancer. You can't feel you have cancer. You cannot feel you have cancer. If you're waiting to feel you have cancer, like this man, now he's kidney failure, lost 20 pounds, has a catheter, can't urinate. Well, now he feels like he has cancer. But the success rate is so much higher if you come in early. That's why we stress coming in, getting checked out, knowing what your PSA is, and not walking away. He walked away when his PSA was 9. He walked away with no diagnosis and no treatment for 6 years, and now he has an advanced cancer. It's blocking his bladder, putting him in kidney failure. And we, of course, are getting staging now. I hope he shows up and comes back. We're getting scans of his entire body. Prostate cancer loves to go to the bones. It loves to go to the lymph nodes. It can go elsewhere. We're recently treating a man with cancer in the brain even, and the liver, which are unusual sites, but we see that. We have such a huge experience. We see that. So for this man, I hope he comes back. I hope he understands that he can die from prostate cancer. And 40,000 men a year die from prostate cancer. And most of them are people who ignore the symptoms, ignore the signs, ignore the need for care. And the main need for care is get a physical exam, get a PSA, get an MRI. These are tests to help tell you if you have prostate cancer. Don't rely on your own feelings. Your own feelings are not enough. You need to have your symptoms, plus just to know, just like colonoscopy. Colonoscopy can save many lives, even though you don't have any symptoms. You don't have any bleeding. So many people I see with colon cancer come to me. They've never had a colonoscopy ever. So if you've never had these things or not recently, make a call, 2 and 2 Choices. Come in, get checked up. It's so important. This is the work we do. My name is Dr. Lederman. We'll be right back.
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2: We are back. My name's Dr. Lederman, and I want to introduce myself because so often people talk on the radio or live or television. They don't really tell you who they are or what their training is. Some people say, oh, you got to do this, you got to do that. And like the guys at the Cats Deli, well, those are two men who had treatment, so they had their own experiences. So I want to talk about what my experience is. So I was born and raised in Waterloo, Iowa, went to public school, university, medical school, MD, real doctor, MD, at age 25, like my illustrious brother, Dr. Ted Lederman, who's also MD at 25, and my wonderful son, Dr. Ariel Lederman, MD at 25, who's also a cancer doctor, also a radiation doctor, working here at 1384 Broadway. Dr. Ariel Lederman went to illustrious schools and education and hospitals around the country, and now is board certified, MD at 25, three Dr. Ledermans, MD at 25. Ariel Lederman is compulsive and thoughtful and caring and hardworking and is loved by his patients and loved by their families and loved by staff. And he's here for you, and you're lucky to have Dr. Ariel Lederman care for you if you wish. He's here every day, board certified, seeing patients with new or recurrent cancers. So give him a call if you want. My name's Dr. Gil Lederman, MD at 25. I went on to the University of Chicago, trained in internal medicine for 3 years, board certified internal medicine, took care of thousands of people with medical issues, then went to Harvard Medical School, trained at the prestigious Dana-Farber Cancer Institute, 3 years of training on the staff, board certified in medical oncology, treated thousands of patients, and then onward at Harvard Medical School, the Joint Center for Radiation Therapy, also illustrious, 3 more years, board certified, treated thousands of patients with cancer, years of training, years of board certification, the only Harvard-trained triple board certified radiation doctor in New York, one of the few in the world, offering lots of experience, having treated 40,000 patients over decades. So this is the work that we do every day at 1384 Broadway. That's why people come here to get checked out, even if you don't have cancer, to get checked out, or if you have a newly diagnosed cancer, to see if you're on the correct track. And for people, number three, who had cancer, and they've had treatment, and the treatment's just not working. So three great reasons to call us at 212 Choices, 212-246-4237. We accept most insurances, Medicare, Medicaid, centrally located, easy to get to. You can call for information. You can walk in and get packages of information. It's always best to meet in person. This is the work that we do every day. I want to talk about another man from Connecticut. He was getting care in Connecticut. He's 77 years old. He's married with 3 children. Came with his wife and oldest daughter. He has a history of heart disease, heart failure, cardiac stents, high blood pressure, COPD, and history of prostate cancer. And, well, he came to us with this history of prostate cancer. And, well, now he has a bladder cancer. So he came to us about what to do about his bladder cancer. He came with no records, but we got all his records, and he had no recent scans. And so I examined him. He's an ex-smoker. Well, smoking is one reason people get cancers, and one of the reasons they have heart disease. He had heart disease, and he had bladder cancer. He had colonoscopy done. He had carcinoma in situ in the urethra. He had prostate cancer treated elsewhere, and now he's got all these medical problems, but they had never been staged up, and so we staged him up. I asked to get a scan of his body, and guess what we found? Kidney cancer. Okay, this is a man who had an invasive kidney cancer. He had a large mass of cancer in his kidney. He was seen at one of the most prestigious super pooper places in Connecticut. Never checked him for kidney cancer, even though he had worrisome signs. We checked him out. He came here. We got him staged up, found kidney cancer, and he chose to be treated here with non-invasive treatment. And, of course, sad to say, most patients are diagnosed by their urology, or a surgeon. A urologist is a surgeon. And most urologists recommend some form of radical surgery. This man did not want to have radical surgery, and quite frankly, with his heart disease and cardiac stents and heart attack, he wasn't in great shape for radical surgery, but he's in great shape for radial surgery. Radial surgery is non-invasive treatment. We just lay, we make a stereotactic frame of the body, we computerize the body, we computerize the cancer, we computerize the frame from the home of radial surgery, from the doctor who first brought body radial surgery to the Western Hemisphere and first brought body radial surgery to America, and from the doctor who first brought radial surgery to New York, and the doctor who first brought radial surgery to you, if you want. And he chose to have radial surgery with high success, over 90% for kidney cancers. I can tell you, so many people I see have had their kidney removed because their surgeon told them, oh, you have to have your kidney removed for kidney cancer. Well, you can have it removed, but you don't have to. And most people who come here choose not to have it removed, and our success rate is very high for kidney cancers. Kidney cancers are very sensitive to our radio surgery with special doses and techniques that we've pioneered longer than anyone else. First in America, first in New York. This is the work that we do. So many people have saved their life and saved their kidney and avoided radical surgery by coming here. And he not only did that all, but he was diagnosed because he came here, even though he was going to a super-duper place. They never checked his body, even though he had several cancers in the past. They never thought to check his body. And this is the work that we do every day at 1384 Broadway. He was seen by super-duper cancer specialists and urology specialists, but they never checked his body. They never checked his kidney. It was never done until he came here. What a difference is made for this man and his life and his wife and his daughter. This is the work we do. He had his treatment here. He had no symptoms, no side effect. He's doing great. He's ambulatory, walked in, walked out. And this is the work that we do every day at 1384 Broadway, Broadway and 38th Street in the heart of New York City. So many people come here. This is what we do every day. Every day we're here for you. It's always best to meet in person. I'm going to talk about another person who had skin cancer. This is an 85-year-old man. He's ambulatory, functional. He looks like he's 65. He had been treated by Mohs elsewhere in the neighboring state. He had a basal cell cancer on his ear. He lost part of his ear, and then he had a scalp lesion and had surgery, and now he has a basal cell cancer under his left nose, and he had the basal cell cancer on his right ear and left ear, right where they did Mohs. So one of his skin cancers was right where they did Mohs surgery on his ear. He lost part of his ear. And then on the other here, he had a skin cancer which was never operated on. So he comes to us with two new skin cancers. One right where they did Mohs, it came right back. And on the other ear, too. And he was treated here for two skin cancers, right ear and left ear. And he comes here now for follow-up. And both cancers are gone. This is the work we do with no cutting, no bleeding. He was really so upset that they removed part of his ear. No one wants to go around and meet your friends and neighbors and go to church and loved ones and parties and Thanksgiving and New Year's and 4th of July with part of your ear missing, whereas you could have non-invasive treatment with us, leave the body intact. With us for skin cancers, there's no surgery. 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We're not taking a piece of your skin from your bottom and patching it on your face. With us, there's no removal, no surgery. 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We have booklets to send you. It's always best to meet in person. My name is Dr. Lederman. Thank you for listening. 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Tune in every day if you can. 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
2: News this hour from Town Hall. I'm Ron Taylor. A federal judge says Donald Trump's name must be removed from the John F. Kennedy Center for the Performing Arts.
3: U.S. District Judge Christopher Cooper ruled that the rebranding of the Kennedy Center as the Trump Kennedy Center violates the law and ordered that Trump's name be removed from the building within 2 weeks. The judge said Trump can't close or rename the Kennedy Center, ruling that it cannot be officially named for anyone else unless Congress approves it. Congresswoman Joyce Beatty, an Ohio Democrat, sued President Trump and others to stop the unlawful renaming of the Kennedy Center. Bill Alexander, Washington.
2: Tech stocks gave the markets a big boost yesterday. Seth Sutel takes a look at the numbers.
4: Stocks closed higher on Wall Street, adding to all-time highs they set a day earlier. The S&P 500 rose 0.2% Friday. Tech stocks led the way, including a gain of more than 32% for Dell Technologies. That came after the company delivered profits that blew past expectations and raised its outlook. Dell said it was seeing powerful demand for AI computing. The Dow added 363 points. That's about 0.7%. The NASDAQ Composite rose 0.2%. The price of a barrel of Brent crude oil fell 1.7%. Seth Sutel, New York.
2: A federal judge has ruled Alabama's use of nitrogen gas to carry out executions does not violate the U.S. Constitution. District Judge Emily Marks rejecting claims that the method causes excessive suffering. The ruling came after the first bench trial of the nation examining the constitutionality of the execution method. The method has been used to put 9 people to death, 8 in Alabama, 1 in Louisiana. The death toll remains at 3 after a Dallas apartment explosion. Firefighters preparing to evacuate residents when the Oak Cliff apartment exploded. A huge fire ensued. Numerous people were injured. News and analysis at townhall.com. I'm Ron Taylor.
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3: Good day. 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You learn by experience. And how do you get experience? Well, you see one patient, another patient, another patient, and after 10 or 20 or 30 or 40 or 50 years, you have a lot of experience. And that's why most people like an experienced doctor. And that's what we are here at Radio Surgery New York, the home of radio surgery. When all the other facilities and doctors and hospitals, everyone you can think of, all the super duper and elsewhere places were doing standard treatment, one doctor stood up and said, there's a better way. And what is the better way? Well, the better way is to use radio surgery, which is non-invasive, no cutting, no bleeding, no anesthesia, no hospitals, treatment to send pinpoint treatment to the cancer area to try to attack the cancer with higher success. Why higher? Because we're more precise. That means you can increase the dose. And everyone should know or learn here that when you increase the dose in fewer treatments, the treatment is more successful. And that's the whole basis of radio surgery. It makes it so appealing for so many people. And that's why so many people come here. Also experience, also the doctor, the only Harvard-trained, triple-board-certified radiation doctor in New York, one of the few in the world here at Radio Surgery New York. Also, we're centrally located. Also, it's easy to get to us. Also, there's most insurances, Medicare, Medicaid accepted. So there's lots of reasons people come here. But let's just jump in. I'll tell you about a person that has maybe for you an unusual tumor, but for us, this is someone we see, an incredible man with incredible cancer, an incredible story. So he's 86 years old. He's a banker. He's one of the hotshot bankers in New York City. He's widowed. His wife had died within the last month of seeing me, and he has two children. He's an investment banker. And he had presented with blood in the urine. So it's a very important learning experience. If you have blood somewhere, it means usually something is wrong. And so he had blood in the urine, and he was going to a super pooper, pooper, pooper place. And I can tell you again, all the hospitals around, whether it's in New York or Connecticut or California or wherever, they all think they're a super pooper. And if you have any doubt, just check it out. Anyway, he had severe bleeding. He had blood in the urine. He went to the emergency room. But he saw the super pooper doctor at a super duper place, and he just did not want to go back. The doctor wanted to do surgery on the bladder, and he just did not want to do surgery. And furthermore, he had an ultrasound of the kidneys. When there's a cancer in the bladder, sometimes the bladder mass blocks the kidneys. It's called hydronephrosis. Hydro is another word for like water, nephrosis of the kidney. So it's like a backup of the urine. If you have a backup of the urine, it's very destructive for the kidney. So he had multiple problems. He had blood in the urine. He had a kidney mass. He had a bladder mass. He had a blockage of the ureters, which was blocking his kidneys, and he was seen by the super duper biggest places around town. He had a 3.5 centimeter mass in the bladder with severe hydronephrosis, and his kidneys were being affected. He had some pain. He had pain in the penis. He had pain in the pelvis. And his weight was 150, same as 2 years earlier. He's 5'7". He's an ex-smoker, and I can tell you that for a couple of reasons. Number one, as we always ask, and number two, smoking has an important relationship to bladder cancers. Now, not everyone with bladder cancer is a smoker, but there's an increased risk, like with many, so many cancers and other diseases, whether it's heart disease or lung cancer, esophageal cancer, kidney cancer. Smoking is a big no-no in our books. Anyway, he had smoked, he had stopped. And, well, he was a security investment person. He came with his daughter. His wife died just a few days before he saw me. He was married for 50 years. He was very distraught about that. I examined him. His lungs were clear. His abdomen was soft. But there seemed to be a mass in the penis. And so I was very concerned that he had a bladder cancer, possibly with cancer that traveled to, or a secondary cancer, or something else in the penis. So we arranged for someone to look in the bladder and to do scans and to open up his passageway of his kidneys. It's so important. He'd been at the super-duper place, and no one ever told him about options. Here we talk about all the options, and even if we send you literature, you'll see options. Or you come into our office, you'll see the Art of Radiosurgery, options. And so he also has a history of atrial fibrillation, which is a danger zone. His atrial fibrillation is mitral valve disease. And, well, his daughter was very reluctant. His daughter liked super duper general, and he just hated his experience. We took his blood pressure. His blood pressure was also high. So we had lots of issues going on with him. The main issue, of course, is the mass in the bladder and blood in the urine and this possible mass in the penis. And, well, he came here and he checked out the biggest places in town. And, well, he liked the care. He liked the personal care. He liked the fact that he wasn't being cared for by a subordinate of the doctor, but he actually saw the real doctor. And that's another thing that's so different here. You see the real doctor, not a resident or a student or assistant. No, we believe if you want to go see the doctor, you should see the doctor. I can tell you so many people come here. I say, well, who saw you before? I said, well, this doctor. And then I go check it out. It wasn't a doctor at all. And so often, it's so many of the big places and even other places. The person you see may not be an MD at all, may not be a doctor at all. And often they don't even say, hey, I'm not the doctor. They don't usually say that. They don't say, or give a business card. Here, I'll give you a business card. You can find me day or night. You can email me. You can call me. You can come in. Here, you know who you're dealing with, whether it's myself or another doctor. You know who you're dealing with. So this man, what did we do? Well, first thing, we wanted to get checked out the bladder. Second thing, I wanted to check out and protect his kidneys. Third thing, I wanted to check what's in his penis. And actually, he wanted to have a biopsy of the penis first, and we arranged that immediately. How do you do a biopsy of the penis? Well, it's actually a painless procedure, a tiny little needle into the mass in the penis. And sure enough, he had bladder cancer that had traveled through the bloodstream to the penis. So he had stage 4 cancer. It traveled to another organ. His cancer had traveled. The usual treatment, well, he had been told elsewhere at Super Duper General that he should have radical surgery on his bladder. He's 86. He has atrial fibrillation. And now, thanks to coming here, we diagnosed that his cancer had already traveled. So removing that bladder would not have helped him one iota. They never told him that. They never checked the penis. They never did a scan of the penis. They never did a biopsy of the penis, even though he had been going there for years. And no one talked to him about protecting the kidneys. Here, the care is so different. So we staged him up. We found that he had cancer of the bladder that traveled to the penis. It did not go anywhere else. And he wanted only our treatment. I sent him to see chemo doctors. He did not want chemo. He did not want surgery. He only wanted radiosurgery, and we were able to treat him with radiosurgery here at 1384 Broadway to the bladder with great success, and to the penis with great success. And now he's been restaged, and we've looked inside the bladder. A urologist, board-certified urologist, looked inside the bladder. The mass is gone. We looked at the penis. We got MRIs of the penis. We got MRIs of the bladder and pelvis and the rest of his body, in fact, and he's in remission from his stage 4 bladder cancer with no surgery, no cutting, no bleeding, no chemo, only our treatment for a cancer. It started in the bladder, probably related to the smoking years ago, although again, you can have a bladder cancer without being a smoker. Some people have it as secondhand smoke, and some people have never had exposure to smoke and still can have a bladder cancer. So how would you possibly know if you have a bladder cancer? Well, blood in the urine is a warning sign. Pelvic pain is a warning sign. New urinary symptoms are warning signs. So there's lots of warning signs. If you think you have those warning signs, you should go get checked out. If you wish to come here, that's great. You can call us at 212 Choices, 1384 Broadway in the heart of New York City, where we accept most insurances, Medicare, Medicaid. My name is Dr. Lederman. I can tell you this man is very grateful and very happy, as is his daughter, that he's in remission. He has proof of that. He has scans in his hands. We've looked inside the bladder. We've checked his kidney. And this is the work we do every day. Some people say, hey, Dr. Lederman, okay, so you treat the patient, then what? Well, then what? Then you get followed for the rest of your life. That's what should happen, because everyone wants to be checked out. Everyone has questions. Everyone wants to make sure the cancer hasn't come back, doesn't come back, won't come back. And this is the work that we do every day at 1384 Broadway, Broadway and 38th Street in the heart of New York City. My name is Dr. Lederman. We'll be right back.
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3: We are back. And I'll talk about a man who's 54 years old, born in Ecuador. He's married. He has two boys. He came with his son and his grandchild. He was referred by one of the biggest urologists in New York. I mean, biggest, famous, with a huge practice. This urologist diagnosed his prostate cancer. The man had a prostate cancer Gleason 6. 2 of 12 cores were positive. PSA was 5.4. He had a stage T1C. He had an elevated PSA. The biopsy was positive for cancer. He had a questionable lesion in duodenum by CAT scan. He got an MRI, which was negative. He saw a gastroenterologist. He thought it had a benign lesion in the pancreas, which is all unrelated to the prostate. His weight was 185. 2 years ago, it was about the same, 5'8". He had no pain, but he was urinating twice a night. We offered him medicine to help with the urine. He had no bleeding, no cough, no shortness of breath. He's a smoker, and we advised him to stop smoking. Why? Because smoking can harm the body, and there's other things you can do. He had no prior radiation. His mother had breast cancer. His sister had gastric cancer. And both family members had died of their cancer. So he was very concerned about having cancer. I examined him. He had an enlarged prostate, Gleason 6, PSA 5.4. And I should tell you that he came to me 8 years ago. He was sent here by a surgeon who hates to cut on prostate cancer patients. Why? Because he knows when he cuts on prostate cancer patients, most men end impotent. About 97% are losing their erections. About 80% are peeing in their pants one time or another. And that's often lifelong. I can tell you it's often lifelong. I can tell you I see thousands of men. I've seen about 20,000 men with prostate cancer. And it's so often after surgery, lifelong. Also shortening of the penis. So there's lots of reasons why men don't want surgery, radical or robotic prostatectomy. If they know better, the problem is that most men are never told the option. Sad to say, it seems like the urologist who does the biopsy often leads the patient to radical surgery. Radical surgery is more common, and I think it's because of a conflict of interest that the surgeon who does the biopsy is the surgeon who removes the prostate. I think it's better for men and their loved ones to come and get a second opinion before any operation or before any decision. And also I'll show you why our results are superior. We have a 95% success rate in men like him in his category is very high. So it's very high success rate, avoiding radical surgery. Most men keep their sex life. Most men keep urinary life. 99% keep urinary life. And of course, there's no shortening of the penis because with us, there's no cutting or bleeding or removal of the prostate. So this man was treated by us 8 years ago. I didn't tell you that part. He's 54 years old when he came to us, 8 years, so he's now 62, and he's in remission. His PSA is zero. And why am I talking about him today? Well, because he came for follow-up. And as I said, we see patients routinely on follow-up to make sure they're fine. This man comes a couple times a year. We check him out, examine him, get tests, and talk about any other issues that may be pertinent, whether it's getting a colonoscopy or checking his lungs or checking his weight or checking about bleeding. This is the work we do every day at 1384 Broadway, Radio Surgery New York, the home of radio surgery, when all the other places were doing standard treatment. One doctor stood up and said, there's a better way. And the doctor is still saying, there's a better way. And you're welcome to find your way here, if you wish, at 1384 Broadway, where we accept most insurances, Medicare, Medicaid. I'm talking about an 80-year-old woman, so a bit older than the last man. She's married. She has three children. She came with her husband.

0: and two sons. She had a uterus cancer, stage 4. She was diagnosed 10 years ago. She had her uterus removed. She had lymph nodes removed. She had pelvic radiation and chemo elsewhere. And like I just talked about, standard radiation does not work very well for uterine cancers. Sad to say, chemo doesn't work. So you can say, why is it given? Why is chemo and radiation, standard radiation and chemo given if it doesn't work well? Well, I'll let you answer that question. You can figure it out yourself, I believe. We can talk about it when you came in, when you come in, if you want to talk about it. Anyway, this woman now has shortness of breath. She has a mass on her airway. It's blocking her airway. She has trouble breathing and coughing. There's a mass there. And we talked about all the options, surgery, which would be nearly impossible in this woman. There's a mass in the mediastinum growing into the airway, blocking the airway. Chemo really doesn't work for endometrial cancer very well. It may work for a few weeks or months, but then the cancer always grows back. With radiosurgery, most likely 90% chance we can open the airway, we can shrink the cancer, and it's durable. Radiosurgery is durable. So when we talk about treatment, when we treat a cancer, whether it's a primary or metastatic cancer, 90% of the time the cancer will stop or shrink or go away where we treat it, which is so different than most diseases, not every disease, but most diseases, where chemo only works temporarily or not at all. So it's a big difference. She came here with her sons and loving family, and we're treating her right now to open up the airway and improve her breathing, when all the other treatments, standard radiation, surgery, removing the uterus, chemotherapy, didn't work. And why did she come here? She was at the biggest hospitals in New York. She came here because she wanted a new, fresh second opinion, and it's so useful for most people with cancer to get a new, fresh second opinion here with a doctor who's probably got more training and more experience than most doctors that you'll see. I want to talk about a person who came to us. Well, he came a little bit too late. He's a 57-year-old black man, and I say that because in the black community, 1 in 6 black men get prostate cancer, 1 in 23 will die of prostate cancer. So it's a very vicious disease. Prostate cancer is the number 2 killer in men, cancer killer. Lung is cancer is number 1, prostate is number 2. There's nearly 300,000 men a year with prostate cancer diagnosed, and about 40,000 die. And they're men like him. Sad to say, at 57, he went and he had radical surgery, went to one of the biggest super pooper hospitals, and while he was left with radical surgery, he was left with loss of urinary control. He was told the cancer was in the seminal vesicles. He was told to have standard radiation. He went to one of the super pooper biggest hospitals for standard radiation, which radiated a lot of his bladder and pelvic area. And he lost erections. He lost urinary control, had shortening of the penis. And the cancer came back, even with radical surgery, even with standard radiation. The cancer came back, and his PSA is rising. And he's being seen by doctors at the super-duper place. All they were doing was giving him hormone treatments. And now he's bleeding in the bladder. Well, he's probably bleeding either from cancer that came back after radical prostatectomy or standard radiation, or he's bleeding from the radiation itself. And we checked him out. His bladder is tiny. So most likely he had radiation to the whole bladder area rather than our treatment, which would be more precise. We like to treat just the cancer area, which is more precise and easier and more successful. And sad to say, he didn't know all these differences. He didn't know all the facts before he got his radical surgery. And he also didn't know that our treatment is markedly more successful than radical surgery. So not only can you avoid the loss of erections for most men, not every man, but for most men, loss of urinary control, most commonly after surgery, almost never happens with radiation, about 1% in our data, and also there's no shortening of the penis. No one told him that. The surgeon did not tell him that. Just like I talked about a few minutes ago, it seems like the surgeon who does the biopsy likes to do the surgery. That's what happened at one of the biggest hospitals. He had surgery. They didn't do an MRI beforehand to see if the cancer was in the seminal vesicle. They didn't do a PET scan to see if the cancer had traveled before the surgery, just did the surgery. Sad to say. So he had the surgery, didn't work. He had the standard radiation elsewhere, didn't work. Now he's bleeding, and he's got all the symptoms of men who have had radical surgery. And he just came here for a fresh second opinion. He's tired of going to super-duper general and getting bad news, getting treatment that's not working, that's harming him, and that didn't work. His PSA after radical surgery should be zero. So the surgeon left cancer behind. They did not detect the cancer in the seminal vesicle, which is so important. Then they gave him standard radiation, which did not succeed. And now he's back with a PSA that's rising, so we know the cancer's in his body and he's bleeding. And so what are we doing? Well, we're checking out. We're checking out to look inside the bladder to see why he's bleeding. At Super Duper General, I spoke to the doctor who supposedly looked in the bladder. Well, the patient said the doctor looked in the bladder. I called the doctor and said she was not able to look. She was not able to see, but there was a resident there, and the resident wasn't able to see either. So there are two doctors. Neither one could see. Probably got a super-duper bill at a super-duper place by a super-duper doctor, but no one has a diagnosis. And so, sad to say, so important. If you have a prostate or other cancer, it's so important to go to a place where they show you the data first. They talk about all the options. We try to give the best treatment first. This is what we do, and we have data proving, showing better results than, I'll show you proton beam data and radical prostatectomy and other methods of radiation data here, comparison data, which, to the best of my knowledge, you'll never see somewhere else. So this man's in trouble. His cancer's come back after radiation, after surgery. Now he's bleeding. Has most likely a complication from more cancer or from the standard type radiation. So this is the work we do, and we'll be talking about him again in future as we get tests on him. This is what we do. And I want to talk about another man who also has a small bladder. This is a man who had prostate cancer. He had standard radiation weeks and weeks in another facility in New York City. He now presents with frequent urination. He's urinating five times a night, multiple times in the daytime. He's on no medications. He had standard radiation 2 years ago. They also gave him Lupron. I can tell you that most men that come here do not want to be on hormones. They know that hormones damages the sexual life, damages urinary control. Often men have weakness of the bones, thinning of the bones, also can grow breasts, also can have hot flashes. Well, he had all the treatments elsewhere, standard radiation and hormones, and now he has a small bladder. Normal bladder holds about 200 or 300 cc's. His bladder holds only 68 cc's. Wow, oh wow, oh wow. So we're here to try to help him, and this is the work we do. We do see men and women and children with cancer, whether it's prostate, breast, lung, pancreas, liver, you name it. We have probably the largest experience with doctors performing innovative, non-invasive treatment, first with radiosurgery, first with brain radiosurgery in New York, first with body radiosurgery in the Western Hemisphere, a huge experience, 40,000 patients treated over decades. My name is Dr. Lederman, here for you. We'll be right back.
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2: We are back. I want to talk about a 54-year-old woman. She's widowed. She has three children. She has a sarcoma of her thigh. So what is a sarcoma? Sarcomas are cancers of the connective tissue, like of the muscles, the bones, the fat, the ligaments, the tendons. And she has a sarcoma of her thigh. And she went to one of the biggest hospitals in the five boroughs. She had surgery. They cut on her thigh. They removed much of her thigh, believe it or not. Then she had standard radiation, and she came to me. She had a sarcoma of the left thigh. She had an incision and radical surgery, and then she had radiation to that area. She had recurrent cancer in the lung and in the kidney and in the leg. She was sent for chemo, but she just did not want to have chemo. She has pain in the leg. She has a huge mass there. She came with pain for 6 months, and she was seen by doctors who wanted to give her chemo. That's all they had to do. There was also cancer in the lungs, so it was stage four. Her weight is 100 pounds, same as a couple years ago. She's 4'8". She's a smoker. And you know what I told her? You don't have to guess about that. And, well, I saw her and examined her. She had a 10-centimeter mass in the left lateral thigh. There was an incision site, and the cancer just came back to that same area. So we asked to stage her up. We got scans of her thigh, scans of her body, and she just was totally adamant against chemotherapy. It's just as well, because chemo for this disease, in fact for many diseases, just does not work very well. And so she came to me with cancer in the thigh. We staged her up. We found cancer in the lung, cancer in the kidney. And this is the work we do. She was treated here several years ago. And amazingly, actually for us, it's pretty normal. The mass in the kidney and the lung and the thigh went away. In fact, for the last year, she had no cancer. Now she's back again to get checked up. And this is the work we do. We staged her up and found that the cancer we treated in the lung and the kidney and the leg are gone. And she is happy about her work. This is what we do every day. She had stage four cancer. With chemo, she most likely would have had chemo every week or every 2 weeks for the years since I treated her. And with us, we're able to treat with high success. And that's why so many people like radiosurgery. It's another reason. You can live your life, you can have a few treatments, and do what you want, whether you want to go to Timbuktu or China or go on vacation or be with your family or work. This is what she wants to do, is to have quality time, not getting chemo every week or every 2 weeks and convalescing from the chemo and the chemo again and again and again. She's just so upset about the idea of chemo and so happy about radiosurgery. She tolerated radiosurgery to the leg and the lung and the kidney with no side effects. She's ambulatory. She's functional with stage four cancer. And years later, she's back here with good results from the sites we treated. And this is the work we do every day at 1384 Broadway. I just want to take a minute to introduce myself. My name is Dr. Gil Lederman, and I like to do that because so many people are giving advice, even in hospitals and offices. It's often not a doctor or who you think it is. Sometimes you don't even know who it is. So I just want to introduce myself so you can at least know who's on the other side of this radio or computer or phone or however you're listening. My name is Dr. Gil Lederman. I was born and raised in Waterloo, Iowa. I went to public school, university, MD at 25. This is my brother, Ted, MD at 25, Dr. Ted Lederman, illustrious doctor. And also like Ariel Lederman, Dr. Ariel Lederman, MD at 25. There's three Ledermans, MDs, all at 25. Ariel Lederman is a fantastic doctor, board-certified, trained at major institutions across the country, and is here seeing new and recurrent cancers, patients with new or recurrent cancers, or patients who want advice. He's loved by his patients and their family and the staff, and he's meticulous and methodical and always striving and doing the right thing for his patients and caring, caring, caring, caring. He's compassionate and caring, board certified. I, after MD at 25, went on to University of Chicago, trained in internal medicine for 3 years, board certified. Then went to Harvard Medical School, trained at prestigious Dana-Farber at Harvard Medical School, treated cancer patients, and remained on the staff. Then at Harvard Medical School, Joint Center for Radiation Therapy, trained for years, actually 3 more years, treated thousands of patients, also board certified. The only Harvard-trained triple board certified radiation doctor in New York, and one of the few in the world, here for you at 1384 Broadway, seeing patients suspicious about having cancer or want to get checked up, and maybe you want to know if there's something in the breast, or you have a PSA, you don't even know what your PSA is, or you haven't had a mammogram or a colonoscopy. These are things that should be done routinely. So maybe you're in Category 1, you want to get it checked out. Category 2, people with newly diagnosed cancers, they want to get the right thing. They don't want to lose their kidney or their breast or their lung or their prostate unnecessarily. Don't want to have radical surgery or chemo if it's not going to help. And they want to get a fresh second opinion. They want to get an opinion from a doctor with a huge experience of 40,000 patients treated over decades. And this is the work we do. And the third category, so first category is you're suspicious about having cancer. Second is you're newly diagnosed with cancer. And third is you have cancer, you're getting treatment, and it's just not going your way. You're not getting stronger. You're not getting better. The cancer's not going away. Doctor wants to give you a different surgery, a different chemo again and again and again. Well, when they're starting to give you a different chemo again and again and again, that means the last chemos didn't work. And they say, oh, we have a new one that's so fantastic. Well, if the new one's so fantastic, why didn't they give it to you before? And often when you get another chemo or different chemo, often the first chemo makes the cancer understand and become more resistant. And there's something called cross resistance, where if you're resistant, if your cancer is resistant to one chemo, it's often resistant to another and another and another chemo. That's another reason why people come here, to get the straight information. The straight information about cancer options. And we can send you a booklet and DVD about our work if you want. 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Call us if you want a booklet. We're right in the heart of New York City, close to Penn Station and Grand Central and Port Authority and Macy's and Times Square and Bryant Park. There's more than 500,000 people every day in our neighborhood, so it's easy to be here. And if you're not here, probably you have a friend or neighbor or family member who can pick up a package of information and DVD. Lots of radio listeners come and get 2 packages, one for themselves and one for their friend or family who needs it even more. And we appreciate radio listeners because radio listeners help save lives. And I know that because I speak to every patient I have, and I talk to the person. How do you get here? What kind of work you do? What are you doing? What's happened to you up to now? I talk and learn. Some patients are so surprised. It's Dr. Lederman who's seeing him, but that's what we do. We're so different than most places where you may not even see a doctor. If you do, it might be for 2 minutes to shake hands and get a bill. Here you see the real doctor. This is what we do every day at 1384 Broadway. And I want to talk about an incredible case. It's a 77-year-old man. He's from Nigeria, Africa. He's a black man. He has prostate cancer. He came with stage 4 cancer. He was diagnosed with a PSA of 1,000. Remember, a PSA should be 4 or less. His PSA was 1,000. He had a super scan, bone scan, super scan, which showed cancer in so many bones. He did a biopsy showing a Gleason 9 cancer. He was elsewhere at Super Duper General. They gave him Lupron and Casodex, and it just was not working. He had nodules in the lung. His biopsy showed Gleason 9. Gleason is how the cancer looks under the microscope. People ask, how do you get a Gleason? Well, you have to get a biopsy to get a Gleason. So Gleason's not a blood test. Gleason is the original biopsy of the prostate cancer. So his original biopsy was Gleason 9. He had stage 4 cancer. He had always blood counts were low, probably because the cancer was eating through the bone marrow. His biopsy showed cancer around the nerves, lung mets, had a nodule in the lung, and he was very anemic. His hemoglobin and hematocrit were H26, so he was in bad shape with diffuse pain. He even went to a hospital. They put him in the hospital. They didn't do anything, but they put him in the hospital and say, why did they do that? Well, usually the answer is all coming out, well, they made a lot of money, but they didn't help him. You're still in pain. When I saw him, and his PSA was still equally high, so the stay in the hospital did not help. He worked in industry, in real estate. He was married. He has three children. He was born in Nigeria. His prostate was huge, and he had pain in the spine, especially in the lumbar spine, the right hip and left humerus. And he had stage 4 cancer. He's urinating every night. So what do we do? Well, we're helping him with his urine, number one. We're helping him with his pain. And then we treated him. We treated him to the painful areas, made the pain go away. And his pain is now gone away. When he came to me, he was in intractable, excruciating pain, and it went away. And that's what happens to most people who come here with cancer pain. They're able to help, which is so different than chemo, which only works temporarily for most diseases. And then the cancer comes right back and the pain comes right back. Or medicines, pain medicines. Pain medicines don't treat the cancer. Radiosurgery allows us to treat the cancer, which relieves the pain at the same time. And doesn't that make sense? That you're treating the cancer that's causing the pain. You make the cancer go away, which makes the pain go away usually. So you're doing two good things at the same time with radiosurgery. Treating the cancer with a high success rate and making the pain go away when the cancer goes away. And this is what we do every day. And one of the most dramatic things about this person, while I was treating him, he lost his hearing. I used to say, hi, how are you? And he would walk down the hall and he wouldn't speak to me. At first I thought he was ignoring me, but then it became clear he lost all his hearing and he didn't know what to do. He was really upset. And so we staged him up and found, in fact, that the cancer of the prostate had eaten through the bones of his skull, destroying his hearing. And luckily, he was here with us, and luckily we investigated it, and luckily we were able to treat his ears simultaneously and restore his hearing. And his hearing is now normal. He even went to hearing doctors. No one knew what was the cause of his hearing loss until he came here. And we found that the cancer had eaten through the temporal bones in the skull. We treated those bones, relieved the cancer, relieved the pain, relieved the hearing loss. And so now the pain is gone. The hearing has been totally restored. I can talk to him just like I'm talking to you, and he hears perfectly. And this is the work that we do every day at 1384 Broadway. And remember, we're every night on WOR from midnight to 1, and so many people like to go to sleep with Dr. Lederman and wake up with Dr. Lederman and go to work with Dr. Lederman around the world. We have patients in India and China and Bangladesh and England who tune us in on the computer, tune us in on their smartphone, and you can too. So every night we're on WOR at midnight in New York time. My name is Dr. Lederman. We'll be right back.
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2: We are back. I want to talk about a woman that came to me 5 years ago, 69-year-old woman, born in Bari, Italy. Italy's peninsula. Bari's on the east coast, on the Adriatic Sea. She was 69 years old. She had two children. She came with her sister. She had a motor vehicle accident. She had a lung nodule. She had a CAT scan and a PET scan. I called the radiologist, and the doctor felt it was most likely a cancer. When the CAT scan looks at pictures, so it's a series of pictures through an area of the body. A PET scan does that, plus it injects a radioactive sugar. So cancer usually likes to eat, and it will eat anything. It will eat a steak or an ice cream cone or anything. Sugar is easily to inject, but there's an old tale that, oh, cancer likes sugar and you shouldn't eat sugar. Not true. It is not true. But anyway, the PET scan was positive. The CAT scan was positive. And I spoke to her. She was never a smoker, and she was never around smoking. And there's more and more lung cancers occurring in non-smokers with no exposure. She weighed 147 pounds. She's 4'11". Everything was fine. She was seen by her lung doctor, wanted to cut out her lung in that area. She'd never had colonoscopies. I've advised her to do that. She'd had pap smears and mammograms. And, well, this PET scan showed a 2.6-centimeter lesion, and this is what she has. And she was aware of that. I met with her. We spoke about all the options. She'd seen surgeons. She declined surgery. And guess what? She walked away from me. Walked away from me 5 years ago. She walked away, did not want to be treated. And then guess who walked in this week? And guess what happened? The cancer is growing. We got a new scan of her. Luckily, the cancer had not traveled. It's still treatable with radiosurgery. She's adamant against surgery. She's adamant against chemotherapy. We see so many people with lung cancer who do not want to have part of their lung removed. If you remove part of your lung, in general, the patients I've seen have less good exercise capacity. I know patients who used to walk upstairs, couldn't walk upstairs after their lung was removed, or part of their lung was removed. She was just adamant against surgery, adamant against chemo, which usually is not used in this instance, and wanted radiosurgery. She remembered me for 5 years. I did not see her again. She never called. She never came in. 5 years later, she walked in with her son, wanting to have radiosurgery as soon as possible. So she waited 5 years. She wanted to be treated. We staged her up. We did cancer markers. We did blood tests, examined her, and this is the work that we do every day. First in New York, first in America, first in the Western Hemisphere, with 40,000 patients treated, more than anywhere else. It's easy to see why people come here, and many people come back. Sometimes they don't decide immediately. This woman, it took 5 years to decide, and lucky for her, the cancer was growing, but it didn't travel to other organs, lucky for her. And that's what we're treating right now. We're treating her. We expect a 90% success rate. We expect the tumor to go away, and of course we'll be doing imaging, scans, physical exams, blood tests to make sure it goes away. We've treated so many people with radiosurgery like her. Most people want to be treated immediately. She just wanted to wait. I guess she maybe didn't trust me or whatever. And it took her 5 years to develop a trust. And she came back and is having treatment now. This is the work that we do every day at 1384 Broadway, Broadway and 38th Street in the heart of New York City. And we're talking about a 72-year-old woman. She looks like a 52. She's widowed. She has two children. She has a son and daughter. She lives in Maryland, and her son is in Pennsylvania. She had a basal cell cancer on the face. She had Mohs surgery. And Mohs is a kind of radical surgery where they remove the skin cancer and all the tissues around it. Often is very deforming. And now she has a cancer on the scalp, a squamous carcinoma, down in North Carolina. That's where she lives. North Carolina. In North Carolina, they did a biopsy. North Carolina, they want to do Mohs surgery on her scalp. She didn't like it on her face, and she just did not want any more Mohs surgery. She wanted no cutting and no bleeding. And she learned about us. Her son lives in Pennsylvania and works in New York, and heard about us through listeners like you. And she came to us last year, and we treated her. And, well, now the cancer is gone. I examined her, and there's no evidence of cancer. It was a mass on the scalp. It was irregular. It was infiltrative. And now that area is all clean as a whistle. And we treat so many skin cancers. You heard in the show a few minutes ago, a guy who had a skin cancer on his face, and he just didn't want to be deformed like his friend, he said, had a melon baller. Looked like a melon baller went after his skin. And so many people who know better check us out for skin cancer. Sad to say, most skin cancers are diagnosed by dermatologists. Almost all of them are. And dermatologists are surgeons. And it seems like most dermatologists send the patient for Mohs surgery, which is deforming often. And this patient had it once on her face. It's like President Bush said, fool me once, fool me twice. This patient did not want to be fooled twice. So if you have a skin cancer, a suspicious lesion, you're welcome to come in. If you have a biopsy-proven cancer, come in. Even if it's not biopsy-proven, you want to get checked out, give us a chance, call us up. Or we can send you a package of information. We accept most insurances, Medicare, Medicaid, for the package and DVD. There is no charge. So give us a call at 212-CHOICES. We accept most insurances, Medicare, Medicaid. We've treated thousands of skin cancers non-invasively with no cutting and no bleeding. And I've got a man who's now, let me see how old he is. He's 96, born in 1929, 96 years old. And I've been seeing him for more than a decade. He had three skin cancers on his face, one on his forehead, one on his nose, one on his cheek, all treated with big success. We treated a skin cancer on his nose recently, and in between he had a prostate cancer. So he's had at least five skin cancers and a prostate cancer. All are in remission. He's doing well. And he lives in the south end of New Jersey, so it's a big commute for a 96-year-old. Why does he come? Why does he make a trip from Toms River at age 96? Because he trusts. He trusts. He knows me. He comes in. He even doesn't make an announcement. He just comes in. He's well known to me and the staff. He loves it here. He usually takes a stack of business cards and he gives it to other people who are suffering. He's like a radio listener, but even more so. He's had our treatment on the face, the ear, the nose, the cheek, the forehead. He had prostate cancer. He has a huge experience with us. He's now in remission, doing great. And this is the work that we do every day at 1384 Broadway. My name is Dr. Lederman. If you want more information, you can check our website, which is rsny.org, rsny.org. 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My email is Gil, G-I-L, at rsny.org. It's always best to come in person for your medical questions. 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
2: News this hour from Town Hall. I'm Ron Taylor. Tensions are still high in the Middle East, even after word that a deal with the U.S. may have been reached, something Iran did not immediately confirm.
3: As ceasefire talks between the U.S. and Iran drag on, the truce has come under another test. The U.S. has carried out a series of strikes on Iranian targets this week, most recently on Wednesday night. It says these strikes are in response to Iranian threats. In the latest incident, Kuwait says it was attacked by Iranian missiles and drones. Iran confirms that it launched a fresh attack in the region. It says this is in response to American aggression. Now, these clashes have not caused the ceasefire to collapse, but they have left the Middle East on edge.
2: Correspondent Joe Fetterman. Meanwhile, President Trump held a White House Situation Room meeting with his advisors as he looks to make a final determination on moving forward with a deal to extend the Iran ceasefire. A Russian drone that was part of an attack on Ukraine has crashed into an apartment building in eastern Romania.
4: The Russian drone was tracked by radar in Romanian airspace and crashed onto the roof of a building in Galati. The impact followed by a fire. Two people suffered minor injuries and several others were evacuated. In response to the crash, NATO member Romania is asking the alliance for a faster transfer of anti-drone capabilities to its military, calling the drone's fight a serious violation of international law and the worst incident to hit national territory since Russia invaded Ukraine. While Romania has confirmed drone fragments on its territory on multiple occasions since the war started, no one has previously been hurt in any of the incidents. I'm Charles Tillesma.
2: In Louisiana, lawmakers have passed a new congressional map to pick up a Republican seat while leaving the state with one of its two majority black House districts. The map approved yesterday designed to give Louisiana a 5-1 split in Republicans' favor. News and analysis at townhall.com.
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2: It's enough to convince you to grow your own tomatoes, that is. And Rich Thomason says prices are up 40% over the past year.
5: It's the biggest increase of any item in the Consumer Price Index. Experts say the spike is a result of lagging crop yields and higher tariffs on tomato imports. Also, the Iran war has spiked shipping costs. Outraged consumers are voicing their displeasure online, but the impact may be most acute among businesses that rely on tomatoes as a key ingredient. The owner of one regional restaurant chain says price hike will cost him $1.7 million this year. Rich Thomason reporting.
2: Sharia Parikh has won the Scripps National Spelling Bee, beating Ishan Gupta in a lightning round tiebreaker. Sharia is a 14-year-old from Rancho Cucamonga, California. By the way, finished third just 2 years ago. You'll find more news and analysis at townhall.com. Even though no one was hurt, Supreme Court Justice Amy Coney Barrett has been targeted in a swatting incident. Correspondent Laura Winters with the call that touched off an emergency response.
6: There is an LOI for this address that has 24-hour security coverage. for a high priority resident of the county.
7: You're listening to the 911 call the moment officers are immediately dispatched to the home of the Supreme Court Justice. This after a swatting call is made about shots fired at her Fairfax, Virginia home.
8: Make contact with security that's on scene. They should be outside and explore. He said he hasn't heard anything.
7: Barrett has 24-hour security, and it was quickly determined the call was bogus. Laura Winters reporting.
2: The Dallas fire chief says firefighters were preparing to evacuate residents due to a reported gas leak when an apartment building exploded Thursday, killing at least three and injuring five. Fire officials have now been said that the residents have been accounted for. More stories at townhall.com.
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10: This is John Katzmatidis, the Cat's Corner. Well, I remember the movie Mr. Smith Goes to Washington. What happened? We have too many politicians in Washington that know nothing about business. Why? We need more common sense in Washington. Whether we're talking about the federal government, state government, you need common sense. We need the balance of power in our government. Doctors, lawyers, accountants, professionals, business people, and blue-collar workers. And that's the only way we can come out with common sense. Putting on taxes and regulations without knowledge of what happens. Some of the states are not doing a good job. All they do is raise taxes. And then when they need more money, they tax the taxes. I mean, you got to laugh about it, but it's happening. We need people that have common sense, a balance of power in all our legislative functions to be able to operate our country, our states, our cities more efficiently. This is John Katzmatidis, the Cat's Corner.
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14: There's just not enough coffee in the world, is there? Sometimes. Some days, there's not enough coffee in the world. Good morning. It's Friday. It's the 29th day of May. It's O'Connor and Company, live from your nation's capital, on our flagship station, WMAL, and heading out coast to coast, all the way out to San Francisco. Good morning, San Francisco. How's it going? Look out. Dodge the piles of poop there on your sidewalk. You've got a California Democrat running the place. Good morning. Let's finish up this Memorial Day week in a big way, shall we? Coming up later this hour, our friend of the program, Patrice Onwuka, Independent Women's Forum, will give us a rundown on the entertainment news, and I might ask her about her relationship with her husband, whether she would recognize if her husband was deteriorating before her eyes, cognitively, mentally, physically, or would she just be shocked with the rest of us while watching a debate? This is a hypothetical. Of course, I don't have anyone in mind. That's Patrice Onwuka coming up in just about 30 minutes. Then at 7:05 Eastern Time, we're going to speak with the head of Gun Owners of America. Whole lot of new anti-gun legislation making its way through the states surrounding Washington, D.C. right now. This is a bellwether. They're trying to test out these gun control laws. So when Democrats get control in your state, if they aren't already, they'll try to jam them through there. What will the Supreme Court have to say about it? We'll speak with Eric Pratt. And then at 8:05, brand new senior Washington correspondent for Town Hall, Cameron Arcand. He was at the reopening of the Christopher Columbus Circle Fountain right in front of Union Station. I could not believe how beautiful it was. We're going to talk about that in a few minutes. And he also attended the special briefing by Treasury Secretary Scott Bessent. So it's a whole lot that we're rolling out for you over the course of the next 3 hours. But I'd be remiss if I didn't mention here at the top of the hour that there is potentially a deal to... So now I hesitate how to describe these things. And I hesitate to ballyhoo and get all excited. So even what this deal is coming out of the back and forth between American and, we believe, Iranian negotiators over the current status of the military engagement, it even what you call this thing is fraught with danger and potentially misinformation and gross, outrageous, expanded expectations, because you'll see people, and hear people in other media outlets saying, we're going to have a deal. We've got a peace deal. We've got a deal to end the war. And that is not at all in any way whatsoever what this is. Oh, we finally got a deal to get the enriched uranium. No, that's not what this is. But you'll hear people for their own political agendas telling you that. Some of them will be doing that for political purposes because they are looking for a headline to harm Donald Trump. So they're going to say, what, all of this, and this is the only deal you could get? No, this is not the only deal they could get. Well, this makes Iran stronger than it was before because they can control the Strait. No, that's not. So, again, here's how I will characterize what this deal is. You can pick and choose how you're getting your news and who you're getting your news from. God knows you've got lots of options. Here's how your morning pal Larry will call it. This is a deal to extend the ceasefire while negotiations over the uranium continue. And it's a deal to normalize the trade routes at the Strait of Hormuz while the further negotiations over the nuclear materials continue. There you go. Extend the ceasefire, normalize trade routes. That's what this deal does. And it hasn't been agreed to yet. That's the other thing. Who is leaking a high-level negotiated deal between a hostile terrorist state and the country that currently holds a sledgehammer over their skull, ready to drop it at a moment's notice? Who releases that? Always think that through first before you take these stories as, oh my gosh, it's a done deal. I can't believe whether you think this is a good deal or not. All right, so Axios is reporting. You know Axios. They're the thing that isn't Semaphore, and they aren't Vox, and they aren't Politico, and they aren't Washington Post. They're Axios. All the same thing. Same thing, different color. U.S. officials said the 90-day Memorandum of Understanding, that's the other thing, they're all calling it an MOU, a MAO. They love their communists, don't they? Although I don't think that's how Mao spelled his name, is it? I don't think it is. It's a Memorandum of Understanding. It says that shipping through the Strait of Hormuz will be unrestricted. U.S. officials said this means no tolls, no harassment, and that Iran will have to remove all mines from the strait within 30 days. Now, that's good. In fact, if in fact Iran agrees to that, now let's just pause for a minute just on that one point. Iran says, okay, all the ships can go through unimpeded, no tolls, no nothing, and we'll clear all the mines. Well, at that point, any ship trying to mine the strait will be detected and blown out of the water on a moment's notice, right? So we're starting back from ground zero, so it'll be very difficult for Iran to shut down the strait next time if they need to. One would presume. I could be wrong. At the same time, the U.S. naval blockade of Iranian ports will be lifted, but that will happen in proportion to the restoration of commercial shipping. In other words, you know, the blockade is one of the... We have two elements of leverage over Iran right now. We have the blockade, which is absolutely choking them to death economically. And then we have the threat of more military strikes. We are agreeing to systematically and proportionally remove one of those threats in exchange for Iran reopening the Strait of Hormuz so that the world economy can chug back up to where it was before the strait was shut down. But it will only be lifted, the blockade, in proportion to the commercial shipping lanes being open. The U.S. would also issue some sanctions waivers to allow Iran to sell oil freely. Now, that part is in dispute because there are other reports saying that the U.S. will merely consider, on a case-by-case basis, lifting certain sanctions against Iran. The Memorandum of Understanding will include an Iranian commitment not to pursue a nuclear weapon. It will also state that the first, which is not worth anything, will also state that the first issues to be negotiated during the 60-day window will be how to dispose of Iran's highly enriched uranium and how to address Iranian enrichment. So they're kicking the enriched uranium part of it down the road a bit. And they've opened up a new 60-day window of the ceasefire. But what they've done is extended the ceasefire, not just those 60 days, but the conditions under which the ceasefire will continue, which means the reduction of the blockade against Iranian ports while Iran opens up the strait. And then the last remaining element is, all right, you got to commit to not doing any enriched uranium for a nuclear weapon. You need to hand over your enriched uranium to us, and then we will not obliterate you. But if you don't do those things and you don't hand over uranium, well, we can obliterate you again. Or maybe we'll put the blockade up again and we'll wait to obliterate you later. Up to you. That's what's being reported right now. And again, I hesitate because it's also being reported that the president has not agreed to this. So it is what it is. And we might be exactly where we were yesterday, tomorrow. Or we could have some sort of great new economic boom because we've opened up the Strait of Hormuz, and now all we've got to do is focus on getting rid of their enriched uranium. And the Iranians would love that because they want money flowing back, and they want to get rid of the blockade. And then they just want to keep playing this wait game, wait and see, wait and see, wait and see, and try to leak out other things that are damaging to President Trump on the international stage and hopefully hurt him politically, because President Trump, being in a constitutional republic that utilizes democracy to choose its leaders, he actually has to feel political pressure. The mullahs, the IRGC, the military junta, or whoever the hell is running Iran, they don't need to worry about messy things like elections. And so they think they can just wait things out. I don't know. President Trump doesn't seem very worried about the elections either. So that's where things stand in Iran. And if you've got sons or daughters or husbands or wives or brothers and sisters, or maybe even a mom or dad who are over there, well, I mean, it looks like there's a roadmap to getting mom and dad and brother and sister and son and daughter home. And that's always a good thing. Hey, I want to take a quick moment here, because we're closing out the first week of the special Angel Tree campaign we're doing here on O'Connor and Company. So before the weekend starts, I'm asking you to open up your

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6: 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And this June, AM 970 is doing just that, right here in the heart of New York City. 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
2: 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That's Larry O, that's me, Larry O. Larry O. People do, in fact, call me Larry O. Back when I used to manage a theater, the ushers would call me Mr. O.C. Mr. O.C., which I liked. I liked Mr. O.C. I was also originally from Orange County, California, so O.C. was a double entendre. It worked in multiple ways, multiple levels. That said, I enjoyed being Mr. O.C., but we dropped the C for the Larry O. Show because it rhymes, and we like rhymes. We're just infantile over here. So go to LarryOShow.com. Not only can you get up to speed on the podcast, and by the way, I've heard it from a lot of you saying, hey, where's the podcast? 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I don't know. 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And that includes a lot of our guests, too. So if you're wondering what our guests look like, including our upcoming guest, friend of the program, my sister from a very different mother, Patrice Onwuka, she'll be joining us. She's on camera, and she looks delightful and lovely. And, you know, all the Gershwin stuff. She'll be joining us coming up in a few minutes. You can see her on video. 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I'm thinking, Heather Hunter, that we might want to give you a special page over on LarryOShow.com. Heather, do you want to have like your own little interaction with the listeners and sort of take their questions about what it's like to work? Actually, no one wants to know what it's like to work with me. They want to know what it's like to be married to Derek Hunter. That's what they want to know. So I think we should give you your own blog on the show page. Okay, based on the expression that Heather just made, that is not going to happen. There is not going to be a blog from the producer of the program. We're moving along. Thank you. All right, let's move along to yesterday's big announcement out in front of Union Station. Union Station in Washington, D.C., of course, is the main hub for Amtrak and all the commuter trains from Virginia, Maryland, as well as the local D.C. Metro lines. It's also right across the street from a building that has a lot of TV studios in it. I think MSNBC, CNBC, C-SPAN, Fox News, News Nation, they all have studios like right across the street from Union Station. So oftentimes when you're seeing a panel discussion there, whether it's Brett Baer or Katie Pavlich or Leland Vittor or whatever, out the window you see the Union Station in one direction, and the other direction across the street is the Capitol. It's right there. Right there at Massachusetts and I think it is it Massachusetts and North Cap or South Capitol. South Capitol and Mass, right? Absolutely. And yesterday, something remarkable was discovered. You know how Christopher Columbus discovered America? Well, reporters and the Trump administration discovered Christopher Columbus yesterday. Because under your what you're seeing there is the video from Reagan Reese, the White House correspondent at the Daily Caller. She was there. Coming up later in the program, we're going to speak with the Town Hall senior Washington correspondent, Cameron Arkand. He was there as well. Though he didn't get his video. What the heck's wrong with that, Arkand? All right, we'll get in on that. But you're seeing this beautiful alabaster white marble fountain. I didn't even know this was a fountain When I first came to Union Station in D.C., I walked outside and I said, oh, isn't it cute? They've got their own little version of Columbus Circle. There's a statue of Columbus, just like in New York, where you've got a statue of Columbus. No, it's not a statue. It's a fountain. I had no idea. I have never seen it operating. I've been here for 14 plus years now. I've never seen this fountain operating. Do we have the picture of what it looked like before? This is what it looked like 2 years ago when the anti-Israel, pro-Hamas terrorist dirtbag set up camp there. You can see all of the graffiti, but setting aside graffiti, because obviously that's temporary, look at the grime and the muck. For those of you who are just listening on radio, you got to check the pictures out. We'll go to the website and you'll see. Gross, disgusting. The alabaster marble looks brown, gray, muddy colored. No fountain to be seen. And of course, you see the debris all over the place. People living in tents, sleeping and defecating on the sidewalks. And now pristine, gorgeous, beautiful, livable, Western civilization at its finest. Urban decay is a policy choice, and that's the policy choice that has been made by Democrats across this nation. Thank you, Trump administration.
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2: O'Connor, it's O'Connor and Company live from your nation's capital on our flagship station, WMAL, in the Relief Factor studios. Thanks for tuning in here on this Friday. Or, as my dear friend and friend of the program, Patrice Onwuka from Independent Women's Forum would call it. Patrice, what do you like to say on days like this?
12: Happy Friday, Larry.
2: Happy Friday, indeed. Patrice, I just talked up the fact that we have a video simulcast, and now everyone's going to be saying, well, she's wearing yellow. Pink is your signature color. Everybody knows that. What are you doing?
12: I know. Go to @PatriceOnX just to see. Definitely wear a lot of pink.
2: There you go. She is quite the fashion plate. Listen, lots I want to get to with you, Patrice, going on in the world right now. But, of course, your emphasis is economic news and economic issues that are affecting all American families, but certainly from the Independent Women's Forum perspective, you're a voice for women and their economic needs and priorities that aren't always focused on by our elected officials. So let's start with inflation, because I saw some numbers come out this week. And I got to tell you, every time new numbers come out, I'm confused, because there's some really good things in there, some fundamental foundational things with our economy. But then you see, you know, an inflation number that sort of screws everything up.
12: So let's start with the economy. Our quarter was revised down from 2% to, I believe, it was 1.4%.
2: Hey, Patrice, this stuff's too important, and you're too good at it. For some reason, we're having an issue with your connection. So let's clean up audio if we can, because that's paramount, of course. If we can't hear Patrice, then what's the point? Go ahead and give us another quick count, Patrice. Want to make sure we got you.
12: 1, 2, 3.
2: That sounds better. All right, let's get back to the economy. What did you see in inflation this week?
12: So we saw that the economy is growing over 1.5% in the first quarter. This is a revision down by 2% on the original reading. So we know the economy is growing. And when we look, we find that it's driven by consumer spending, which is good. That means the consumer is resilient.
2: Yeah, guys, I think we're going to have to reconnect with Patrice. Let's reconnect and make sure that we have sound audio, because I want to make sure everybody can hear. But I'll just regurgitate a little bit of what happened right now. So first of all, unemployment rate is holding steady. April still saw it close out at about 4.3%. Jobless claims rose a little bit, up to about 215,000 approximately. But layoffs are low, and that actually counteracts what a lot of the warnings have been with regard to artificial intelligence and AI replacing certain job sectors in the American economy. Payroll growth did slow down. Consumer confidence dipped slightly in May as well. The Conference Board Index is the big number that people were looking at this week. That has to do with the confidence in purchasing power. And it dropped to 93.1%. 93.1, excuse me. It's not a percentage. I bet you're wondering what that means. Yeah, I'll ask Patrice, too. I have no idea. But what I'm told is it means that the confidence has dropped from the year before. So, in other words, even though there are fundamentally sound indicators that the economy is strengthening, the president's strategy to regroup manufacturing here domestically from overseas, there was going to be some lag time there as companies took advantage of the tax breaks and some of the appreciation rules that have been changed in the reconciliation package, the Big Beautiful Bill. They're now ramping up their investment for domestic production and domestic manufacturing. That's going to onshore a lot of the stuff that's been done overseas. That's good for jobs, especially good private sector, blue-collar manufacturing jobs that are the backbone of any American economy. You'll remember, even when jobs were growing under the Biden administration, the vast majority were government jobs. That's not the case now in this economy. The problem is, it appears, Patrice Onwuka, and thanks for coming back, the problem is that all of those things for manufacturing and for the private sector, for the public service and service sector, all of those jobs, all of that portion of our economy requires fuel, it requires energy, and energy costs continue to be high.
12: Well, yeah, so we saw the PCE numbers, because another inflation reading that the Federal Reserve really pays close attention to, and we saw it, you know, accelerate last month and compared to a year prior. No big surprise there because of what's going on with the Strait of Hormuz. You know, what I think that we should take away from it is that while prices are rising broadly, this is 100% driven by what's going on with the geopolitics and not other drivers in the U.S. economy. So when we go back to 2021, 2022, inflation was rising, not because of high energy prices due to Russia's conflict with Ukraine. They were driven by stimmies. They were driven by the massive federal spending that was fueling inflation across the economy.
2: So, Patrice, is this the kind of thing where, and everybody I talk to says the same thing, even the critics of the president and his policies say the exact same thing, which, by the way, they might want to be careful because they're basically admitting that things are going fine except for oil. They're trying to beat Trump up on the Iran policy by focusing on oil prices. If it's true, is this the kind of thing that can turn on a dime? Like, you know, that we have a rumor today that there's going to be a deal that will open up the Strait of Hormuz. Oil will be flowing again. The blockade starts to ramp down. Will we see an instant rebound? Is this like one of those, what do they call it, like a V on the graph where it'll just be, you know, the bounce like that?
12: Well, from an energy price perspective, I think you'll see a big drop and then you'll see incremental decreases after that, right? Because you have hundreds of oil tankers stuck in the Strait of Hormuz, that choke point we always talk about. But it will take days, potentially weeks, to get all of those tankers out to their destinations and for the commerce to continue to flow. That said, we see what happens whenever oil prices dip up below $90 a barrel, below $100 a barrel. We see that show up in a 10-cent, 5-cent decrease at our gas pump within a matter of days. So I can expect that if a deal is reached and the Strait of Hormuz is reopened and those oil tankers and the ships and the cargo feel the confidence of knowing that they will not be torpedoed by Iran as they pass through, then I think you will see not just a short-term bump, but then incrementally we will see those prices go back down. Will we get back to $2.98, which is where we were at the start of this conflict before the end of the year? Maybe. Will we see it by the time of the elections? I would love to see that, but I do think that if we were to see an end of this conflict very soon, Larry, then it would be, you would start to see that price decrease 25 cents down, 30 cents down, 50 cents down, at least by the election, which could give the president and his allies in Congress some cover to say, you know what,
2: Yep.
12: This is not only did we achieve our gas prices falling, but we achieved something generational, which is to ensure that Iran cannot have, will not have a nuclear weapon. And whatever material they have now, they can't turn that into a nuclear weapon or any sort of weapon that can be used against the United States anytime in the future. So that is a really good investment when you think about it that way.
2: It is. So let's see what happens there. So if we do get a deal, then immediate drop just because of the futures markets and all the things that have to do with how they project
12: Absolutely.
2: The price of oil. And then more continuous gradual drops once the oil starts flowing.
12: Exactly.
2: What about the growth of the economy? I saw the Q1 GDP, mm-hmm. this is the second estimate, came in at 1.6%. That's more than a full percentage point over Q4 growth, which was just at 0.5%. But I heard the Secretary of the Treasury at the cabinet meeting suggest that by Q3 or Q4, we could be up in the 4% range for quarterly GDP. Is the economy really chugging along with that level of growth?
12: Well, when you look at what's driving the growth, and I looked at the report that was released just yesterday, consumer spending continues to drive, but also business investment. That second piece is really what drives economic growth in the long term. So businesses took that one big beautiful bill, all of the full expensing, all of the tax benefits, the 199A provision for small businesses. That means they can reinvest in their businesses right now, expand right now, hire right now, and then continue to grow, which grows the economy. Consumers are also resilient, Larry. And when we look at where consumers are spending, the higher earning households, they're continuing along, you know, no trouble. Yeah, they're spending an extra $1, $1.50 on gas. They're not having an issue. It is the middle and lower class families who are really starting to figure out ways, cut a little bit of their spending or figure out how they can make ends meet. Mm-hmm. We did see that the saving fell to 2.6%, the lowest level since 2022. So that means people are also dipping into their savings, which, you know, we know are bumped up a little bit because of those big tax refunds coming out of the One Big Beautiful Bill this year.
2: That is a problem, though, especially if people are putting more on their credit cards and carrying debt and consumer debt, and that number doesn't look good either. So it really is, I mean, boy, talk about a mixed bag in the economy right now. And the question is, what can get resolved in time for the upcoming election, if, in fact, the election is going to be all about the economy? And listen, one of the reasons I love having a conversation with you on a regular basis, Patrice, is that you look beyond just the numbers. You're a mom yourself. I'm told that the culture issues are not issues anymore. All moms care about is the price of groceries and the price of gas, and none of the other stuff matters. Is that still the case, or are there other things that are motivating young urban professional moms like you?
12: Well, if you are financially in a strong position, then, you know, the economy may not be your number one issue. What could be when it comes to the candidates you're looking at? Well, it could be their tax policy, or it could be their social policy. If you are a preacher and you tell me that God is non-binary, I'm going to be looking twice at you. I'm going to be worried about trying to put someone in an office who, you know, their biggest take on is Donald Trump, where I'm looking at the potholes in my road. I'm looking at whether or not there's trash being collected on a regular basis. And, you know, I get that the economy is important, but a lot of issues are local issues. And so if you are a local candidate and you are still running on the national ticket, that may work in the DMV area, D.C., Maryland, Virginia. But I can't imagine that's going to be flying in the rest of the country when people are looking at other things. And, you know, if you're telling me that my boys need to be dressed up as girls and it's okay if the teachers in their class encourage that and hide that from me, that's going to be an issue. So, you know, it's going to depend probably on where your family falls on the economic scale. But at the same time, some of these cultural issues still do matter, too.
2: Yeah. And of course, you and your colleagues at Independent Women's Forum with Carrie Lucas and our friend Julie Gunlock, of course, you've been the tip of the spear on fighting against some of those issues, specifically protecting women's sports and girls' sports. And it's amazing to me, as you see the lineup of candidates the Democrats continue to nominate, they're holding on to that issue. They are not letting go. Well, I saw one Democrat in California, of all places, actually make a big deal of the fact that she thinks boys don't belong in girls' sports. That's the headline. The fact that one Democrat thinks that is a big deal.
12: Well, and that tells you how radical the base is, and that it's a litmus test now. You have to be able to say as a Democratic elected official or wannabe that you are okay letting boys play in girls' sports, letting men, grown men, dress up as women and go into the locker room in the bathroom with little girls and be a perv.
2: And be a perv. Then no one says it better than Patrice. All right, Patrice, stay there, because Patrice Onwuka is about to deal with a lot of things we're all dealing with. Graduations next.
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2: And it's Larry O'Connor here alongside Patrice Onwuka, waking up Washington, D.C., as we have for many years, and the rest of the country, for that matter. Patrice, so this is shocking to a lot of people when I say it out loud. Patrice has three young boys, and two of them are graduating this year. And I know you're all like, wow, Patrice is like way too young for that. And the answer is you're right. She is. She has a graduate from kindergarten and a graduate from middle school happening this year. And I grew up in Michigan, and I was in eighth grade when I moved to California. And I got there in the second semester of my eighth grade year. Fish out of water, Midwest boy, dropped into a beach town in California. It was insane. And I learned that we were going to have a graduation ceremony. And I'm like, what are you talking about? It's eighth grade. You just move on to high school. So let's just start with that one. Is this normal now everywhere across where I know my kids went to a Catholic school, which was K through eight. So you were done with that, and then you ended up going to a different school. This is after we homeschooled them. It's complicated. The point is, that made a little more sense. But in public school, you really have a graduation ceremony for eighth graders?
12: Yeah, you have a full graduation ceremony. There's going to be pomp and circumstance, caps, gowns, the whole nine yards, Larry. We're already getting the emails about it, the preparation for it. You mentioned the kindergarten graduation.
2: Yeah, that's a whole other thing.
12: I didn't know we would have one either. But I think they're trying to celebrate as many opportunities for these little ones to have proven that they've made it on. I know my kids can read and do math, so I'm good about for my kids. I do worry about some of the other kids who just get nudged along, and particularly in Maryland, where you can graduate from high school and still be illiterate.
2: Right. I was going to say, you know your kids can read coming out of kindergarten in Maryland. I think the curriculum in kindergarten in Maryland is you need to know the alphabet by the time you leave kindergarten. You don't need to know phonics or how to read. And for that matter, high school. Even that's a coin flip. So I'm sure you've seen this video of this kid at a kindergarten graduation ceremony where the kid acts like, well, exactly how a five-year-old kid is supposed to act, with the squirming and the boredom. And they've got these kids in their caps and gowns at 5 years old sitting in the middle of a giant gymnasium. It's torture. What are we doing here?
12: It is torture. My first grader did this last year. They didn't get caps and gowns, but it was a full program. We had to sit there and watch all of them go up there, and the parents go up and take the picture, and they get the fake little diploma. So as a parent, it's heartwarming for me. As a kid, I'm watching from behind as all the kids are poking each other. They're not listening. They're not paying attention. And the principal has to stop every few minutes to do the clap, clap, clap thing, listen, pay attention. I mean, that's probably even more distracting than the actual event is.
2: Hold on. This is amazing, because you think if they're learning anything in kindergarten, it's to, you know, walk in a straight line, sit when you're supposed to sit, raise your hand if you want to say something, you know, the basics of being in school. And they spend half of their time at the graduation ceremony violating the basics, like sit still, don't make noise, everybody be quiet. It's like, what have you been doing all year? What exactly are you graduating with?
12: I don't know, Larry. I don't know. The parents we're all smooshed together on these tiny seats that cover just half of your derriere. And you're like, where's my kid? I'm trying. And then there is a battle that goes on in the little passage that's allowed for parents to come and take their picture. That you have the parents who stand there the entire time and take up all the real estate there. And then you have to kind of nudge your way. And sometimes you might elbow somebody. I am that mom who will elbow to get you out of my way.
2: Are.
12: I will turn around and say, and I'll get my picture, and then I'll go back to my seat. But it's a whole experience, Larry, and it punctuates a season of overkill in our schools. It is overkill, Larry. I'm just going to push this up here. It's hard to see, but this is the graphic that they sent me for all of the events going on in the next 3 weeks of school.
2: Oh my Lord. I have
12: fundraisers, field day, field trips, art field trips, bike to school week, author's tea for the kindergartners, the step up ceremony, the promotion ceremony. And if there's nothing else there, don't forget to thank your teacher with something special, before the end of the year, even though we just did Teacher Appreciation Week 1 month ago.
2: Oh, See, this is that Teacher Appreciation Week, and the biggest thing on the list is thank your teacher. All right, and of course, teachers deserve thanks, certainly. I'm speechless. For those of you, you need to see this graphic that Patrice just put up. You can check it out at LarryOShow.com. So, let me just add, I don't mean to put you on the spot, but you just revealed that last year, your now first grader went through the kindergarten graduation. Quick, where's that diploma?
12: I have no idea.
2: Thank you.
12: Tell him. I don't know.
2: Thank you. Of course you don't, because no one cares. No one cares about a kindergarten diploma.
12: We just had some nice pictures, had some cookies and juice, and then took him to, I think we went to Texas Roadhouse for lunch afterwards
2: I mean, now you're talking. There's one thing I do know about Patrice's boys. They are going to be big, strapping, athletic men, so... You better save your pennies for Texas Roadhouse, because it's going to be like a, you know, 2-for-1 with them when they're getting their ribeyes when they're teenagers. Patrice, always great to talk with you.
12: Tell me about it.
2: Have a great weekend.
12: Thanks, Larry.
2: Good luck with graduation season. I'm sorry, but thank you for your service. There's more to come. It's O'Connor and Company, hours 2 and 3, straight ahead. Keep it right here. I'm Larry O'Connor.
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20: 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On July 20th, 1969, the world watched as an American astronaut stepped foot where no human being had ever stepped, under the surface of the moon. Neil Armstrong's words were simple, but the moment was historic.
21: It's one small step for man, one
20: The Apollo 11 mission was the result of years of sacrifice, innovation, and national resolve. More than 400,000 Americans worked behind the scenes to make the mission possible. At a time of division at home and tension abroad, the moon landing reminded the world what free people could accomplish when united by a common goal. America didn't just reach the moon. We proved that there were no limits to what we could imagine or achieve. Connors and Sullivan and LifeVac.
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22: News this hour from Town Hall. I'm Ron Taylor. Israel is escalating their military offensive in southern Lebanon.
1: Israeli troops are pushing deeper into villages in southern Lebanon. Israeli Prime Minister Benjamin Netanyahu told troops they are dealing a crushing blow to Hezbollah as they advance to controlling positions north of the Litani River. Meanwhile, military officials from both countries began talks at the Pentagon for the first time in decades. Lebanese officials tell the Associated Press their delegation wants a stop to ongoing hostilities and enforcement of the ceasefire, and they want any deal between Iran and the U.S. to stop the Israeli offensive. I'm Jennifer King.
3: President Trump is still pondering moving forward with a deal to extend the Iran ceasefire and reopen the Strait of Hormuz. Pam Bondi defended the Trump administration's release of the Epstein case files as she testified before lawmakers yesterday. More on the story from Bernie Bennett.
5: Former Attorney General Pam Bondi stood behind the Trump administration's release of the case files on Jeffrey Epstein as she testified Friday before House lawmakers scrutinizing a process that was delayed and included personal information of potential victims. Bondi, who arrived Friday morning on Capitol Hill for her closed-door interview, was defiant in previous public testimony when she was confronted by lawmakers about the Epstein investigation. In her opening statement, she kept to the same tact. Bernie Bennett, Washington.
3: A federal judge says New Hampshire must make it easier for voters to prove their U.S. citizenship. District Court Judge Samantha Elliott did not rule directly on whether requiring proof of citizenship for voter registration is constitutional. Instead, she said it was unconstitutional to remove one method of proof, namely signing an affidavit attesting to their citizenship. The head of the WHO has arrived in Congo's capital to support efforts against an Ebola outbreak. Medical personnel are struggling with equipment shortages, distrustful populations, and armed groups there. News and analysis at townhall.com.
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3: There's a new winner of this year's Scripps National Selling Bee. And as Donna Water reports, the event once again showcased not just the contestants' vocabulary, but also their remarkable composure under pressure.
25: A 14-year-old from Rancho Cucamonga, California, is the winner of this year's Scripps National Spelling Bee. It was down to two contestants in a lightning round tiebreaker. Shrey Parikh.
26: Taroni.
27: T-O-R-O-N-E.
26: Enthymeme.
27: E-N-T-H-Y-M-E.
25: And Ishan Gupta.
26: Tessera Conter.
27: T-E-S-S-A-R-A-C-O-N-T-E-R.
26: Shrey, during the spell-off, you correctly spelled a total of 32 words. Ishan, you correctly spelled a total of 25 words, and that means that Shrey, you are the two-time.
25: Shrey wins $52,500 in cash and a package of prizes. I'm Donna Water.
3: You'll find more news and analysis at townhall.com. The smoking rate among adults in the U.S. dropped to another all-time low last year.
28: A government survey shows that about 1 in 11 adults say they were current smokers. That's according to preliminary findings from the Centers for Disease Control and Prevention. In the mid-1960s, 42% of U.S. adults were smokers. The rate has been gradually dropping for decades, and last year it was 9%. Cigarette smoking is a risk factor for lung cancer, heart disease, and stroke, and it's long been considered the leading cause of preventable death, John Scott reporting.
3: Prosecutors slapped insider trading charges against a Google employee this week, alleging the software engineer used confidential company information to pocket more than $1 million on the prediction market platform Polymarket. Authorities say 36-year-old Michelle Spagnuolo used Google's year-end search data to place bets on search trends. More on these stories at townhall.com. I'm Ron.
0: Hey, it's Joe Piscopo. 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
2: We are live in your nation's capital on our flagship station, WMAL. I'm Larry O'Connor, and you're listening to O'Connor and Company. Getting your day started the right way. Coming up in this hour, we're going to give you a complete review of Secretary of Treasury Scott Bessent's performance as the fill-in press secretary. You know, Marco Rubio has already done this, and J.D. Vance did it. So it was Bessent's turn at the podium. We'll let you know what he had to say, but more importantly, got to give him a grade. How did he do compared to the other guys? Also, don't you feel bad for the deputy press secretaries? Like when, Spicer had the day off. For whatever reason. I don't know. He's getting a new suit in the junior section there at Brooks Brothers. Sarah Huckabee Sanders got a shot. And then she ended up being the press secretary, right? And then when she had a day off, you know, Hogan Gidley or Kayleigh McEnany, you know what I mean? There was like a hierarchy there. When Kayleigh McEnany had a day off, Caroline Lovett was the deputy press secretary. She had a day off. Where's the deputy press secretary for Caroline Lovett? They're like, come on, can I get a crack at the podium, please? It's an interesting little thing. That said, it is amusing to see cabinet secretaries handle the press in such an entertaining way. We'll get into those details coming up a little later this hour. Also, in the next hour, one of the reporters covering that gaggle yesterday in the briefing room, Cameron Arkin, he's the new senior Washington correspondent for Town Hall Media. We'll have a conversation with Cameron. But right now, here in the D.C. area, you've got two states, Maryland, Virginia. You know, D.C. is not a state, never will be. Keep reminding people in Washington of that. It really, really drives them crazy. Maryland and Virginia oftentimes will try out legislation knowing that it will get challenged in the courts. And because of the close proximity here to Washington, it will oftentimes be fast-tracked for appeal and maybe even to the Supreme Court. But they test the waters. They stick their toe in and they say, well, how much can we infringe on your constitutional rights? And both states, now run by avowed leftists, are trying their best to undermine all those rights that they think you don't really have, like the right to self-defense and bear arms in the Second Amendment. To discuss a couple of laws that will be immediately challenged and hopefully overturned, we've got Eric Pratt. He's the senior vice president for Gun Owners of America. Eric, thanks for joining us.
8: Hey, you're welcome. Great to be with you, Larry.
2: Let's start with Maryland, because I saw this law, and, they always make it sound nice, you know, common sense gun safety measures, right? And this one, they said, hey, what's your problem? All we want to do is ban the use of machine gun convertible pistols. Machine gun convertible pistols, by the way, I'd never heard of such a thing, but it turns out when you go into the details of it that a pistol that in their mind can be converted to a machine gun is basically a Glock or a handgun that operates like a Glock. Isn't that like 30-40% of gun sales in America right now?
8: Yeah, even higher than that. And you've absolutely nailed the problem. They are absolutely going about effectively outlawing all new Glock handguns or their types after January 1st. But it's even worse than that. I mean, here we've got Democrats in Maryland with this outrageous gun ban. They're not going after criminals. Instead, they're banning lawful items that are protected by the Second Amendment and are widely used by Americans for self-defense. I mean, this would be like banning cars because people use them to street race, or banning pressure cookers because people have turned them into bombs. You know, and you right. alluded to this, lawsuits have already been filed. Judges in Maryland are not really pro Second Amendment or in the federal court system over Maryland, so I'd be surprised if they succeed. Gun Owners of America is developing a workaround that will let Maryland gun owners own new Glock handguns. Unfortunately, we're too soon into this process. Our attorneys are still hammering out the details, so I can't really speak to it right now. But okay. I would encourage gun owners to follow GOA on X and sign up for our emails at gunowners.org, because when the time is right, we're going to announce this to the entire state of Maryland. Larry, hopefully I'll be able to come back on your show then, fill everybody in. But
2: absolutely.
8: I'll just say for you Marylanders, until then, stay tuned, because GOA is not going to leave you gun owners defenseless.
2: Well, and certainly one aspect of this that has already taken effect is that this has been a boon for sales of Glocks, as you can imagine, because the law itself doesn't go into effect, I think, until July 1st. And so, of course, everyone's rushing to the store to get it because they will be grandfathered in. Let me, just so people understand what's going on here, they define this as a semi-automatic pistol with a cruciform or cross-shaped trigger bar that can be, as they put it, readily converted into a machine gun, fully automatic, by installing a pistol converter, commonly known as a Glock switch or auto sear, using hand tools or common household tools. Is this a solution in search of a problem? Is this the sort of thing that happens all the time? Have there been horrific mass murders conducted by people who have converted their Glock into, as they describe it, a fully automatic machine gun?
8: No, there haven't. And this just shows the ridiculousness of this. I mean, it's already illegal to convert a gun to a machine gun. So this law is basically trying to make it illegaler, right? But again, they're not punishing the criminals. Instead, they're punishing the law-abiding Marylanders who would use these guns that are widely used by Americans all across the country. And here's the real problem. If any Marylander would dare break this law, they could be facing 3 years in jail, thousands of dollars in fines. I mean, there are violent criminals that don't receive sentences like that. I mean, think yeah. about how here in Virginia that we just throw them back out on the street, especially if the people are here illegally. I mean, remember Abdul Jallo, that illegal immigrant with 30 prior arrests, was convicted of stabbing an elderly man, sentenced to 2 years in prison, but served even less time before release, and he was later charged with murdering a woman at a bus stop.
2: That's right.
8: I mean, the leftists in Maryland and Virginia are the same. They treat hardened criminals with kid gloves, but boy, they'll crash into your home if you're an otherwise law-abiding American who would dare violate one of their gun bans.
2: Yep. That, well said, sir. Follow GOA on social media so you can get more information about the workarounds here on this this so-called convertible machine gun pistol ban. It's just a ban. And actually, before we get into the Virginia laws, what's their game plan here? Because they know that most of the recent rulings through the court system have sided on individual American Second Amendment rights. And this current Supreme Court is pretty gun friendly, all things being equal. So they know that is this just a way to raise money, win elections, you know, maybe make a bunch of lawyers rich? And do they really think these things are going to hold?
8: Probably not. And of course, part of it is just that this is what leftists do. They want to be looking like they're doing something. And part of their ideology is they don't want regular people owning guns. I mean, my goodness, the latest thing is now they're demonizing muskets and flintlock rifles because you can get them without background checks. I can't remember any time I've ever heard of a crime being committed with one of those, but it just goes to show the left will demonize any type of firearm that you or I could possibly use in self-defense because they don't want us using it.
2: Yeah. Well, there's a lot of things about the law and the Constitution that they show open contempt for. Obviously, individuals' God-given right to self-defense and to bear arms and in the employment of that self-defense. But also, I was shocked to learn that there was a gun ban that Virginia put in place. Actually, a universal background check, excuse me. Now, there was a judge that put a permanent injunction on the implementation of that universal background check. And then Virginia just ignored it and went ahead and started implementing the plan anyway. Am I understanding that correctly?
8: That's absolutely right. Yeah, Gun Owners of America and VCDL, that's the state group, we were able to get an earlier version of this ban struck down in the courts last year. And so what we have now is that Virginia Democrats are simply ignoring that court order, ignoring both the Virginia and U.S. constitutions, and they're demanding that the state police run background checks, as you mentioned, on all private sales, which we've been able to do since before we were a nation. And by the way, by running those background checks, that also ends up registering the sale. But they want to do all this, even though the courts struck it down, because really they believe the rules don't apply to them, only to everyone else. Well, we're saying not on our watch. So GOA and VCDL yesterday filed suit to hold the state police in contempt of court. And Larry, we are really looking forward to this fight and to the court hearing this case and holding the state police in contempt.
2: Well, I love that y'all put them on the defensive now. Now, instead of trying to fight to implement, you know, their universal background check or whatever other draconian law that they're passing out of Richmond, now they have to explain to a judge why they ignored a court order and an injunction. Make them spend a little bit of money explaining themselves. And judges tend to not like that sort of behavior.
8: Absolutely. Wouldn't it be great if the judge said, bailiff, take that badge away from the superintendent of the state police and put him in the clink for 10 days? Now, realistically, I don't think that's going to happen. But more likely, there could be fines and attorney's fees awarded to us. There could be a public reprimand, which would serve to embarrass Spamberger and Democrats in the state. And people might.

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0: Coming up in the program, moments from now, I'll tell you about more violent threats against conservative Trump-appointed Supreme Court justices. The left will not be happy until blood is shed, apparently, in the streets. We'll get into that and give you the details of something that happened here in Washington last night at the home of a Supreme Court justice appointed by Donald Trump. Also coming up this half hour, we've got highlights of yesterday's press briefing held by Secretary of the Treasury Scott Bessent. Plus, we're going to talk to one of the reporters there, the new Washington correspondent for Town Hall Media. Cameron Arcand is going to join us to talk about that. But first, we're closing out the first week of my special Angel Tree campaign. 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I want you to go to LarryOShow.com, LarryOShow.com. 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And up at the top, you're going to see a banner. It's the Angel Tree banner. Please consider making a generous donation. $200 sends a kid to camp. It's just that easy. But whatever you feel led to give, please do so. And my Angel Tree campaign right now is affiliated with the nonprofit Prison Fellowship and provides kids with an incarcerated parent a week away from bad neighborhoods and the dangers of drugs and crime and gangs and, well, you know what they're faced with right now. I want you to hear from Betsy Wright. Now, she's the senior director of Angel Tree, and she's going to tell you what awaits these kids when you sponsor them.
1: You know, a lot of times they come and it's new experiences. They get to camp and they don't lack for anything. So they get three meals a day plus snacks. And sometimes at home, they don't. They get to sleep in their own bed, which we take for granted. But a lot of times if you're in a single income household with lots of kids, like you're sharing beds, sharing bedrooms, and it just breaks down the walls and they can relax and feel safe.
0: Yeah. And while they're feeling safe, they're hearing about the Lord. I'm going to get to that in a sec. 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It only takes a minute or two to donate, but your gift is going to transform a really deserving kid for a lifetime. Thank you very much. I really appreciate it. Last night in Washington, D.C., at the suburban home of Justice Amy Coney Barrett, there was a swatting incident, as reported by a local Fox 5 affiliate. Around 9:02 p.m., officers responded to a swatting call at the residence of the Supreme Court Justice in Fairfax County. The call was received through the department's non-emergency line. Officers immediately coordinated with Supreme Court police personnel assigned to the residence and quickly determined that the report was fictitious. No additional police resources were utilized. Oftentimes, though, these swatting incidents can be very dangerous. Somebody will falsely report that there's a crazed gunman at a residence, or that they're holding children and a wife hostage and they're ready to, you know, blow the place up. And then SWAT teams come in, guns ablazing, you know, trying to neutralize the threat. And, well, really bad things can happen when that sort of thing transpires. We've seen it many times. And generally speaking, conservatives end up being the target of these swatting incidents. It happens to, well, to the Supreme Court justice in this case. It's happened to elected officials. It happens to activists and even media personalities. I know fellow talk show hosts who have had to deal with this sort of thing. It's disgusting. Now, thank God nobody was injured. Thank God police knew what they were doing. Yes, even in Fairfax County. But it's just another indication that the heightened rhetoric and the dehumanization of people in our American political conversation who might agree with conservative values and conservative principles and, oh, God forbid, might support Donald Trump, Well, that their opinions are not worthy of consideration and that they as human beings are less than. That's what we're combating here. And I still have yet to see a prominent Democrat elected official, John Fetterman doesn't count, stand up and condemn this across the board without some caveat, without some but, without some Kim Kardashian-sized but in the middle of their sentence. It would be nice. This is O'Connor and Company.
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0: Studios here in Washington, D.C. on our flagship WMAL. Thanks for tuning in, Larry O'Connor, O'Connor and Company. It's been fun here as Caroline Leavitt's been on maternity leave. She just dropped a kid, as it were. Can we say that, or is that, do women not like it when you say that, dropped a kid? We still use that? Am I the only one? I should move on. Anyway, she just gave birth to a beautiful daughter, Vivi, which, by the way, was a nickname I gave my daughter. My daughter, my second daughter is Veronica. And we would call her Vivi sometimes. Just thought I'd ingratiate myself to the press secretary if she's listening. Anyway, Caroline Leavitt is on vacation. Maternity leave. Do not call it vacation. I've learned that the hard way. She's on maternity leave. And while she's gone, rather than have her deputy press secretary take the helm there and handle the press briefings, they've been rotating a cabinet secretary or two in. Started with Marco Rubio, and the media loved him. Which really makes me suspicious, I gotta say. For everyone saying, Marco's gonna be the next president because the media loves him. I don't want the media to love my candidate. That's a red flag to me. I like Marco Rubio. Don't ruin this for me, okay? Then J.D. Vance did it last week. This week it was Secretary of the Treasury Scott Bessent. And let me just say about Scott Bessent. He is a professional. He is refined. He is cultured. He is wealthy. He is brilliant. He is articulate. He's also kind of vicious. He will shiv you with a smile on his face, and it's unmistakable when it happens. Here's a good example. At the cabinet meeting the other day, was that Wednesday, I think? At the cabinet meeting, a camera picked up the fact that Secretary Bessent was writing a couple of, like, one-word notes on his legal pad in front of him. And he was asked about those notes. And, well, just take a listen to the exchange here.
8: Well, you wrote resilience on your cabinet note meetings. Mm-hmm. Several times a photographer zoomed into it. Are you trying to keep the president calm? Are you trying to keep yourself calm? Why did you write all those notes?
9: So people could look over my shoulder, photograph them, and think they got a scoop. So...
0: That's just good. I'm sorry. That's just good. And he does it with a smile on his face. But I love the assumption. Oh, you were writing resilience because you were trying to talk yourself down and calm yourself down because you were getting so angry and frustrated at the babbling old man there, sitting there, acting so crazy. No, I was just writing it so people could look over my shoulder and think they got a scoop on something. Anyway, that he came out. Oh, and by the way, I like this part, too, especially on a day where Dr. Jill Biden is now in the news. You know, Dr. Biden, who couldn't properly diagnose her own husband's dementia. Again, not that kind of doctor, clearly, but you better call her doctor. And Scott Bessent picked up on that culture that is all too prevalent here in the District of Columbia.
9: With that, I'm happy to ask some questions. I will mention 3 weeks ago. I got an honorary degree from the University of South Carolina. So if you really want to get a question, you can call me Dr. Besson. So.
0: I appreciated that. I just got an honorary degree, so you better call me Dr. Besson. That really is a thing, you know. So no one ever actually says, hey, it's Dr. O'Connor, so make sure you call me Doc. By the way, I am a doctor. I wrote in and got one of those titles. It's Dr. O'Connor. No, they have little people, little minions who go and remind you. And I can't imagine people do that voluntarily. I can't imagine that someone's like a personal assistant or a deputy chief secretary of something who takes it upon themselves to say, you know what, I'm going to make it my life's goal to make sure that everybody in this town knows that my principal, the guy I work for, the gal I work for, first lady or whatever, demands to be called doctor. So I'm going to make it my life's mission. No. Nobody does that voluntarily. Now the principal always, you know, removes themselves by a couple of arm lengths by saying, well, I don't care. You can call me Jim Bob. I don't care. You know, that's not important to me. But behind closed doors, you better make sure they know I'm a doctor. What's with this Mr. and Mrs.? I'm a doctor, damn it. What, they're calling me first lady? I'm more than a first lady. I'm not just here baking cookies. I'm a doctor. Really? Does your husband seem to be in a good mental state? Absolutely. Now, excuse me, I'm going to go hire somebody to bake cookies. Because I'm a doctor. All right, so there's Dr. Scott Besson taking questions. Then we got to some actual interesting exchanges about sanctions. Sanctions relief, whether Iran qualifies for sanctions relief. We'll get to Iran in a moment. But first, Russia. Because, as you know, the administration inherited a mess over there with Ukraine and Russia, and there was a question about where things stand right now on the sanctions regime and whether things are breaking with Russia and Ukraine. Here we go.
8: It's our understanding that the U.S. has committed to discussing the matter of sanctions relief during this negotiation period. So just to be clear, is sanctions relief for Iran on the table?
9: Again, it is a multifaceted agreement, and nothing is going to be on the table until we see the Strait of Hormuz open and the Iranians agree that they have to turn over the highly enriched uranium and that they can't have a nuclear program. And to be clear here, that this administration, President Trump, has done something that no other administration is able to do. We have gotten the Iranians to talk about their nuclear program and to perhaps commit to not having one. That has never happened before. It had been off the table. So I think, you know, when you look at the results of the kinetic action, of our economic pressure, it has worked to bring them to the table and have a discussion on this.
0: That's a good point, by the way, and we'll get to the Russian sanctions next. But that is a very good point. You know, up until this point, even with the so-called joint agreement on, I don't know, whatever the JCPOA or whatever the Obama administration reached an agreement on, whether the Obama-Iran nuclear deal, when Obama said, all right, you've got to end your nuclear weapons program. And Iran said, we don't have a nuclear weapons program. We're just enriching uranium well beyond any sort of non-weapons grade levels. Okay, so you have a nuclear weapons program. No, of course not. We're a peaceful nation. I mean, we want to wipe the great Satan off the face of the earth. That would be you and Israel. But we're peaceful. We wouldn't want a nuclear weapons program. We don't have a nuclear weapons program. But sure, in exchange for the billions of euro cash that you're going to give us, we'll pretend like we're going to end something that we don't even concede we started. So they never actually even admitted that they had a nuclear weapons program. They were just enriching uranium for peaceful purposes, even though they were enriching it beyond what you would need for peaceful purposes. And also, oh, by the way, why would they need to enrich uranium for peaceful purposes? Because they're sitting on more oil than freaking Jed Clampett down in Tennessee. That said, they would never admit that they had a nuclear weapons program. Now, Trump's there, you know, trying to negotiate with a sledgehammer poised over their head. It's like, we will pound you again if you don't give up your nuclear weapons program. And instead of, you know, lying and getting away with it under Obama and then under Biden, instead they say, we'll never give up our nuclear weapons program. Out of our cold, dead hands will you pry the nuclear weapons program. And nobody in the media is sitting around going, oh, so they do have a nuclear weapons program. Yeah, thank you. Appreciate that. Noted. Noted. All right. Then we moved on to the Russia sanctions conversation, if we could, gents. Thank you very much.
9: The U.S., this administration has put the hardest sanctions on Russia of any country. So let's review how the sanctions regime has gone since the Russian action on Ukraine. Biden administration put on mild sanctions because they were worried about gasoline prices going up into an election. It would be an unstatesmanlike sanctions. Probably the worst national security advisor in the history of the country, Jake Sullivan, in an act of bravery on his way out the door in January, raised the sanction level on behalf of the Trump administration. We let those in situ when we took office. Fast forward to October, and President Trump instructed me to sanction the two largest Russian oil companies, Lukoil and Rosneft, which we did. No other government has done that. So no one has done more sanctions than the Trump administration on Russian oil.
0: And now I feel obligated to give you a fact check on that, as all of the cable networks do, to show you exactly what Scott Bessent got wrong there. And we got no fact check? Oh, I guess it's true. That's true. But you're not going to hear it reported. You'll hear that Trump is best friends with Vladimir Putin. He's in bed with him, and he's letting him get away with whatever he wants because we're on Russia's side or something like that. But it's true. In fact, we have been hardest on Russia than any U.S. administration since the Cold War. And it's actually making a difference if you really do care about the conflict there in Eastern Europe. Back to Iran, by the way, just to give you an update this morning. The latest reporting, and this was as of about 2.5 hours ago, is that they're this close to a deal with Iran, where Iran, it appears, has agreed to open the Strait of Hormuz and remove whatever mines have been laid there in exchange for the U.S. systematically and on a probationary period, in proportion to the opening of the strait, the U.S. will also dismantle the naval blockade. This will resume the free flow of commerce through the strait there, where there are hundreds of tankers full of oil just waiting to get out. And that's what's been choking up the supply chains, and it's also been messing with the price of oil and other goods on the world economic stage. It hasn't affected our ability to get oil or gas. We make our own, thank you very much, but it has affected the price. And then, at the same time, Iran acknowledges they have a nuclear weapons program. They agree that they should not pursue it. And then we open up a 60-day negotiating window to determine the disposition of whatever enriched uranium they're currently in possession of. That's where things stand right now. And you're going to hear people say, wow, that's not a deal. You're giving Iran power. You're giving you're taking away the one leverage you've got, which is the blockade. What are you doing? All right, well, basically, this brings us right back to before the strait was shut down. We only implemented the blockade to counteract Iran shutting down the strait. And so now if they reopen the strait, we'll lift the blockade. And now we've only got one thing left. And that is, you hand over your enriched uranium and you end your nuclear program. And the what if is not the blockade. You know, the or else is not the blockade. The what if and or else in that negotiation is the giant arsenal that is hanging over their head right now that can be dropped on them in a bloody, fiery fury with a moment's notice. It takes us to where we were right before Iran shut down the strait, which is their military is in bad shape. We can demolish them unless they hand over the nukes. All right, more of Scott Bessent yesterday coming up next.
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0: When Scott Bessin speaks, we listen in this town. I know everybody's gaga over Marco, and I like Marco, and JD, and Duffy, and Hegseth, and that's a good cabinet. I'm happy with it. I may have a secret fondness for Scott Bessent. I think he does sort of rise above, just in terms of being sort of the grown-up in the room. I appreciate his sense of humor, and I think that he has had to navigate some pretty dangerous shoals with the president and his steering of the American economy, and then having to sort of translate what the president's policies might be on tariffs, monetary policy, et cetera, back to the banking institutions and Wall Street and traders and investors and big corporations. That ain't easy. And Scott Bessent does it pretty well, I think. I mean, just look at the stock market right now. I mean, imagine a world where oil prices are in the state that they're in right now, and other aspects of inflation affected by those energy prices continue to domino, and yet the market continues to break records. And that's because economically we are in a sound state of affairs for the future, midterm and long-range future, much because of the president and the Treasury Secretary's stewardship of the economy. And investors and corporations, banks, et cetera, who drive those Wall Street numbers, they realize that the situation with the price of energy right now is very, very temporary. And the long-term plan to bring energy prices down is already in place with energy independence here in the United States. And there will be a freer flow of oil once everything's resolved with Iran. In fact, if we can work a miracle, get some kind of peaceful regime change in Iran and bring Iran back onto the world stage as a normal country, I mean, sky's the limit. And investors know that. And it's not much of a gamble to actually continue to invest in American companies and large corporations who are harnessing the economic engine that our nation continues to drive this world economy with. So, given all of that, when Scott Bessent took the podium yesterday, I leaned in and I paid attention to some of the important moments. We just played quite a few of them. We've got one more big newsmaker. And then, well, the other thing we like to pay attention to with Scott Bessent is how vicious he can be to his political opponents. In this case, it was Gavin Newsom. We're going to look at that, too, because who doesn't want to see Gavin Newsom get beaten to a pulp by Scott Bessent? But first, take a look at this. The Treasury Secretary has made it a point to try to get to the bottom of how violent extremists are being funded with deep-pocketed foundations in this country. And the extremists I'm talking about are not Hamas, Hezbollah, Al-Qaeda. No, I'm talking about Antifa, groups with benign-sounding, power-to-the-people sort of names that end up getting grants from feel-good, do-good, left-wing, bleeding-heart foundations. Oftentimes, these foundations have been made rich by the hard work of free market conservative capitalists, and then the children or grandchildren that are in charge of that wealth at the foundation level try to purge themselves of the guilt of being born with a silver spoon in their mouth, so they funnel all that money to these radical groups that end up setting our streets on fire under the name Antifa. Well, the president and the Treasury Secretary want to get to the bottom of those funding paths. And Regan Reese, the White House correspondent for the Daily Caller, she asked about it yesterday.
15: In October, the Treasury Department started working with the FBI to investigate who's funding Antifa. Can you give us an update on that investigation? How close are you guys finding out who's funding Antifa?
16: It is ongoing. We've made substantial progress, and I think in the weeks and months ahead, we're going to have a lot to report. One thing that did go underreported that I would point out to all of you is the IRS is now giving guidance on the Form 990, which nonprofits they have to file. And we are going to encourage or demand that nonprofits know their grant recipients. So if a grant recipient is violent, if they are suppressing people's rights, then you are responsible for that. And I think that's a very good first step.
0: That is huge. So, for instance, if the, let's just say, Ford Foundation, no offense to the legacy of Henry Ford, I'm just using the foundation as an example. Let's say the Ford Foundation gave a $1 million grant to the Power to the People, Burn It All Down, Black Lives Matter, We Hate America Foundation political action group. I know. It's only a little bit of a stretch when you think about that name. And then they find out that all the money given to that organization was used for, you know, weapons and equipment and the costuming and the tactics and the training and the cinder blocks and the Molotov cocktails and all of the garbage we've seen in anti-American, anti-law enforcement activities that have torn down our streets during the Trump administration. Well, the foundation can't come back and say, well, we had no idea. We were just giving them money for an educational program. No, it's incumbent on you to know what they're doing with your money. And that is huge. And it could be a game changer. I can't wait to find out what those groups are called and where the money comes from. Connect those dots. And finally, Scott Bessent had a thing or two to say about Gavin Newsom. And when he goes after Gavin, we like it. Here it is.
17: Governor Gavin Newsom has floated this idea of a 100% state tax on Californians who receive money. President Trump's anti-weaponization fund. Your response to the governor's call for 100% tax?
16: There's no cure for stupid.
0: There's no cure for stupid. Smile on his face. Dropped the mic. Twisted the knife. Left the podium. 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
28: News this hour from Town Hall. I'm Ron Taylor. President Trump met with his advisors for 2 hours yesterday, but yet to make a decision on whether to move forward with a deal to extend the Iran ceasefire, thus reopening the Strait of Hormuz. Iran said the agreement had not been finalized. Ahead of yesterday's meeting, the president said he was looking to make a final determination. Louisiana lawmakers have passed a new congressional map to pick up a Republican seat while leaving the state with one of its two majority black House districts. Bernie Bennett has more on this story.
29: The map approved Friday is designed to give Louisiana a 5-to-1 split in Republicans' favor. The U.S. Supreme Court last month struck down one of the state's majority black districts as an illegal racial gerrymander, weakening the landmark 1965 Federal Voting Rights Act. That decision intensified a national battle over partisan redistricting, fueled by President Donald Trump's efforts to protect the GOP's slim House majority in this year's midterm elections. Bernie Bennett reporting.
28: Governor Jeff Landry has signed the redistricting plan into law.
1: There's another drop in the nation's smoking rates.
2: A CDC survey finds that the cigarette smoking rate among U.S. adults dropped to another all-time low last year, with only 1 in 11 adults saying they are current smokers. The rate has been gradually dropping for decades due to cigarette taxes, tobacco price hikes, smoking bans, public education, and changes in the social acceptability of lighting up in public. Cigarette smoking is a risk factor for lung cancer, heart disease, and stroke, and it's long been considered the leading cause of preventable death. I'm Lisa Dwyer.
1: Stock indexes closed higher on Wall Street yesterday, adding to the all-time highs they set a day earlier. The Dow Jones gained 363 points, the NASDAQ up 55, the S&P 500 was 16 higher. News and analysis at townhall.com.
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1: A Brazilian court has ruled that officials must restore and preserve a city established by Henry Ford in the Amazon rainforest nearly 100 years ago.
4: Fordlandia was built in 1927 by the Ford Motor Company as a rubber-tapping metropolis. It was later abandoned after disease ravaged the plantations. Prosecutors sued for its preservation in 2015. A judge ruled earlier this month authorities must restore Fordlandia because of its historical and cultural significance. Prosecutors said Friday that ruling marks a significant milestone in heritage protection. Bob Agner reporting.
1: In the latest action to undo Biden-era regulations on climate change, the Securities and Exchange Commission has proposed repealing a rule that requires some public companies to report their greenhouse gas emissions and the risks they face from global warming. The disclosure rule has been on hold since last year after the commission said it was pausing its legal defense issue. More news at townhall.com.
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9: 1987, standing at the Berlin Wall, President Ronald Reagan issued a challenge heard around the world.
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9: The wall stood as a symbol of oppression, dividing families and freedom itself. Many believed it would stand forever. His critics dismissed Reagan's words as unrealistic and even provocative. But 2 years later, that wall fell, and the Cold War ended shortly after. Reagan believed that strength, clarity, and moral confidence could change history. And on that day, he was unafraid to stand for those beliefs. A reminder of the power of a person's convictions. Connors and Sullivan and LifeVac.
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12: The corrupt education institutions, which is part of what a lot of the ways to save money for your kids tax-free, a lot of it depends on you having to then eventually funnel it into the corrupt universities. You don't have to do that. It's just a way of saving, smart way to do things, and something the Trump administration is touting a lot. Plus some new things they got going for small businesses and trying to make it so that America is thriving again. So I'll have more to report back over the weekend at Breitbart News, and then also on the show next week I'll talk about some of our time. I'm even leading a panel, which that'll be interesting. Who would have thought a Breitbart journalist allowed to lead a panel featuring the Treasury Secretary? Pretty cool. It's pretty cool. We've come a long way from people trying to cancel us and destroy us for having normative conservative viewpoints. All right, so the big stuff is going on right now. This is happening in real time, so if you're catching the show on delay, hopefully there's news to report. But Trump is apparently heading to the Situation Room right now to make a final decision on the Iran deal. I opened up yesterday's show with a take that is either going to age very well or very poorly, which is that we could actually be on the verge of peace. We could be on the verge of the Iran war being over, being wrapped up. This is something that, of course, we've all been wanting. We had the tease over last weekend suggesting a deal was done, and it was all but a certainty. It was guaranteed. And I personally have been telling you on the show, I bet Trump had on his calendar circled Memorial Day, the unofficial start of the summer, is the beginning of a patriotic summer blast that never ends, the endless summer. And we're just going to be talking about America 250 the whole time. And I thought that perhaps that was what he had in mind for the day that he's going to try to wrap this thing up. And then we think of a setback this morning. I was woke up and I looked at some of the terms that Iran had for the deal, and it looks like that, yes, they want the billions of frozen funds that I talked about yesterday, but they still want to charge a toll. They want no guarantees. They won't charge a toll, which apparently is a sticking point with Trump. And they even won't commit to giving up the nuclear weapons and the nuclear dust, the nuclear ambitions, which I thought was obviously the number one priority for President Trump. So all of my hopes were becoming fears early this morning, and then now we're back on track, perhaps, towards peace, because Trump is heading for the Situation Room to evaluate the deal. This is as of just a few minutes ago. I've got a truth bomb from President Trump. This is pretty long. I'm going to read this to you as best I can. I will avoid doing the Trump voice, though I did get to break into it yesterday, which was very enjoyable. But that was in the context of talking about E. Jean Carroll and Reid Hoffman. So, but this is too serious. I'm not joking around on this one. Iran must agree they will never have a nuclear weapon or bomb. The Hormuz Strait must be immediately open. No tolls for unrestricted shipping traffic in both directions. All water mines or bombs, if any, will be terminated. We have removed through detonation numerous such mines with our great underwater mine sweepers. Iran will complete the immediate removal and or detonation of many mines that are left, which will not be many. Ships caught in the strait due to our amazing and unprecedented naval blockade, which will now be lifted, may start the process of heading home. Say hello to your wives, husbands, parents, and families from me, your favorite president. The enriched material, sometimes referred to as nuclear dust, which is buried deep underground with virtually collapsed mountains, caused by our powerful B-2 bomber attacks 11 months ago, sitting on top of it, will be unearthed by the United States, which, it is agreed, is the only country, along with China, with the mechanical capability of doing so. In close coordination and conjunction with the Islamic Republic of Iran, plus the international Atomic Energy Agency, and destroyed. No money will be exchanged until further notice. Other items of far less importance have been agreed to. I'll be meeting now in the Situation Room to make a final determination. Thank you for your attention to this matter, President Donald J. Trump. So that's as of just about an hour ago. Truth that out. Those terms seem acceptable from my vantage point. They're going to get funds unfrozen. Again, I like the genius idea of some sort of a toll that where we would wet our beaks on that. Sounds like that's out. And we're going to get all the bombs cleared out, the nuclear dust. This is fine. This is acceptable. If he gets this, he can declare victory. And I think that's very important because, of course, we need to start driving down some of those prices. We need to get the freedom going. We need to get the oil flowing around the world. We need to get back to thriving again. We need to get back to that patriotic summer. And also, he can declare victory over his opponents. Here's a person named Neera Tanden, who is one of the top Democrat activists. This was her on CNN talking about the Iran potential deal. This kind of blew me away from last night. Cut 16, please.
0: When anyone actually hears about additional details, like the possibility that we're going to actually have a maybe $300 billion Iranian fund so that they can repair themselves, you know, when you hear any of these details, it's terrible. Why? Because it's essentially managing a defeat. So we get every few weeks or every few days, we're on the cusp. They were on the cusp last weekend. All the Republican senators basically had a massive freak out because it's such a terrible deal. And I think what the president is doing is essentially managing expectations towards a defeat.
12: So that's what she's saying, is that we are being defeated by Iran. How are we being defeated by Iran, even though we wiped out all their leadership, we wiped out all their aerial defenses, we wiped out so much of their navy. We are going to wipe out their entire nuclear capability. We're not going to stop until they have no potential for getting nukes anytime in the near future. And then you've got American Progressive Democrat. She's a progressive activist that's in a organizer for the Center for American Progress out there on CNN saying that basically we're losing. This is the whole thing that why the fake news is the enemy of the people. And this is a personal left-wing perspective, but she hates Trump so much more than she loves this country. She's not rooting for Trump to win. She's rooting for Trump to lose. And this is one of the things that we have to deal with now. We've dealt with it for a long time. I imagine the Vietnam War felt similar to some of you who are older in the audience. But this is something that is, we don't even have any Democrats who are reasonably behaving themselves to the point where their Trump derangement syndrome doesn't overwhelm the fact that we are fighting an Islamic autocracy dictatorship that oppresses women, that kills civilians, that doesn't have free elections, doesn't have a free press. And none of this matters to Neera Tanden because she just wants to proclaim that Donald Trump has lost. This is an alternate reality, and I'll have some clips throughout the show on how mean and nasty the Democrats have gotten. But I think this is a point that is worth reporting over and over again, that the establishment of the Democrat Party, the mainstream of the Democrat Party, is rooting against us in this war. And very noteworthy, as Trump tries to wrap up a victory, if he's able to credibly declare victory, we're still going to see over and over again Democrats say, no, it wasn't that big of a victory. We didn't really win. And it's actually Trump is bad because everything Trump does is bad. That is by the definition of what the Democrats stand for right now, is you're all fascist, you're all racist, and everything Donald Trump touches turns to fecal matter, I'll say, for the sake of the Federal Communications Committee. He can't do anything right. If he is for it, then I must be against it. So, and this is something that I just find very boring. It makes the analysis on TV very dull because it's not that we can't, stuff like having a beautiful ballroom all of a sudden becomes controversial. Why is this? So one of the things that we're also doing is we're redefining the word progressive. And this is something that is the Bulwark, which is a Never Trump outfit. They have a woman named Sarah Longwell, who I think was previously sort of a Never Trump Republican, who is talking about on one of their podcasts about how she stopped using the word moderate and progressive, because then it's harder to be able to appeal to some of the people who are just knee-jerk Never Trump. She's saying the Democrat Party, which she's now a member, the party needs to move because it's neither progressive nor moderate. It's just purely rooted in hatred of Donald Trump, the bad orange man. And that's how we've redefined American politics. And I'll tell you, the right looks a lot better today because of that. All right. Talk about my friends here at Incogni. fantastic supporters of the show and people that I'm using each and every day to try to get my information, my data offline. 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

0: said God is non-binary. What did you mean by that?
1: Well, you know, I think I was being intentionally provocative with that statement. But what it means is that God can't be defined by human categories. The Apostle Paul, in his letter to the Galatians, says that in Christ there is neither male nor female. I'm always going to stand up for Texans who are being picked on by the most powerful, most corrupt politicians in the country. And I'm going to continue doing that in this race and hopefully in the U.S. Senate.
0: You call it intentionally provocative. You regret describing it that way or talking about God that way?
1: There are some statements that I've made that I certainly regret. There are statements that I've made where I've missed the mark. I'll be the first to admit that. But Ken Paxton is intentionally clipping my cringy comments to distract from his career of corruption.
2: One of the most unbelievable clips imaginable for so many reasons. He's admitting he's using God to mock his opponents politically. That's disqualifying. It should be disqualifying for any number of jobs, not just senator from a red state. I mean, you should not do this. And this is the whole thing, is that he comes off as a nice guy. He's smiley. He's effeminate. He's weak. All of that stuff physically. So you think he must be a kind-hearted soul. No, this is an act of cruelty. What he's doing is he is taking God and using God to mock his political opponents. And mock people who don't like the idea of genital mutilation of children and chemical castration of children and trying to ruin families, which has happened so often during the midst of this woke contagion, this trans contagion, which has been just so horrific for all of society. And so this is what the Democrats believe is going to be the solution for Texas and will finally make Texas purple or blue or whatever. But just get this through your head that he's admitting, crystal clear, plain as day, he's admitting that he used God to mock his political opponents. I'm all for using some theatrics, being able to get attention politically, but that's the point here with God being non-binary. And here's the thing, God-fearing Christians, Bible-believing Christians, no, we don't literally believe God's up in heaven with a big penis. Like, we don't think of it that way. We get the point he's trying to make, but he does it in a way that's so smug, it's so pompous, and so insulting. Not just to voters, but insulting to God himself. So that's why he's never going to be a senator from Texas. We know this. We know this because he said our southern border should be like our front porch. We know this because he runs a vegan campaign in a state that's known for worldwide, renowned for barbecue. But the more we know about this guy, the creepier and weirder he gets, and it is not going to stop. Let's play some more clips. Let's play cut three, please, gentlemen.
3: Part of this Christian nationalist movement is trying to pass these things called private school vouchers. And if you're not an education policy person, you may have never heard of this. But essentially, it's an effort to take tax dollars out of our public schools, which are underfunded as they are. Texas is 43rd in the nation in per student education funding. So it's taking dollars out of the classroom and giving it to unaccountable private schools, usually Christian private schools. Again, part of this effort to blur the lines between church and state.
2: So he's against vouchers so that people who are parents have freedom to spend the tax money that would go to the corrupt public school system run by left-wing unions that's failing our kids and use it for a school that might be productive. All right, let's play cut four, please.
3: Before we go further, I want to acknowledge that our trans community needs abortion care too. Defending trans Texans is something we have to do every day at the state capitol. And you better believe I'll be giving sermons on that too.
2: All right. So when I use the word trans community, woman, that's good, guys. The trans community needs abortion care too. More from Tallarico when we come back. I can't resist it. It is important. We're going to hang this guy around the Democrats' neck. We just are. All right. I want to talk about Action for Health. It's a new report warning that broad tariffs on medical devices could raise healthcare costs and delay the early detection of diseases like colorectal cancer, something I talk about all the time in my house. It's an epidemic. The report produced by the AOM advisors and Action for Health urges Washington to pursue what is called the surgical tariff strategy, focused specifically on U.S. vulnerabilities to China while protecting North American supply chains. Researchers say about 70% of medical devices used in the U.S. are already manufactured domestically, and the manufacturing provides roughly 2.8 million American jobs. But their report warns that tariffs on critical products like diagnostic equipment, syringes, catheters and implantable devices could increase costs for hospitals and patients. Perhaps most critical, the report says any supply chain disruption could delay cancer screenings for Americans, as well as other preventative testing where early diagnostic is critical. The report argues that we need a phased and only domestic manufacturing capacity.
4: From Focus Features and the producers of Darkest Hour comes the new movie Pressure, the untold true story of D-Day. In the 72 hours leading up to the largest seaborne invasion in history, General Dwight D. Eisenhower faced an impossible decision that would determine the fate of the war. As Allied forces prepare to land, two massive storms converge over Normandy. Behind closed doors, with the clock ticking, General Eisenhower must decide: send 300,000 men into nature's unforgiving fury, or delay and risk losing the war itself. There's no safe option, only consequences. One decision would change the world forever. Experience a powerful, inspiring story of courage, sacrifice, and the mission that gave the free world hope. Starring Andrew Scott, Brendan Fraser, Kerry Condon, and Damian Lewis, Pressure is filled with thrilling tension from beginning to end. And without a doubt, it must be seen on the big screen. Pressure, the untold true story of D-Day, rated PG-13, may be inappropriate for children under 13, now playing in theaters everywhere, with special engagements in Dolby Cinema.
5: 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At the heart of this effort is Steel Across America, a nationwide campaign that will transport a 24-foot steel beam recovered from the World Trade Center to communities across the United States. 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This journey is a bridge between generations and a reminder that the spirit of service embodied by the FDNY firefighter Stephen A. Siller and so many others continue to inspire Americans today. 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That's T, the number 2, and then T.org.
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2: Back to business here on the Marlow Show. I mentioned I'm going to be hanging out with the Treasury Secretary later in the day. I've been talking about the $250 bill featuring Trump's face. This has been confirmed as a real thought. And what's interesting here is that there are some steps that are taking place. My initial thought yesterday, and I talked to John Carney about this on a fresh podcast that's out now. He's my economic and finance editor at Breitbart News, is that this might be a troll because I think it's going to need to be ratified by both houses. So that means it's predicated on, I think, probably just the process for this to play out. The Republicans are going to have to win in the midterms for this to happen. But I kind of like the idea. It's America's 250th anniversary. President Trump, he's the money guy. He's associated with money. Rappers rapping with, you know, invoking Trump all the time. I think it'd be kind of cool to roll up at the club with a bunch of Trump dollar bills instead of Benjamins. We're talking about Trumps. I mean, there's something fun about it, especially in America's 250th year, even though it does kind of represent how we've got all this inflation now. And things are just much more expensive than they were. And that's thus necessitating a $250 bill. But I still think it's fun, and I like when we do fun things. Fun is fun. So I'll ask the Treasury Secretary about that when I go see him later. But America 250 causing some problems right now. There's chaos right now with the event that's been planned, the Great American State Fair. Now, there's two groups that are involved. There's America 250, which is a bipartisan initiative, which is which has the America250.org website focusing on civic engagement, history education, a lot of local events that are going on. And then there's Freedom 250, which is a Trump-aligned task force. And they're trying to create this Great American State Fair. And so all of these artists said that they were going to be a part of this, from people like Martina McBride, country artist Brett Michaels. Who's Brett Michaels? This dates me a little bit. Millie Vanilli, even though isn't one of Millie Vanilli dead? There's only Millie left. There's only Vanilli left. It's just a number of others that are involved, and almost everyone's dropped out. So Martina McBride dropped out. Someone named Morris Day. I don't know Morris Day. Young MC. Don't know Young MC. Sean, do we know Young MC? Bust a Move. Okay. So just again, this is really old stuff. The Commodores dropped out, and something called CNC Music Factory and parts of Milli Vanilli dropped out. But isn't there one part? This is my point. This is not good. So Vanilla Ice is in. Flo Rida, the rapper, is staying in. He's got some bangers. One CNC member. This feels like a miss here to me because I think Trump could benefit greatly from a very patriotic American summer. I know this is hard to do in an environment where there are the near Tandons of the world running around playing that clip of people openly rooting for the mullahs in Iran over Donald Trump and America to win a war halfway around the world where we're doing very well by all accounts. We're not perfect, but we're doing well. We got a lot of benchmarks of victory, and we still be rooting against us. It would be really great for Trump, Republicans, for Americans in general, to have a really patriotic summer where everyone's having a great time. And so this Great American State Fair seems like an opportunity. But all these people, I guess, had the impression that it was the bipartisan group that was doing this and not the more partisan White House task force. So, but again, it feels like one where shouldn't this have been made clear on the White House's front, just to make sure they don't have to deal with the negative news cycle of people dropping out, because that gives all the haters and losers a lot to point at you and mock you and do the Nelson Muntz ha-ha routine pointing at you. That's sort of what they set themselves up to do. And also, these bands, like, can't we do a little better? There's got to be something more creative. I wish we could have done some sort of a battle of the bands thing. Maybe these people who are good artists but have not had the big exposure, maybe make some sort of thing where there's a contest of some sort. A lot of these state fairs, aren't they country acts largely? I know there's a huge state fair in my neck of the woods. It's all country acts. All the country acts come out here. So it feels like something that is not perfect. And hopefully they get this thing on the rails in the time that we got left, because this is a historic year. It's a historic occasion. And it's one that I feel like we need it. We need something positive, because there's so much negative stuff. There's so much crazy stuff
8: that's going on. I keep playing where the Democrats' heads are at, where they stand for nothing. Trans people need abortion care. And that's a normative viewpoint. I was just playing that Tallarico clip. In Boston, Michelle Wu, the mayor there, is going to have a trans period pride event for trans menstruators. So this is women who now think they're men and still have periods, even though they think of themselves as men. And they're going to do this event June the 17th in the year of our Lord, 2026. So this is current day. Those of you who thought woke was over, woke was dead. Where is this event? The Boston Public Library. So they're using the public library to have trans period pride day for trans menstruators. Trust me, this is not the end of woke. Woke is here. The Democrat nominee for Texas in their Senate is a guy named James Tallarico with a haircut that is made of a Lego piece that snaps on the top of his head. He has a fake girlfriend. He wants to have a vegan campaign. He also says stuff like this, cut seven, please.
3: For the most part, the Republican caucus in here in Texas is white, older men, straight, cisgendered men.
8: Cisgender men. Unironically, I use the word cisgender, but it's always mockery. It's always with ridicule. This is someone who identifies as their biological sex, meaning normal, not insane individuals who don't have the trans contagion rotting their brain currently. So he thinks that one of the keys to success is to brand himself as a victim, because again, he doesn't stand for anything other than trans menstruators' rights, and that we should probably get off of meat, even in Texas, because that will help the climate. Here's a piece of evidence of this that I really enjoyed, is that this was his commentary after the rash of negativity from shows like this one, after Ken Paxton beat John Cornyn in the runoff. Let us play. This is, where is this? Where's my cut here? This is cut eight.
9: They're going to throw everything they've got at us. They've already called me a radical leftist. They've already called me a fake Christian. They've even called me a vegan. And those are fighting words in the state of Texas. You know, I'm an eighth generation Texan. I've been eating barbecue since before Ken Paxton's first indictment. They're going to call our movement un-Texan, un-American. They're going to call us a threat. The only truth out of all of those lies is that we are a threat.
8: He uses the word cisgendered unironically. He said the American flag is a complicated symbol for most of us. He said for most of us it's a complicated symbol. He's a radical on the no different than a Elizabeth Warren. Remember when he said we shouldn't cry over our whiteness and our masculinity? And he did try to run a vegan campaign. He acts like we just made this up. So he says they're going to throw everything at us. They even called me a vegan. Those are fighting. No, because you said you wanted to run a vegan campaign because of climate change. You said that God is non-binary. And so we're not making this stuff up. There's a clip of him in 2021 on Pete Hegseth's show when Pete was at Fox, where he talks about voter ID. Let's play cut 15.
10: Are you okay with voter ID?
11: So voter ID is currently required in the state of Texas. I opposed having to
10: How about have a for mail-in ballots? To vote. How about having to send your ballot in? Should you have to prove who you are? Because that's what Democrats are opposing.
11: Dude, I just said I oppose voter ID. Currently, it's a law in Texas, but I oppose that law because I think you don't need
10: an ID. Oppose voter ID? You don't think the most sacred obligation of our republic, you should have to prove who you are in order to vote?
11: So there are a lot of Texans, actually hundreds of thousands, who don't have a driver's license.
8: It's just remarkable. He's no different than Jasmine Crockett. And you don't have to take my word for it. You can take Mark Heilman's word for it, an MS Now contributor who is a left-wing guy. He was breaking this down. Cut 12, please.
12: James Tallarico was cast and still is cast as a moderate. There is nothing. He's not a moderate. He and Jasmine Crockett have basically the same positions on almost every issue. He's a populist. He's a progressive. He's pretty far to the left on a lot of issues, but mostly he's an outsider.
8: I don't know if he's an outsider. He's in the Texas Senate, isn't he? Like, he's got an elected position. He's not an outsider. He's an insider for Democrat politics. But he's to the left of Jasmine Crockett on certain issues. He's at the Jasmine Crockett level. He's just not quite as appealing as an individual. All right. So he opposes voter ID. And he also is someone who is, use the word cisgender unironically. He's someone who now, his latest one, he's calling women neighbors with a uterus. Neighbors with a uterus is his latest thing. So where does this leave the Democrats? What do they stand for other than all this woke nonsense? Apparently it's just woke nonsense. There's a woman named Paulina Mangubat, that's her real name, I think, who runs the Democrats' Twitter account, and she is now just swearing at Stephen Miller and Katie Miller. Let's play cut 19. This is the Midas Touch podcast.
13: I want Katie Miller to know that her husband is an ugly Stephen Miller is one of the most powerful men in the country right now. He is a White House official who is taking to Twitter to hurl these absolutely false and transphobic attacks against an amazing candidate in Texas, James Tallarico. We simply called him ugly. And I think that what he has been doing is ugly. He is celebrating when ICE shoots down Americans in the street. He thinks that it's cool when families are separated, and it's just absolutely disgusting. And so, yeah, I stand by calling him an ugly.
8: So this retard runs the Democrat social media account, and she just swears at people, and she lies about them, and it's not transphobic. He makes points that are out of the mainstream. Tallarico makes points that are way out of the mainstream, and this is what Stephen Miller's job as someone who is on the top advisors of the White House is to point out when there are people who are on the verge of gaining political power who have mainstream, who are trying to mainstream completely radical viewpoints. And her response is to comment negatively from the official account of the Democrats, their official social media account, calling him an ugly person, attacking his appearance. So this is, I don't know if the Democrats want to play that game. I don't know if they want to play that game, which party is hotter, because I would like to suggest that they're probably going to lose that one if we're going to have a hot contest. So all they have is anger. All they have is ferocity. And Katie Miller responded in saying that, commenting, I think, in a much more classy way, which is fine. So we're going to have engagement. We're going to have a back and forth online. And that's is just part of the nature of how political campaigns are done at this point. But overall, the Democrats continue to not have a coherent platform. They do not have coherent values, but what they do have is they've got a lot of anger, animosity, and a lot of bad words. Okay, one thing you can do that's classy, that can help save lives, partner with Preborn like I have. Donating there will save babies, literal babies like my beautiful baby. Just the thought of her not being around is completely insane, and yet some others make this mistake. The pro-life cause, we are understanding the truth that the media, the moneyed elite, They don't get it, that it's not a clump of cells within the mother. It is a baby. And the truth is that that is a life. We need to protect that life. And one of the best ways to protect it is you introduce that baby via an ultrasound to the mother. When a young woman's in an unplanned pregnancy, she sees her baby on the ultrasound screen. She hears her baby's heartbeat. It doubles the chance she's going to choose life. 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And it could help save a baby a month all year long. A $15,000 gift will provide a complete ultrasound machine that will save thousands of babies for years to come. 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
8: All right, really love the team here on The Marlowe Show. Greg Evan, Sean McConnell, Roger Wicker Jr., Rick Locke, Garrett Cholley, Matt Zibel, Junior Producer Ricky, Misty Callahan, John Cassio, Daniel West. Grateful to all of them. We got some podcasts coming out for you. I've got a fresh one up today where I go into all the details of the economy. Plus, I give you some more extended thoughts on the $250 Trump bill with John Carney. And plus, we've got more from Carla Sands, former ambassador to the Netherlands. And we get into all sorts of different foreign policy stuff where she's dedicated her career. And then I just taped with Steve Hilton where we talk about the California governor's race, which is voting coming up June 2nd there. And it looks like it's kind of a toss-up on how things are going. Of course, my hope is two Republicans are top two, Hilton and Bianco. That would mean that they would be in the runoff. Democrats can't really run a write-in candidate because of their own stupid rules. But it's hard to know. The polls are all over the board. Some polls have Javier Becerra winning. Others have Steve Hilton winning. Others have Tom Steyer winning. So those seem to be the top three. And Sean's prediction, I don't know if Sean's trolling me on this. He thinks this guy, Matt Mahan, who's this astroturf candidate that the donor class wants to prop up as a palatable Democrat for California, the least insane Democrat, who's polling single digits. Sean thinks he's going to win. So I don't know. These numbers are, no one's polling over 27%, and the top two get into the runoff. So California is going to be exciting, but the governor's race may be more likely for a upset to happen than even the L.A. mayoral race, which is getting all this attention because of Spencer Pratt's, frankly, incredible campaign. His ability to campaign is unbelievable. But ultimately, he's got to overcome the unions, and he's got to get card-carrying liberal Democrats to show up and vote for him because there's not that many Republicans left in L.A. There's a lot of Republicans in California. The voter registration gap, of course, is huge. But people are, I think, repelled by a lot of the top of the ticket Democrat candidates. Katie Porter, whose campaign has faded because she's so unpleasant personally. Tom Steyer, who is a far-left billionaire trying to buy the race. And Javier Becerra, the who is a career politician, who was a horrific Health and Human Services secretary, who gives Gavin Newsom an A on homelessness, is just no political record to speak of that is positive. And we even have the video of him trying to coach journalists on how to give him a softball interview. So just so many unpalatable people here. And it's a interesting, always a litmus test in California. As my colleague Larry likes to point out, as California goes, so goes the nation so often. So we'll be tracking that into next week, and I'm looking forward to it quite a bit. But the Steve Hilton interview on the podcast, it'll show up tomorrow, so please subscribe. All right, I want to continue a little bit with my theme of Democrats being completely nuts. Graham Plattner, he's at it again. He is the Nazi candidate from Vermont, and he's now lying about why he served in our military. Let's play cut 18, please.
15: Susan Collins voted to support starting the war in Iraq. On three occasions after that, she voted against withdrawing troops. On at least two occasions, she voted to fund the war.
16: That was Plattner's decision to serve.
15: Now, all these years later, instead of acknowledging that she was wrong, she's decided that she's going to blame those of us who in our late teens and early 20s signed up to serve our country. That somehow it's our fault. Her votes to support the war in Iraq, that didn't mean anything. Those of us who put on the uniform, those of us who joined the U.S. military, it's our fault for doing that. This is very, very expected from establishment Republican politicians who love to talk about supporting the troops, but in the end will always desert us.
8: Here's the most important point here about this is that Plattner talked about his entire life until he started running for office, how much he loved fighting in wars. Chuck Ross, who's a really good reporter out in D.C., found some writing from Plattner in 2012 where he said, I chose this profession because I wanted to fight, and I'm not going to make excuses for it. We got what we wished for, and I'd be lying if I said it wasn't something I enjoyed. He also re-enlisted with BlackRock to go and fight wars, additionally, I presume, to kill bad guys. So he enrolled voluntarily to kill bad guys. And I think the Iraq war was a big mistake, and the people wanted to keep it going. It was a mistake. And we could relitigate that till the cows come home. But it's so disingenuous that the Democrats will not stop lying about this, to the point where a guy who was on record over and over again saying, I fought in the war because I wanted to fight in a war. And then even he was after done with his deployments, he went with a private contractor to go and continue to fight in wars and get paid to fight in wars and to kill bad guys. Now he goes out because he's running to try to win in a blue state. He acts as though Susan Collins is the real warmonger when he volunteered to go multiple times on his own. Now all of a sudden he's a victim of the evil Susan Collins. My point here is that it's so implausible from my vantage point that this could be sold to the American people, even though I don't think the Iraq war is some great thing. But him trying to attempt to sell to the American people that he was forced into a war that he has written multiple times in print that I loved going there, will Americans buy this stuff? And I just don't think they're going to, and that's the positive message to leave you with this week. All right, thanks for listening and watching. Go in peace to love and serve the Lord.
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20: 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They put their names to a document that would change the world. 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
23: This hour from Town Hall, I'm Ron Taylor. Controversy around an immigration detention facility in New Jersey continues.
24: In Newark, New Jersey, protesters have clashed with armed federal immigration officers in front of an ICE detention center. Families of detainees and their supporters say immigrants being held at Delaney Hall have been subjected to pepper spray and physical force as the situation inside deteriorates. Protesters have said people living inside the facility are staging a hunger strike over poor living conditions. New Jersey Governor Mikey Sherrill said state health officials were also denied full access to the facility to conduct an inspection Thursday. The U.S. Department of Homeland Security, which oversees federal immigration enforcement, didn't immediately respond to emails seeking comment, but has previously denied there was a hunger strike, abuse, or poor conditions inside the center.
23: A federal judge says Donald Trump's name must be removed from the John F. Kennedy Center for the Performing Arts.
25: U.S. District Judge Christopher Cooper ruled that the rebranding of the Kennedy Center as the Trump Kennedy Center violates the law and ordered that Trump's name be removed from the building within 2 weeks. The judge said Trump can't close or rename the Kennedy Center, ruling that it cannot be officially named for anyone else unless Congress approves it. Congresswoman Joyce Beatty, an Ohio Democrat, sued President Trump and others to stop the unlawful renaming of the Kennedy Center. Bill Alexander, Washington.
23: The president met with his advisors for about 2 hours yesterday, but has not yet made a decision on whether to move forward with a deal to extend the Iran ceasefire and reopen the Strait of Hormuz. Iran said the agreement had not been finalized as of yesterday's meeting, and ahead of it, the president said he was looking to make a final determination. Louisiana is enacting a plan to try to help Republicans maintain control of the House in November. Republican Governor Jeff Landry signing the redistricting plan into law yesterday in a bid to give Republicans a better chance to pick up an additional seat. More news at townhall.com.
5: 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It's T, the number 2T.org.
23: Yes, say some students have been arrested after a deadly dormitory fire.
0: 8 girls have been arrested on suspicion of planning and carrying out an arson attack after a fire destroyed a dormitory and killed 16 students at the Udemy-Shi Girls School. 79 others were injured or hospitalized. Police held 30 students overnight for questioning and were reviewing CCTV footage.
1: The place has been cordoned off.
0: Upset parents like John Maruri were gathered trying to find their daughters or reclaim their remains. Disaster manager Joyce Nisi says the bodies were taken to a government morgue to be identified by DNA testing because of the burns. There was congestion in the dormitory and one exit door was locked. I'm Jennifer King.
23: A federal judge says New Hampshire must make it easier for voters to prove their citizenship. District Court Judge Samantha Elliott did not rule directly on whether requiring proof of citizenship for voter registration is constitutional or not. You'll find more news at townhall.com. A Canadian has pleaded guilty for selling a deadly substance used in suicides.
2: A Canadian man accused of running an online operation selling lethal substances has pleaded guilty to 14 counts of counseling or aiding suicide in Canada. A lawyer for Kenneth Law says Canadian prosecutors will withdraw 14 murder charges in exchange for the plea. Canadian police say he used a series of websites to market and sell sodium nitrate. He is suspected of sending at least 1,200 packages to more than 40 countries, with more than 100 suicides being investigated. I'm Lisa Dwyer.
23: Virginia State Police say a bus crashed into vehicles slowing for a work zone on I-95 early Friday, killing 5 people in 2 cars and sending dozens to hospitals. The crash happened just after 2 a.m. on southbound I-95 in Stafford County. More on these stories at townhall.com. I'm Ron Taylor.
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4: The Prince of Pico Union, the Czar of Common Sense, the great Eldersky, Don Lorenzo. Welcome to the program. No Victor Kress.

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1: 888-971-SAGE. 888-971-7243. I am Larry Elder. We are Salem News Channel. Tense hearings on Iran between Democrat lawmakers and the Secretary of War, Pete Hegseth. Treasury Secretary Scott Bessent details the economic pressure on Iran. Former FBI Deputy Dan Bongino says he witnessed the deep state up close and personal. Democrats are in a meltdown over the Supreme Court decision about voting rights. Apparently, they think white people won't vote for black politicians, and black politicians can't get the votes of white people. A Chicago cop killer with an extremely long record was out in the street because a judge thought he had seen, quote, attitude adjustments, close quote, in the man. The man who recorded the call between L.A. Mayor Karen Bass and himself days before the fires explains why he did it. Bass says they discussed law enforcement. He says, no, they discussed wind and fire, and then she left for Ghana. Bill Maher attacks the tax the rich proposal and says, I pay 60% of what I earn in taxes, confirming what the Washington Post said, the rich are overtaxed. All of this and more, 888-971-SAGE, 888-971-7243. And, of course, dissent is welcome. I want to start with what Dan Bongino said about what he learned when he was deputy director of the FBI. Number 14.
2: There were two FBIs trying to help you solve the A, B, and C problems, and that's FBI 1 and FBI 2. Like, there's two FBI? Yes, there were two FBIs. There was the FBI of, like, bust your ass. You know, VCAC agents, violent crimes against children, white-collar agents, violent crime fugitive task force. And some of these guys, I was just honored to be in the room. They were like, we have this TFO, task force officer, down in Miami. This guy, his first name is Joe, I won't say his last name. This guy's been on job 38 years. You know how many violent criminals are off the street because of this guy and the agency works with? I mean, he's a TFO, but the agents were like that, too. And then you had this other FBI, which was populated with, to say, unfortunately, snakes as being nice. And here's a problem, Sean. It wasn't always obvious which FBI they were in. So you're trying to solve, like, a level A problem, which has, like, no solution. There's a solution in issue one. And I got to tell you, it's almost like a coin toss, because either way, someone's going to get hurt, okay? And you're trying to figure this out, and you're asking someone for advice. You've only been there a couple weeks, and you don't know if that person is part of the good FBI or the bad FBI.
1: And he said he was able to ferret out the leakers by sending false information to certain people and seeing whether or not it appeared in the media later on. That's how he was able to determine who the people were stabbing people in the back and leaking stuff to the media they shouldn't be leaking. But this is what's important. He said now he's gone public and out at these people, he feels his life will never be the same. Number 15.
2: But listen, I will never be the same, and I'm being as serious as a stroke right now. Look, I'm scared, man. Like, I know what I did, and I'm proud of my work, and I'm proud of what me and Cash accomplished in the past year, beyond proud. I know what we did. I know what's coming. I know what I started. I know what I laid out, and I know it's all, you saw a lot of these cases coming out over the past few days even. But don't think for a second that I don't think every day, and this is what's really sad, and this is why I know, and I never thought this after reading that enough Friday night, that they're going to come for me. And listen, man, it's not a sob story. I knew what I was getting into. But it happened to the president, and he went through just the worst destruction of his civil liberties I've ever seen. But I say to my wife all the time, I know, Sean, I can look you in the face as a friend, tell you and your millions of viewers and listeners, I promise you everything I did with a dotted I and a crossed T. I brought in my own attorney from the outside, person I trusted, a wonderful, wonderful person. I said, no, everything is going to be by the book, everything. I'm confident in that. You know what? It don't matter. They'll rewrite the book, just like they did for President Trump. And I said to my wife, I said, you know, I got a 14-year-old. The presidency could change. I hope it doesn't in a little over 2 years. You don't think on election night, if we lose, like, it's not going through my head, like, they're going to send some thugs to my house? I was never the same after that, because after reading what I read about how many people did this to President Trump, this Russia hoax collusion, Crossfire hurt, and not a single person stopped them. I'm terrified that they're just not going to do the right thing when they're in charge.
1: Okay, you hear that? He's worried that when and if the Democrats take over, they will unleash the deep state against him. Now, I'm sure some of you listening to me who are on the left think he's just being paranoid, think he's being melodramatic. Do you? Do you remember what Chuck Schumer said in January 2017 before Trump took office? He didn't realize what he was saying. Trump was criticizing the intelligence community. Trump was criticizing the assertion that he was somehow in collusion with Russia. And Chuck Schumer goes on a left-wing program and says the following. This is, again, January 2017, before President Trump took over, number 16.
0: Opportunity. So I was distraught right after the election, but I'm now actually invigorated by the challenge and our ability to succeed in this challenge.
3: Let me ask you, I don't know if you have seen this. I don't want to blindside you with this. This is the latest statement, latest tweet, as you were just saying. The president-elect's latest yeah. unsolicited pronouncement on the intelligence community. This was his tweet just a little while ago tonight. You see the scare quotes there. The yeah. intelligence briefing yeah. on so-called Russian hacking was delayed until Friday. Perhaps more time needed to build a case. Very strange. We're actually told, intelligence sources tell NBC News since this tweet has been posted, that actually this intelligence briefing for the president-elect was always planned for Friday. It hasn't been delayed. Okay. But he's taking these shots, this antagonism, yep. is taunting to the intelligence community.
0: You take on the intelligence community, they have six ways from Sunday at getting back at you.
1: Okay.
0: So,
1: you hear that?
0: Even for
1: you take on the intelligence community, they have six ways to Sunday to get back at you. Let it continue.
0: You take on the intelligence community, they have six ways from Sunday at getting back at you. So, even for a practical, supposedly hard-nosed businessman, he's being really dumb to do this.
3: Okay. What do you think the intelligence... Okay.
1: He's being really dumb to do this. And then she says, what do you think the intelligence community will do? Here's what he says.
3: Community would do if they were motivated.
0: I don't know,
3: to.
0: But from what I am told, they are very upset with how he has treated them and talked about them. And we need the intelligence community. We don't know what's going on. Look at the Russian hacking. Without the intelligence community, we wouldn't have discovered it.
3: Do you think he has an agenda to try to dismantle parts of the intelligence community? I mean, this form of taunting hostility.
0: Whether you're a super liberal Democrat or a very conservative Republican, you should be against dismantling the intelligence
1: community. Okay. Let me tell you something, says Chuck Schumer. The intelligence community has six ways to Sunday to get back at you. And for a supposedly intelligent businessman, he's being really dumb. Now, let me read you something. I won't tell you who wrote it, or the organization this person works for. But you try to think who this might be who's writing this. This is in January 2017, right after Chuck Schumer said what he just now said. First paragraph. President-elect Donald Trump's criticism of the intelligence community over its reports of Russian hacking during the 2016 election has generated a lot of commentary over what is being described as a feud between Trump and the intelligence agencies. Second paragraph. Beyond all the questions about the Russians, their relationship with Trump, their role in the election, etc., there is another element of this story that is also raising very frightening questions about the state of our democracy. Paragraph 3. An example of what I'm talking about emerged when Senate Democratic Leader Charles Schumer was asked by Rachel Maddow about Trump's spurning of the agency's findings. Trump is, quote, taking these shots, this antagonism, this taunting to the intelligence community, close quote, Maddow said. The response by Schumer, who's been in Congress since 1980 and in the Senate leadership for 10 years and presumably knows his way about Washington, should send a chill through the heart of every American. Quote, said Schumer, let me tell you, you take on the intelligence community, they have six ways from Sunday at getting back at you. So, even for a practical, supposedly hard-nosed businessman, he's being really dumb to do this, close quote. This is the next paragraph. Some might argue that Trump is not serving the country well by not giving more respect to the intelligence community. But whether or not that is true, if it's really the case that dissing the intelligence community might result in retaliation by that community against a politician, then the lines of power in our political system have become dangerously distorted. Who do you think said this? What organization do you think said this? It also then mentioned Trump's characteristic disregard for such political fineries could mean that we are about to find out how much power the deep state constituency really has. Close quote. 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
5: So I was distraught right after the election, but I'm now actually invigorated by the challenge and our ability to succeed in this challenge.
6: Let me ask you, I don't know if you have seen this. I don't want to blindside you with this. This is the latest statement, latest tweet, as you were just saying, President-elect's latest yeah. unsolicited pronouncement on the intelligence community. This was his tweet just a little while ago tonight. You see the scare quotes there. The yeah. intelligence briefing yeah. on so-called Russian hacking was delayed until Friday. Perhaps more time needed to build a case. Very strange. We're actually told, intelligence sources tell NBC News, since this tweet has been posted, that actually this intelligence briefing for the president-elect was always planned for Friday. It hasn't been delayed. Okay. But he's taking these shots, this antagonism, yep. this taunting to the intelligence community.
5: You take on the intelligence community, they have six ways from Sunday at getting back at you. So even for a practical, supposedly hard-nosed businessman, he's being really dumb to do that.
7: 888-971-SAGE, 888-971-7243. I am Larry Elder. We are Salem News Channel. For those of you who don't think a deep state exists, I just played you a couple of clips between Dan Bongino and Sean Hannity. And Bongino says he was just frightened by what he learned about the FBI. There's a good FBI and there's a bad FBI. And he's concerned that they're going to come after him if and when the Democrats take over the House, Senate, presidency. There's a piece I was reading for you. It's called, Do U.S. Politicians Need to Fear Our Intelligence Agencies? And the question I left you with is, what organization do you think published the article I was reading? Before I tell you what organization, let me read you a little bit more of it. It talks about how Barack Obama was concerned about, quote, backlash from national security agencies, close quote, if he criticized them. New York Times, rather. The article continues, and I'm quoting. Again, you think about who wrote this and what organization this person is with. Quote, all of this raises the question, just who is in

0: charge in this country. Whether or not the security establishment actively retaliates against perceived insults such as Trump's, the New York Times reporting suggests we have reached the point where the military security establishment has now become an independent political force. What these reports hint at is that these powers have become dangerously independent and a significant force within our democratic system. Back to what I said earlier, Trump's characteristic disregard for such political fineries could mean that we are about to find out how much power the deep state constituency really has. Who do you think wrote that? Here's another part. But the intelligence community is not like the Department of Housing and Urban Development. Because of our security agency's enormous spying and secrecy powers, this prospect is uniquely terrifying, regardless of whether one loves or hates the politician in question. Who do you think wrote that? It ends with this. Nowhere in the Constitution that our vigilant founders drafted is there room for security agencies to wield political power. The accumulated disregard for the dangers of enormous security agencies and the need for checks and balances equal with the growing informational power that these agencies are compiling may yet prove tragic. Okay, I read you a long article from someone named Jay Stanley, who's a senior policy analyst with the ACLU. The ACLU hates Trump. They're left wing. But after Schumer made that statement, the intelligence community has six ways to Sunday to get back at you. ACLU was alarmed and even used the term deep state and didn't put quotations around it. ACLU was warning about all the things Trump had been saying for years. And Dan Bongino, having worked as deputy FBI director, has seen up close and personal what can be done, and that's why he's worried that he will be retaliated against. Because we have seen it happen. And my point, once again, is if you're on the left and you think with Donald Trump and using the term deep state, called Crossfire Hurricane, a product of the deep state, Operation Arctic Frost, product of the deep state, the insurrection case against him by Jack Smith that went nowhere, the documents case by Smith that went nowhere, the Fannie Lewis thing, you don't think that these communities have the power to get back at you? Think again. The ACLU was shocked by what Chuck Schumer just casually said. You know, they have six ways assigned to get back at you. He wasn't bothered by it. Why wasn't he bothered by it? Wasn't bothered by it because he knew they were going to unleash holy hell on Donald Trump, who he despises. This should be concerning to every single American, whether you hate Trump or whether you love Trump. There is a deep state, and the ACLU acknowledged it in this article that very few people read. I had it in my file for years. January 9, 2017, days before Trump took office. Now, I received this letter before we get to the comments made between the Secretary of War and some of these Democrat lawmakers. Dear Larry, you have quoted President Trump's remarks made about Charlottesville, about the people in attendance. I have a college friend who claims President Trump never said except until a few days after the fact and until he got angry pushback. I've not been able to find any documentation to confirm what the president didn't say in his first remarks. Can you give me a source and a video? Regards, David. Okay. He made some remarks on August 12th. He's criticized for the remarks. Here's what he said, and I'm quoting. We condemn in the strongest possible terms this egregious display of hatred and bigotry and violence on many sides, close quote. And because he said on many sides, he was criticized. So, 2-3 days later, he gave another press conference and talked at length. And the criticism, the on both sides stuff, came from the second time he made a comment, not the first time. So when your friend said, well, he didn't say anything the first time, Biden wasn't talking about the first time when Biden cut this ad, number 45.
1: Brave young woman lost her life. And that's when we heard the words of the President of the United States that stunned the world and shocked the conscience of this nation. He said there were, quote, some very fine people on both sides. Very fine people on both sides? With those words, the President of the United States assigned a moral equivalence between those spreading hate and those with the courage to stand against it. And in that moment, I knew the threat to this nation was unlike any I had ever seen in my lifetime.
0: Okay, so David, I wrote the comment that Biden's referring to was made 2 or 3 days later. That's what he's talking about. That's what the controversy is over. I'll explain more when I come back.
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1: Life. And that's when we heard the words of the President of the United States that stunned the world and shocked the conscience of this nation. He said there were, quote, some very fine people on both sides. Very fine people on both sides? With those words, the President of the United States assigned a moral equivalence between those spreading hate and those with the courage to stand against it.
0: 888-971-SAGE, 888-971-7243. I am Larry Elder. We are Salem News Channel. So, David, to answer your question, his first remarks were on August 12. The other remarks that Biden is quoting from came from August 15, 3 days later. He doesn't talk about what Trump first said. He talked about what Trump said 3 days later. And what Trump said 3 days later, quote, excuse me, they didn't put themselves down as neo-Nazis. You had some very bad people in that group, but you also had people that were very fine people on both sides. You had people in that group, excuse me, I saw the same pictures you did. You had people in that group that they were there to protest the taking down of, to them, a very important statue and renaming the park from Robert E. Lee to another name. Then a reporter said, George Washington and Robert E. Lee are not the same. Trump responded, oh no, George Washington was a slave owner. Was George Washington a slave owner? So will George Washington now lose his status? Are we going to take down, are we going to take down statues of George Washington? How about Thomas Jefferson? What do you think of Thomas Jefferson? You like him? Okay, good. Are we going to take down his statue? He was a major slave owner. Are we going to take down his statue? You know what? It's fine. You're changing history. You're changing culture. And you had people, and I'm not talking about the neo-Nazis and the white nationalists, because they should be condemned totally. And just as on January 6th, President Trump said, I want you to peacefully and patriotically make your voices heard, they leave it out. They leave out what I just now quoted. So, David, your friend is right that President Trump did not condemn neo-Nazis and white supremacists in that first statement. But that's not what people are concerned about. What people are concerned about, what Biden based his whole campaign on, is what he said 3 days later. Very fine people on both sides, leaving out what he said a few sentences later. And I'm not talking about the neo-Nazis and the white nationalists, because they should be condemned totally. Okay? So people don't care what he said the first time. They care what he said second time. Take it out of context, butcher it up, accuse him of making a moral equivalency between white supremacists and those who were condemning white supremacy. That's what's unfair. Incredibly unfair. And it's one of the number one things that people give when they say they hate Donald Trump. Well, he said they're very fine people on both sides referring to white supremacists. No, he wasn't. He was talking about they're very fine people on both sides, the debate about whether or not there should be a Confederate monument in the public square. And as I've said over and over again, even 2 years later, Jake Tapper of CNN, who hates Donald Trump, confirmed it. As did Michael Smirkanish, who has a weekend show on CNN. He also confirmed it. It was 2 years later. They must have been very busy. It takes time to go back and look at a tape, right? So, now, the Secretary of War and the Chairman of the Joint Chiefs, Dan Raising Kane, had congressional hearings, first ones about the Iranian war. And not too surprisingly, it got very, very tense. Here's what Hegseth said, number 39.
8: I look forward to sharing the incredible successes of our military, achieved in a matter of weeks. President Trump, unlike other presidents, has had the courage to ensure Iran never gets a nuclear weapon, and he's ironclad in that. We have the best negotiator in the world driving that deal. The biggest challenge, the biggest adversary we face at this point, are the reckless, feckless, and defeatist words of congressional Democrats and some Republicans 2 months in, I remind you, 2 months in to a conflict. Lest I remind you, and my generation understands how long we were in Iraq, how long we were in Afghanistan, how long we were in Vietnam, 2 months in on an existential fight for the safety of the American people, Iran cannot have a nuclear bomb. We are proud of this undertaking. I am proud that President Trump has had the courage to do it, and I look forward to sharing more about what our troops have accomplished.
0: And it got very, very frosty shortly thereafter. I'm going to have that for you when we come back. Now, right now, our Jewish friends feel forgotten. There's a Jewish woman named Esther I'd like to tell you about. In her home in Israel, Esther is living through days and nights of fear. Sirens sounding, rockets screaming through the sky, long stretches spent in a bomb shelter. 84 years old, Esther is elderly, fragile, and alone. Imagine that. 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In a war zone. But because of friends like you, Esther is not alone. Through the fellowship, you are there, bringing food. Larry Elder here. You know, I think a lot of people just accept pain. 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
9: 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I am Larry Elder. We are Salem News Channel. This is a Democrat named Seth Moulton. He is a Massachusetts Democrat, combat veteran, and he's questioning the Secretary of War and the Chairman of the Joint Chiefs, number 17.
10: Thank you very much, Mr. Chairman. Mr. Secretary, you and I agree that Iran is a national security threat to us and our allies. Now, earlier you called us feckless for questioning your war. Do you think Congress was smart or feckless when it failed to ask tough questions of the Bush administration and gave them a blank check for Iraq?
8: Well, if you're trying to compare this war to the Iraq war,
10: I'm just asking
8: war,
10: if you think
8: the
10: it was
8: president
10: smart or feckless.
8: The first one to call a stupid war, then it's a false comparison.
10: Okay, well, probably a good idea to ask tough questions. So let me just ask you a few questions. Did you advise the president that we should attack Iran?
8: We were, first of all, in this position in the cabinet, we never talk about what we would advise the president to do or
10: well,
8: not.
10: Do you think the president or
8: I've been
10: you
8: in,
10: deserve
8: I've
10: more?
8: I've been in every meeting.
10: I understand
8: with
10: that,
8: the chairman
10: Secretary.
8: And everybody else as those
10: Secretary,
8: decisions
10: I'm asking the
8: were made. And he got every perspective possible when it came
10: I'm
8: to
10: I'm just asking what your perspective is. Are you afraid to take ownership of this? Do well, you think it was a good idea or not?
8: As I've consulted the president, do I think it's a good idea to confront a nuclear bomb in the
10: war.
8: Hands of the... Imagine what the world would look like right now if Iran had a nuclear weapon.
10: Okay, so let's just...
8: Just imagine.
10: Which, by the way,
8: if
10: every
8: they
10: other...
8: Had one,
10: every
8: which the Obama deal was going to allow them
10: including
8: to
10: the first Trump administration...
8: They had one.
10: ...prevented them from having a nuclear weapon. So, listen, how is this war going? Do you think we're winning?
8: Militarily, on the battlefield, it's been an astounding military success.
10: No, but are we winning the war?
8: Absolutely.
10: Okay, so do you call Iran closing the Strait of Hormuz winning?
8: Well, I would say the blockade that we hold that doesn't allow anything to come in or out of Iranian ports.
10: Okay, so
8: always
10: we blockaded their blockade. So they blockaded us, and then we blockaded their blockade. That's like saying, tag, you're it. Or, you know, if President Madison had said, well, the British just burned down Washington, but don't worry, we're going to burn it down as well. Chairman Kaine, did the military have plans for the idea that Iran might blockade the Strait?
11: Sure. Thanks for the question. I'll answer it this way. You know, in this job, I have to maintain trust with a variety of constituents.
10: Okay, I'm just asking if the military.
11: Yes, sir. We, as always, my point in this is, as I explain the role, my point in this is we always offer a full range of military options that are carefully considered, with the associated risks with those options and the considerations therein.
10: So, Mr. Secretary, did you consider this risk?
8: Of course, this department has looked at all aspects of this risk. And
10: so then why did you send minesweepers, the only minesweepers we had in the Gulf, to Singapore weeks before the war started?
8: We have lots of capabilities that you may or may not be aware of at the classified level.
10: Okay, and
8: so, to deal with
10: by the way, would the Trump-class battleships have helped with this?
8: You're talking about a prospective future battleship, which we welcome in the fleet.
10: Okay, so you're supportive of the battleships?
8: Yes, sir.
10: Okay. How much has Iran profited from your administration lifting the sanctions on Iran when you started this war?
8: I can tell you Iran is financially devastated right now.
10: Okay, well,
8: they've
10: earned about $14
8: billion. Economic fury. They're at a point where between the blockade and what we've done to them militarily, remember, they don't have a navy. They can't contest the blockade.
10: Okay.
8: Between what we've done to them militarily
10: kind of
8: and financially,
10: they
8: they're at a place
10: where
8: they have very few options.
10: How many Chinese missiles can they buy for $14 billion? Does that sound like winning?
8: They're not. We're ensuring, and they're not buying Chinese missiles.
10: Okay. You know, at the end of the day, this also has a cost to us. If let's say this war costs $100 billion, I mean, you've already said, give us more time. It's only been 2 months. It could go on for 20 years like Iraq and Afghanistan. Let's just say it costs $100 billion. What is that to the average American taxpayer? Do you have any idea?
8: Well, unlike foolish previous administrations, it won't go on.
10: No, I'm just asking.
8: For years and decades.
10: But let's just say
8: sitting
10: it's $100 billion.
8: It's hard to imagine how
10: you know
8: allowed those things to happen. You were a part
10: you know
8: of that
10: the
8: war.
10: Answer to that?
8: So was I. And ever, I never.
10: I'm just asking if you know what
8: was.
10: Your war cost
8: I know
10: the average American
8: is.
10: Taxpayer.
8: What is the cost of Iran having a nuclear weapon that they wield?
10: I'm just asking if you know the cost of the average American
8: taxpayer. I'm asking you what
10: it's
8: the cost $600. Of that.
10: So for the American taxpayers out there, my constituents, some of the constituents you wanted to represent in Minnesota, I'm just wondering if they have an extra $600 lying around to pay for your war. I think that's just a question that we ought to ask. Now, quickly, on March 13th in a press conference, you said we will give them no quarter, no mercy. An order for no quarter or no survivors is a war crime under the Geneva Conventions. You understand that's murder. Do you stand by that statement?
8: The Department of War fights to win, and we ensure that our warfighters have the rules of engagement necessary to be as effective
10: okay, so
8: as humanly
10: to be clear,
8: possible.
10: You called Democratic
8: are.
10: Members of Congress to be tried for sedition for reminding our troops to follow the law. But when you tell them to commit a war crime, you stand by yourself.
8: For insinuating that the laws that we're giving them are
12: gentleman
8: unlawful.
12: Time's expired.
10: What a great
12: chair now recognized. Gentleman from.
9: And there's a California representative named John Garamendi, number 36.
13: Secretary Hegseth, you have been lying to the American public about this war from day one, and so has the president. You have misled the public about why we are at war. You and the president have offered ever-changing reasons for this war. You've misled the public about the progress of the war. While the military has executed this war with tactical success, the strategy has been an astounding incompetence. You and the president have ever-changing reasons for the war. You have misled the public about the progress of the war. While the military has executed this war with tactical success, the strategy has been an outstanding example of incompetence. This war of choice is a political and economic disaster at every level. Despite the president's promise to lower the cost of living, gas prices are up 40% and inflation is soaring. So much for lowering the cost of living. The president has got himself and America stuck in the quagmire of another war in the Middle East. He's desperately trying to extricate himself from his own mistakes. It is in America's and indeed the world's interest that he succeed.
8: I didn't get a chance. I didn't see a question in the statement from the congressman. I hope you appreciate how reckless it is. When I said reckless, feckless, and defeatist of congressional Democrats at the beginning, that came after watching you say the same thing on CNN this morning, a quagmire. My generation served in a quagmire in Iraq and Afghanistan, years and years of nebulous missions and utopian nation building that led us to nothing. What we have right now, the way you stand...
9: More on this in a minute. Quagmire? Quagmire? Every spam call, every scam text, every sketchy email with your name, each one starts the same way. Somebody found you. Your phone number is sitting on data broker sites as we speak. So is your home address, your email, your age.
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8: Nebulous missions and utopian nation building that led us to nothing. What we have right now, the way you stain the troops when you tell them 2 months in, Congressman, you should know better. Shame on you. Calling this a quagmire 2 months in. The effort, what they've undertaken, what they've succeeded, the success on the battlefield to create strategic opportunities, the courage of a president to confront a nuclear Iran, and you call it a quagmire, handing propaganda to our enemies? Shame on you for that statement. And statements like that are reckless to our troops. Don't say I support the troops on one hand, and then a two-month mission is a quagmire. That's a false equivocation. Who are you cheering for here? Who are you pulling for? Our troops are doing incredible work. They've done incredible things for the entirety of this mission and achieved incredible battlefield successes. And you sit there and go on TV for your clickbait about quagmires. It undermines the mission. Your hatred for President Trump blinds you to the truth of the success of this mission and the historic stakes that the president is addressing, which the American people support. Iran's been at war with us for 47 years. You want to talk about a forever war? For 2 months, this president has stared them down. He's going to get a better deal than anyone ever has and ensure that Iran never has a nuclear weapon.
9: 888-971-SHGE, 888-971-7243. I am Larry Elder. We are Salem News Channel. We're going to cover more of the hearings between the Secretary of War and the Democrats on the Hill. Also, a Chicago cop killer with a very long record was released by a judge who thought he'd, quote, seen attitude adjustments. All of this and more. Quagmire, this is the Treasury Secretary, Scott Bessent, number 20.
12: To be clear, the president gave the operation, gave the order for max pressure campaign more than a year ago. He gave it to me and Treasury last March. It was that pressure that brought the Iranian economy to a standstill in December, that led to the protest. The largest bank in Iran collapsed. The central bank had to monetize the debt, and that created massive inflation. Their currency is down about 60 or 70% versus the U.S. dollar, so they're in the middle of a currency crisis. And what we're doing now is, you know, we've been in a long race, and we are sprinting for the finish line. President Trump told me 3 weeks ago to up the pressure again, and we have gone to the buyers of Iranian oil and told them that we are going We are willing to do secondary sanctions on your industries, on your banks, who tolerate Iranian oil in their system. One of the big mistakes out of many that the Iranian leadership made was bombing their GCC counterparts, because for years we had heard that there was no IRGC money in their bank accounts. Now they've become more transparent, and we are freezing those bank accounts for the Iranian people.
9: When we come back, a California congressman asked Pete Hegseth if the commander-in-chief is mentally stable enough to run this country. Are you kidding me? After Biden?
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5: Breaking news at Town Hall. I'm Bob Agnew in Washington. Russian intelligence agencies have grown more aggressive in their efforts to steal Western technology and defense secrets as sanctions squeeze the country's wartime economy. That's according to three senior European intelligence officials who spoke to the Associated Press. It reports that Moscow's agents are now building fake companies in some cases, recruiting middlemen, and deploying cyber spies and hackers, all who are gathering information that could be used to attack key infrastructure. Treasury Secretary Scott Bessent is weighing in on the leak of confidential taxpayer records.
15: Treasury Secretary Scott Bessent is addressing the leak of confidential taxpayer information, including records belonging to President Trump and his family.
16: President Trump is a great American who has endured more than 10 years of nonstop harassment and weaponization from the federal and state government actors. A bad actor at the IRS leaked more than 400,000 tax returns, including the Trump family, all the employees, and that's how we got here now.
15: Willie Nelson, Washington.
5: Conservative critics are raising new concerns about how taxpayer money is being spent on homeless programs in California.
17: They point to San Francisco's managed alcohol program, which reportedly cost about $80 billion over 6 years while serving just 55 clients, roughly $454,000 per person. Critics argue programs like this, along with contracts tied to nonprofits in San Francisco and Los Angeles, reflect waste, inflated cost, and possible abuse of public funds. Some political figures also claim homeless populations are being drawn in from other areas to boost funding, though those claims remain disputed. John Scott reporting.
5: Closing numbers on Wall Street all positive on Friday. The Dow was up 363 points. More on these stories at townhall.com.
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5: Oregon voters may soon decide whether hunting and fishing should be criminalized.
18: A proposed ballot measure known as IP-28 has reportedly gathered enough signatures to appear on the November ballot, though those signatures still need certification. The initiative, backed by an animal rights group called People for the Elimination of Animal Cruelty Exemptions, would ban hunting, fishing, certain breeding practices, and pest control. If certified, the issue will head to voters in what could be a closely watched and controversial fight. Ken Lorman reporting.
5: Three climbers on Alaska's Mount McKinley who fell near a treacherous pass on North America's tallest peak have died. One was rescued. The National Park Service says the climbers were traversing a route known for its exposed sections where many injuries and deaths have occurred in the past when they fell on Wednesday. You'll find breaking news and analysis at townhall.com. A deadly gas explosion and fire in Dallas.
19: Dallas Fire Chief Justin Ball says firefighters were on the scene preparing to evacuate a Dallas apartment complex on Thursday when the building exploded.
20: If it had exploded a minute later, this would be a much worse situation.
19: Sherry Woods heard the explosion.
21: All you heard, boom, and then I shook like I thought something was hitting me.
19: No firefighters were hurt, but a child and two adults were killed and at least five others were injured. An attorney for the apartment owner says the building was being sold and an engineering firm hired by the buyer struck a gas line while doing soil testing. I'm Jennifer King.
5: The former superintendent of Iowa's largest school district, who was arrested last year in the Trump administration's immigration crackdown, was sentenced on Friday to 2 years in prison. Ian Roberts, likely to be deported to his native Guyana in South America once he serves his sentence. More of these stories at SRNnews.com.
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24: Central, the Prince of Pico Union, the Czar of Common Sense, the Great Eldersky, Don Lorenzo. Welcome to the program. No victor crests allowed because we've got a country to save. 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
28: 888-971-SAGE, 888-971-7243. I am Larry Elder. We are Salem News Channel. We're talking about the exchanges the Secretary of War had with Democrats on the Hill who are questioning him about the legality of the war, questioning him about whether or not we are winning the war, all of that and more. And I mentioned yesterday that Caltech, the institution from which the would-be assassin graduated, with a mechanical engineering degree, the ratio of liberal students to conservatives is 16 to 1. And I mentioned that at Harvard, a survey a couple years ago of the professors that responded to the survey found that 0.4% described themselves as very liberal, 2.5% described themselves as, 0.4% described themselves as very conservative, 2.5% described themselves as just plain old conservative. All the rest were varying forms of liberals. I'm going to talk to somebody with Campus Reform about the commencement speakers that have been invited to certain universities. Hint, none of them was a conservative. This is Representative Jacob from California asking Hetseth if President Trump is mentally stable enough to be commander in chief. After 4 years of Biden, are you kidding me? Are you kidding me? Number 27.
29: Thank you, Mr. Chairman.
0: Mr. Secretary, as you know, I represent San Diego, the largest military community in the country. Right now, as we are speaking, 2,500 San Diego Marines are off the coast of Iran. Many, many other San Diegans in uniform have gotten 48-hour deployment notices. So this war in Iran is not theoretical for me or for my constituents. It's deeply personal. As you also know, on Easter Sunday, President Trump threatened to destroy Iran's bridges and power plants, writing, quote, "Open the straight, you crazy or you'll be living in hell. Just watch." And 2 days later, President Trump wrote, quote, "A whole civilization will die tonight, never to be brought back again. I don't want that to happen, but it probably will." My office's phones have been ringing off the hook. I've heard from so many military families concerned about the president's mental fitness and whether he's fit to serve as our commander-in-chief, given that he's sending their loved ones into harm's way. Our troops, who have shown incredible bravery and tactical proficiency, deserve to know that their leaders are focused and stable. So, Mr. Secretary, you are with the president a lot, and it pains me to even have to ask this about our president, but my constituents' lives are at stake. Do you believe that the president is mentally stable enough to be the commander-in-chief?
8: Did you ask the same question of Joe Biden for 4 years?
0: Mr. Secretary, Joe Biden is not the president. Mr. Trump has been president for a year and a half, and I'm asking you
8: right now. You did not, and I won't even engage with the level of disparagement that you're putting on the commander-in-chief, who indeed is...
0: Mr. Secretary, Biden is not the president.
8: He's the sharpest, most insightful commander-in-chief we've had in generations. And you want to compare, you want to ask that question after you and your fellow Democrats defended Joe Biden, who could barely speak and didn't know what day of the week it was?
0: Mr. Secretary, as you know,
8: he governed through an auto pen.
0: We
8: had a Secretary of Defense who went AWOL for a week. I can't be gone for 10 days, for 10 minutes.
0: I will reclaim my time.
1: Lady's time. She reclaimed it.
0: So, as Mr. Jimenez said, we should be taking leaders at their word. So is there a reason that we should not be taking our leader at his word?
8: Iran should not underestimate the will of President Trump and the United States military to achieve our mission.
0: Okay, well, I want you to know this is not a partisan thing. In fact, many, many Democrats have had, many, many Republicans have had these same questions. Marjorie Taylor Greene said he's out of control and he's gone insane. Candace Owens said the 25th Amendment needs to be invoked. Megyn Kelly, Tucker Carlson, who he used to work with, Alex Jones, Stephanie Grisham, the list could go on. So how do I explain to my constituents that while they are in harm's way, their commander-in-chief is posting these unhinged posts?
8: How do you explain to your constituents what happened on October, or what happened in Afghanistan, or what happened with the debacle and the withdrawal in Afghanistan, where the troops were left? How did you explain
0: Mr.
8: that to Joe Biden's leadership?
0: Mr. Secretary,
8: how did you explain that to the Marines that didn't get medals, that we restored their medals because of that disastrous withdrawal in Afghanistan? Did you explain that to
0: right
8: your constituents
0: now,
8: when Joe Biden was asleep at the wheel and he had an AWOL
0: Secretary
8: of Defense?
0: How about this next post? How can I explain this next post to my constituents? I'm Jewish, so this doesn't really bother me, but my understanding is that this is quite offensive to many Christians. So how do you explain this post?
8: I'm not here to explain posts. We have an incredible commander-in-chief who puts our troops first. I'm here for a budget hearing about our troops.
0: This is
8: a historic budget that's giving
0: us
8: a chance to defeat our adversaries, and President Trump is doing that in world-class fashion.
0: This is about our troops.
1: Reclaimed your time, Mr. Secretary.
0: This is about our troops. This is about who is commanding our troops and if our troops can trust that they are being sent into harm's way under good strategy. The mental stability of our commander-in-chief is deeply important to our troops. It's deeply important to this country.
8: It wasn't important to you during Joe Biden.
0: I'll remind you that when there were concerns, Democrats came together, and he was not our nominee for president. So I encourage you to have the same courage that Democrats had. Mr. Secretary, you keep saying that he is the best commander-in-chief we've ever had, the best negotiator.
8: Talk to the troops.
0: 13 American troops have died. More than 380 have been wounded. The Strait of Hormuz, which was wide open, is now closed. Less than 90% of traffic through the strait is still not going, despite the ceasefire. The Iranian regime is still in power. It still has nuclear material. The war is costing Americans billions of dollars. And Mr. Secretary, if you think that this is what winning looks like, then maybe we should be questioning your mental stability. Maybe you are the one responsible for this failure, and the president should think about replacing you. Mr. Chairman, I yield back.
1: Gentlelady yields back. I recognize the gentlelady from Virginia, Ms. Kiggin.
28: Now, can you imagine somebody quoting Alex Jones, the man who was successfully sued for saying the school shooting was a hoax? Candace Owens, who's questioning whether the man who killed Charlie Kirk was part of some sort of conspiracy. They're now quoting Candace Owens and Alex Jones. And we decided not to make Biden our nominee. No, you decided not to make him your nominee after he had that disastrous debate with Donald Trump. Until then, you were defending him. What did Morning Joe say, Scarborough? Best version of Biden, and I've known him for years, mentally sharp. Why is it that John Fetterman is the only Democrat I can think of in the Senate or in the House with common sense? Number 30.
6: Well, what I'm hoping is I love to watch with the blockade and break the Iranian regime. Without a doubt, they are choking off their love blood of oil. And now they're quickly running out of their ability to store, you know, oil. But they must continue to produce that oil. But if they shut down those oil wells, effectively, that's a death sentence to those wells. So can we continue to inflict damage and push the Iranian regime closer to possibly a regime change? But, you know, the simple goal of this war must be, we must never allow them to build a nuclear bomb. And now we don't have to agree with everything with Epic Fury that's happened, but since we're here, why can't we just collectively demand, all right, let's make sure that we force them to turn over the nuclear material at this point.
28: So, in 2 months, the Navy is destroyed. The Air Force is destroyed. We've lost 13 people. They've lost 6,000. A ratio of 600, or is it 400 to 1? 400 to 1. Their top two tiers of leadership, maybe in the third tier, destroyed. Their inflation is now in triple digits. Most of the country is without internet, which is squeezing their economy. The current Supreme Leader won't even show his face, either because he's afraid he might be killed or because he's been disfigured. 2 months. Stock market recently hitting record highs. Of course, oil is more expensive. Quagmire. 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
5: 888-971-SAGE, 888-971-7243. I am Larry Elder. We are Salem News Channel. Campus reform is a project of the Leadership Institute, which is America's leading site for college news. My guest got her degree in journalism from the University of Florida. She's a reporter for Campus Reform. Please welcome to the program Ms. Emily Sturge.
6: Thank you so much.
5: Ms. Sturge, thank you so much for coming on. I was looking at the school that the would-be assassin Emily attended. He went to Caltech, as you know, a very elite university. I think they have an acceptance rate of like 3%. And people don't apply unless they believe they can get in. So you're talking about a very select school. And I read a piece that said the number of liberal students versus conservative students, 16 to 1. And I remember reading about Harvard, which is another elite school. 0.4% of the Harvard professors in 2023 described themselves as very conservative. Just 2.5% described themselves as conservatives. I read your piece. Universities tap left-wing politicians and activists for the 2026 commencement speeches, and talking about the left-leaning figures that have been giving commencement addresses to graduate this spring. Tell us about it.
6: Absolutely. So, I mean, you know just as well as I do, the higher education system is absolutely relentless in indoctrinating the next generation with leftist ideology, even down to these commencement ceremonies. And I've been tracking them, and they all seem to have one thing in common, and that's leftist speakers. Nancy Pelosi is going to be speaking at a Catholic college in California, which is extremely ironic, considering her very pro-abortion views. Representative Jamie Raskin is speaking at American University. Representative Ro Khanna is speaking at Suffolk University. Dr. Anthony Fauci is speaking at a university. Graduation is a day that should be about student achievement. It should be a celebration for students. It is a day when their families are flying in from across the country. It's their final day on campus with their friends. It should be a celebration. And I feel for the thousands of students across this country who will have to sit and listen to these commencement speeches. I hope that they're not speeches with recycled DNC talking points. I hope these students don't have to listen on their final day on campus and hear, you know, the quotes of this president is a fascist. That's just not deserved.
5: Emily, has there been any pushback from any of the students about how left-wing these speakers are?
6: Absolutely. I've spoken to university students who are absolutely upset. I mean, Dr. Anthony Fauci in particular, I would say, is a slap in the face to students to have to listen to him their final day on their university campus, because the COVID-19 policies that he encouraged were particularly disastrous for Generation Z, those students who will be sitting and listening to him speak that day. They were shut down. They faced COVID lockdowns. They had their social lives taken away because all of our classes went on Zoom. All of our campuses were shut down. This is the generation that faced mask mandates, vaccine mandates on college campuses. Greek Life student organizations were taken away. This is the generation

0: that didn't have proms or homecomings or football games, all because of the disastrous COVID-19 shutdowns and policies that Dr. Anthony Fauci encouraged. And so I've talked to students on college campuses and said, what do you think about this? And I've heard the same exact thing from students. Wow, what a slap in the face.
1: Are any of these major universities, Emily, inviting conservative speakers?
0: Hillsdale University is inviting Erica Kirk, but that is the only university that I've found so far. And you know what? This is one of the problems with the higher education system. Everything is politicized, and this is something that we track at the Leadership Institute's Campus Reform. We track and report liberal bias and abuse on college campuses, and these speaker lineups fit exactly into that broader trend we see. It's always leftist speakers that are handed the microphone. You know, just the one example, Erica Kirk speaking at Hillsdale College, that is not enough. This is the consistent trend that we see on university campuses where conservative ideas are silenced, they're censored, they're mocked. Students are handed failing grades if they turn in essays where they show if they, you know, if they're conservative. There's a survey that we reported at Campus Reform. Nearly 90% of students said that they have faked progressive views in order to appease their liberal professors. Honestly, I'm not shocked by that number because I was a university student at one point too, and I saw all of my friends doing that. We've also reported faculty political donations. We just exposed that UCLA, ahead of the midterm election cycle, 100% of faculty political donations so far have gone to Democratic candidates. As a reporter covering the higher education system, I'm not shocked by any of this. And the solution that I always go back to is universities need to reform hiring practices. They need to bring in more viewpoint diversity. And the way to do that is, of course, to hire the best and the brightest professors, not just the most left-leaning, which is what they've been doing for a long time.
1: Emily, I remember a few years ago, Condoleezza Rice was invited to speak. I believe it was at Rutgers. And the faculty and students pushed back. And rather than go and be controversial, she just said, okay, I won't go.
0: Yeah, and that's the unfortunate situation. And I want to point out that there is a one-sided issue here where leftist students are those that feel empowered to go and shut down these speaker events. And just within the last few weeks, we saw at UCLA, a Department of Homeland Security attorney attempted to give a speech to a group of students on campus alongside a conservative organization. And leftist agitators came in and shut the event down, completely silenced this speaker, shut the event down because of the major safety concerns that they brought to the table. And that's the difference, is leftist students feel empowered to march in and have their cowbells and their megaphones and completely shut down these speaker events, and conservative students don't do that, or they don't do that nearly as much. I haven't reported on that, but it's a consistent problem with the left, and I want to put some of the blame here on universities. Universities are allowing this toxic behavior to continue without ever holding these students accountable, and that event that just happened at UCLA with that DHS attorney, that those leftist agitators came in and shut it down, well, I'm willing to bet that some of those same exact students were the same students chanting in support of Hamas just a few years ago on UCLA's campus. This goes back to universities needing to hold students accountable.
1: We have 1 minute left, Emily. President Trump, of course, has been trying to root out the DEI in some of the major universities in this country. Has there been any progress that you've seen since he's been in office?
0: Absolutely. When it comes to admissions processes, and you know what, you bring up such a great point. I want to point out the connection here. Universities are consistently injecting politics into places where politics don't belong, whether it's graduation, commencement ceremonies, or admissions. Universities for a long time have been injecting leftist politics. And of course, in admissions practices, over the years, universities have added DEI checkboxes, political questions in essays, and now we're starting to see positive changes. We're starting to see the Department of Education is now having schools actually report admissions data in order to show that they're not using race as a factor in admissions anymore. And you know what? That's pro-student fairness. That is so necessary on our campuses, because for far too long, universities got away with rejecting some of the best and the brightest students merely because maybe they didn't fit the DEI checkbox that that university was looking for, and that is just so unfortunate.
1: Emily Sturge, reporter with Campus Reform. Emily, thank you very much for coming on. Come back
0: soon.
1: Thank
0: you so much for having me.
1: Come back soon.
0: Thank you.
1: 888-971-SAG. More on the Iran war and Secretary of War.
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4: 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But there was George Washington. Standing before a ragtag colonial army, Washington accepted command, knowing the odds were against him. The most powerful military on earth stood across the battlefield. Washington didn't promise an easy victory. He promised resolve. He led not as a king, but as a citizen. And when the war was finally won, he did something unheard of in history. He gave up power and went home. George Washington proved that in America, our leaders serve the people, not the other way around. That example helped define who we are as a nation. 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
6: 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That's 888-971-7243. 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
7: I think there's blame on both sides. You look at both sides. I think there's blame on both sides, and I have no doubt about it, and you don't have any doubt about it either. And if you reported it accurately, you would say it.
8: You had some very bad people in that group.
7: But you also had people that were very fine people on both sides. You had people in that group. Excuse me. I saw the same pictures as you did. You had people in that group that were there to protest the taking down of, to them, a very, very important statue and the renaming of a park from Robert E. Lee to another name. George Washington was a slave owner. Was George Washington a slave owner? So will George Washington now lose his status? Are we going to take down statues to George Washington? How about Thomas Jefferson? What do you think of Thomas Jefferson? You like him?
1: 8971-7243. I am Larry Elder. We are Salem News Channel. So the House has passed a legislation that will reopen DHS. Record 76-day shutdown. New York Times says Republicans in the House and Senate are now pushing new legislation that would pour an additional $70 billion into immigration operations through the end of Mr. Trump's second term, using a process that would shield the measure from a Democratic filibuster. So apparently the shutdown, longest in U.S. history, is now over. This is California Congressman Ro Khanna, number 37.
9: How much it will cost Americans in terms of their increased cost in gas and food over the next year because of the Iran war?
10: I would simply ask you what the cost is of an Iranian nuclear bomb.
9: I'm going to give you that opportunity.
10: I would simply ask you what the... You're playing gotcha questions about domestic things. I'm not...
9: You're saying it's a gotcha question to ask what it's going to be in terms of the increased cost?
10: Why won't you answer what it costs to prevent Iran from getting a nuclear bomb?
9: I give you that, sir, but let me...
10: What would it cost? What would you pay to ensure Iran doesn't get a nuclear bomb? What would you pay?
9: I reclaim my time. Do you not know? You had no one do the analysis of what the increased cost of gas and food on the American people are going to be?
10: What is the cost of Iran holding that straight at issue with nuclear weapons?
9: It's $631 billion, which means it's an increase of $5,000 a year for American households. Now, let me give you this point. You're saying that your operation is preventing a nuclear Iran. Will you acknowledge that there is an economic cost to the American people for doing what you believe is necessary to make Iran denuclear? Will you acknowledge the economic cost?
10: We have an incredible economic team that's managing this better than what the previous administration did for our economy. What the previous administration did for the inflation.
9: You know what the previous
10: administration did with COVID? And you're going to lecture this administration about the economy?
9: You know what is upsetting?
10: Incredible.
9: You didn't even do the analysis on how much it's costing the American people. It's one thing if you said, okay, it costs the American people $5,000, but we think it's worth it. That's what we've done in World War II and other wars. Here's what it costs. You got to pay for it. You don't even know what the average American is paying. You don't know what we paid in terms of the missiles that hit the Iranian school. You don't know what we're paying in terms of gas. You don't know what we're paying in terms of food. Your $25 billion number is totally off. It's the incompetence. Let me ask you this. Certainly, maybe here we'll find agreement. There was still 440 pounds of low-enriched uranium, correct, when President Obama after the JCPOA? Is that accurate?
10: The amounts and types are classified.
9: Okay. Will you acknowledge that there were 970 pounds of uranium enriched after Trump tore up the JCPOA?
10: The JCPOA was a terrible deal that allowed Iran a path to a nuclear bomb.
9: You deal with vague platitudes. I'm asking you about numbers. Like, you don't know what gas costs, you don't know what food costs, you don't know what the operation costs. You know, I get sound bites, but how about numbers? Do you know how much the enriched uranium was after you ripped up the JCPOA?
10: I'll give you a number. I know that, as was stated by early on, the price of gas is twice as expensive in California, your home state, as anywhere else in the country because of the horrible policies your state pursued.
9: You know what? It used to be that type of stuff worked. And then you started to lose the people that you campaigned, you wanted to be for. Because you said you wouldn't get us into bad wars. You said you would bring down the prices. You know what I'm sad for? I'm sad for all the people who voted for Trump. I'm sad for them because you betrayed them. You betrayed a lot of that MAGA base. And you know who knows that? J.D. Vance knows that.
1: The price of gas in your state is twice that of the national average because of the ridiculous policies you've been pursuing. Well, you know, that kind of thing used to work, but it doesn't work anymore. Really? Highest gas prices in the nation in California. And he wants to lecture Pete Hegseth about the price of gas because of the war. For 250 years, Americans have believed in war. 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You know, I think a lot of people just accept pain. 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
12: 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And this June, AM 970 is doing just that, right here in the heart of New York City. 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
1: 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Next hour, we're going to talk about the Supreme Court decision on the Voting Rights Act. The Democrats are in an absolute meltdown because it potentially could create as many as 20 more Republican seats. The whole premise behind the Voting Rights Act was that you need to do something about the barriers to voting that southern states had imposed on black people. They've long since been removed, and the Civil Rights Act has now been used to create majority black districts and majority Hispanic districts based on the premise that white voters won't vote for black politicians and that black politicians can't campaign in majority white districts. Even though you have several Republicans in the House, none of whom is in a majority black district, how did that happen? How did the black congressman from Utah get elected? How did Obama get elected? All of that and more, 888-971-SAGE. Dennis is in Sarasota. Dennis, you're on the Larry Elder Show. Thank you for calling.
14: Hi, Larry. This is Dennis.
1: Dennis, how are you?
14: 77.
1: Yes, sir.
14: I'm good. I'm 77 years old. I'm a Vietnam vet, U.S. Navy veteran. Okay. My father was in World War II. He and his ship arrived at Pearl Harbor 2 hours after the attack. It was devastating. They picked up bodies that were floating out of the channel. I'm going to mention some things here. In every case, the enemy snuck up on us. 1916, Pancho Villa stormed a bunch of villages and killed people. One of the mayors said they snuck up on us. France, Belgium, German tanks rolled in, just rolled over everybody. And the De Gaulle said they snuck up on us. And then Neville Chamberlain came back from Germany with Hitler, and he said, peace in our time. But two nights later, 90 bombers came over and bombed London. And 9/11, my brother and I were washing my father's car in our hometown, Saugus, Michigan. We came in the morning. My father was sitting there at the kitchen table crying. And I said, what's wrong, Dad? What's wrong? And he said, they snuck up on us again. Benjamin Netanyahu said the same thing with Hamas. We thought our borders were good. We thought our army was good, but they snuck up on us. Our president, Trump, went in and attacked Iran before they had a chance to attack us. Before they had a chance, we don't want to say, but they snuck up on us again.
1: Mm-hmm.
14: So there's a lot of history. I've been looking up all kinds of times when the enemy snuck up on us. President Trump prevented Iran from sneaking up on us.
1: And then sneaking up on us with a nuclear bomb.
14: Yeah.
1: Yeah.
14: And intercontinental missiles also mm-hmm. with a nuclear mm-hmm. bomb. And he prevented them from. We're not going to say they snuck up on us because our president prevented that scenario.
1: Absolutely.
14: Maybe Trump went back and looked at all the history that I'm looking at, where all these mayors and all these people. My father was out in the Philippines on his ship. The kamikaze planes flew low and ran into the ships. My father said, they snuck up on us.
1: Mm-hmm.
14: So there are so many times in history where the enemy snuck up on somebody, our President Trump is preventing that scenario from our enemies snucking up on us with a bomb or intercontinental missiles. I'm in Florida. If Iran set up missiles in Spain, who they're friends with now, they could hit Miami.
1: Yeah.
14: They could hit Berlin, Paris. So our president is preventing a lot of countries from saying they snuck up on us.
1: Dennis, well said. Thank you so much for your service. I have a brother named Dennis who also served, and my father served in World War II. So I really do appreciate your call, and beautifully said. The problem, in quotes, Dennis, is we'll never have a world where Iran has a nuclear bomb to find out what they would have done with it, because Trump has prevented it. So he won't get credit that he deserves.
14: It was really shocking to me and my brother when we walked into the house. They have a small television on the corner in the kitchen table. My father's crying because they snuck up on us again, because he remembers Pearl Harbor. And, you know, we all know about Hamas.
1: Yeah, and as you pointed out, Bibi Netanyahu said that they snuck up on us again on October the 7th. Dennis, I'm going to have to leave it there. Yeah. Thank you so much. Thank you so much for calling. And again, thank you and your family for your service. Wow. This is an interesting exchange with the Trump EPA chief, Lee Zeldin. Listen to this, number 44.
15: We're going to get to talk about math.
16: Are you even tracking the consumer costs of those coal plants?
15: Oh, no. Oh, this is great. So I don't even know where to start with all the messed
16: up
15: math.
16: Answer that question.
15: You think that the math is it's better for West Virginia if you close down their coal plants and put these people out of work and tell them to learn a code? According to you, in your mind, that's saving West Virginia?
16: Is raising costs.
15: Is it saving them on energy
16: access? We know it's raising costs.
15: Is it saving them on jobs?
16: You can talk across me all you like. You are raising costs.
15: We're not going to take morality lessons from people who join all white country clubs.
1: I'm not going to take morality lessons from people who join all white country clubs. That was a mic drop. My goodness. 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
6: Larry Elder. Doing the job that illegal aliens won't do.
0: Do you believe that the Secretary of Defense is guilty of war crimes?
19: Absolutely. I mean, he's clearly behind the operation to shoot all these boats in the Caribbean when it's very unclear that we actually have any confirmation that these so-called narco-terrorists, a term the administration invented to justify this action, are even on the boats. I mean, in fact, there's a lot of evidence that these are just fishermen, you know, getting jobs, piloting these boats, trying to feed their families. There's been press reporting on some of these individuals who've been killed who are clearly not war criminals. And on top of that, we then have the strike where they came back and hit it again, a double tap, just purely to kill these survivors who were clinging to wreckage. You know, it's interesting, Aaron, another historical analogy. Back in World War II, the Allies tried Nazi submarine captains for doing this exact same thing. And guess what the conclusion was? They got executed. Listen to that, Mr. Secretary.
1: 888-971-SAGE, 888-971-7243. So we're like Nazi submarine commanders. Nancy is in Philadelphia. Nancy, you're in the Larry Elder Show. Thank you so much for calling.
22: Hi, Larry. You know, 50 of my closest relatives were gassed to death by Hitler. And how utterly and totally despicable for any American, any person, or member of Congress to complain that people might have to pay an additional 50 cents or a dollar for gas for a while, or $600. Are people aware it might cost an extra $600 for a war to rid the world of modern-day Hitlers in Iran? In other words, my 50 closest relatives, their lives were only worth either 50 cents, a dollar, or maybe $600. It's despicable.
1: I couldn't agree with you more, Nancy. Thank you for calling, as always, anytime, 888-971-SAGE. This is what Fetterman said about his party, number 34.
0: Where do you
23: break them? Break them. Yes. Thank you. That's awesome. Break the Iranians. You know, like the parts of my party and parts of the media now have turned the Iran regime into the underdog. And it's like, wow, you know, it's, you know, you almost cheering them for that. It's crazy. I mean, you know, like break the Iranian regime. You know, people forgot they just executed tens and tens of thousands of us young people. They're actively executing people right now, perhaps even as we speak. You know, the Iranian regime are the bad guy. You know, America has always been the force of good. I'm proud to stand for our military, and I'm definitely going to proud to stand for America. And more parts of my party continues to call that illegal and other kinds of things. I'm proud to be on this side, and I definitely believe that's the right side of history.
1: So now the Iranians are the victims, just as Hamas is the victims. It's just despicable. Talk about the Voting Rights Act and more of your calls when we come back. 888-971-SAGE, 888-971-7243.
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4: I'm Bob Agnew in Washington. Defense Secretary Pete Hegseth says Washington remains committed to the Indo-Pacific region, but he's also softening some of his past rhetoric about China. Speaking at the Shangri-La Defense Conference in Singapore, Hegseth said U.S. policy aims to preserve a favorable balance of power in that region and to prevent any one country from dominating. Now that the primary voters have chosen Attorney General Ken Paxton as their candidate for U.S. Senate in Texas, Republicans there are focused on getting out the vote in November.
5: Senate Majority Leader Jonathan says it's time for Republicans in Texas to come together and put all their energy into getting Ken Paxton elected.
8: We've got to pivot and go all in to make sure that we keep Texas red, that he wins, and that we keep a far-left liberal out of the United States Senate. Obviously, that seat is going to be very key to our majority, which will determine the future of this country.
5: Thune making his remarks on the Hugh Hewitt Show on the Salem Radio Network. Laura Winters reporting.
4: Rescue workers in Laos have safely evacuated four villagers trapped in that flooded cave for 10 days. The operation was finally completed today, one day after the first survivor was extracted. The fate of four climbers who fell in Alaska is now known.
24: A Latvian mountaineering expedition group says three climbers on Alaska's Mount McKinley who fell near a treacherous pass on North America's tallest peak earlier this week have died. After waiting for weather to clear, a long line from a helicopter was used because the terrain and conditions prevented the helicopter from landing. A fourth climber was later airlifted to a hospital. The National Park Service says the climbers were traversing a route known for its exposed sections when they fell near Denali Pass, which is about 18,200 feet. I'm Lisa Dwyer.
4: And you'll find more on these stories at townhall.com.
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4: The Justice Department is taking aim at gun laws in Colorado. Here's correspondent Ken Lorman.
25: Assistant Attorney General Harmeet Dhillon is leading lawsuits against Denver and the state, arguing local gun restrictions violate the Second Amendment. The cases challenge Denver's ban on AR-15-style rifles and Colorado's limit on high-capacity magazines. Dhillon says the laws unfairly target commonly used firearms. The DOJ effort is part of a broader strategy to challenge gun regulations nationwide and potentially set up a new test at the U.S. Supreme Court. Ken Lorman reporting.
4: Oregon voters may soon decide whether hunting and fishing should be criminalized. A ballot initiative there would ban hunting, fishing, certain breeding practices, and pest control. If the ballot signatures are certified, the issue heads to voters in what could be a closely watched and controversial battle in November. Breaking news and analysis at...
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7: This month is Asthma and Allergy Awareness Month, and it is so common, especially in children, to have asthma and allergies. When I was growing up, not so many people had all these problems. Where are all these allergic reactions coming from? It's not like there's this new pollen or anything, right? When I was growing up, people weren't allergic to peanuts. Why is everyone allergic to peanuts right now? Why is everyone allergic or have sensitivities to gluten, right? It's a lot of this food is different than it used to be. A lot of this food is genetically modified. A lot of this food, they use crossbreeding of the seeds. They spray it with all these chemicals, pesticides, and herbicides. So a lot of the asthma and allergy reactions aren't to the food themselves. They're to the seeds. They're to the chemicals. They're to the genetically modified organisms, because our body doesn't recognize it. When you have an allergy, it's like the body's like, I don't want this. Right? Do you guys remember watermelons used to have black seeds in them? Where'd those seeds go? Grapes used to have seeds in them. Right? All these organisms have changed. They're in the lab now. It's not real. So a lot of people are reacting to fake food. They're not really allergies. It's your brain saying, I don't want this crap. So stop eating genetically modified foods. There's ways to tell if it's genetically modified. There's labels on your fruits and veggies. So if you look at the sticker, if there is a four-digit number that begins with a four, then you know it's conventional and it's sprayed with a lot of pesticides and herbicides. If there's a five-digit number and it begins with eight, then it's genetically modified. Stay away from the eight. If it's five numbers and it starts with nine, then you know it's organic. So that's what you want to buy. So buy the fruit and the veggies that have the nine in the front. Avoid the eight. Avoid the fours. Those are conventional. Those are genetically modified. Those are sprayed with pesticides and herbicides. So if you want to reduce asthma, you want to reduce allergies, you only eat organic food. Stay away from genetically modified food. Stay away from conventional food. Eat everything fresh. Don't have stuff in boxes and cans and bags. You're going to react to that. If you have a gluten sensitivity, not only are you going to react to gluten, but you're going to react to gluten-free foods because they're full of sorghum and millet, and they're full of oats, and they're full of corn, and you know, all this rice, all this stuff that people react to because it's very similar DNA makeup to the wheat products, to the rye, to the barley. So ends up creating an inflammatory reaction. So we got to avoid these inflammatory foods. If we want to improve asthma, if we want to improve allergies, we got to get rid of all the inflammatory foods, all the white foods, the sugar, the bread, the flour, the dairy, all those processed foods, they're going to create allergic reactions. They're going to create sensitivities. Even if you don't, you know, have your tongue get swollen and you start choking and you need an EpiPen, you can still have reactions. You can still have inflammation. Corn causes a lot of inflammation as well. Corn oil, high fructose corn syrup, you know, the corn popcorn, corn tortillas. It's not just kernel corn or corn on the cob. Corn's everywhere, especially in the gluten-free stuff or the vegan fake meat stuff. You know, there's so much corn everywhere, especially in the bread products because it's high fructose corn syrup. That's genetically modified corn. We got to stay away from all those cereals. They're full of corn. All those chips. A lot of the candy is full of corn. Corn is one of the most inflammatory things you can eat in America. And soy. Soy is highly inflammatory. It's an endocrine disruptor as well. So are the plastic water bottles. Those are endocrine disruptors. So are all the makeups and hair dyes and nail polish are endocrine disruptors. So are all the workout clothes and the polyester and the synthetic fibers are endocrine disruptors. You know, we got to make sure we don't put stuff on our body that's going to disrupt our hormones, our endocrine gland, are going to increase cortisol, increase inflammation. Coffee causes inflammation. So many people are drinking coffee and they're addicted to coffee. And if you stop coffee and you don't, and you get a headache, that means you know you shouldn't be having it. When you stop something that's bad for you, you get a reaction. You'll get a headache, right? If you stop sugar, you might get a bad reaction. You might get a headache, irritability. If you stop coffee, you might get fatigue, insomnia. You might get really angry, aggressive. If you quit broccoli, nothing happens. If you quit apples, nothing happens. If you quit alcohol, you're going to feel like crap. You quit drugs, you're going to feel like crap. You get off medicine, you're going to feel like crap because you shouldn't be having this stuff and you got to detox it. If you quit eating carrots, nothing happens. There's nothing to detox from. And I had to quit eating carrots when I was younger because I turned orange. I ate so many carrots. Yeah, I became a vegan and I was obsessed with carrots. I had so many carrots. I literally became orange. All right. But, you know, the thing is, you have to get rid of the inflammatory foods. And I don't care if it's Starbucks, if it's organic, if it's Dunkin' Donuts, if it's shipped in from Colombia, do not have the coffee. Coffee has a lot of mold. Mold literally grows on coffee. Mold grows on rice. Don't ever eat leftover rice. Mold grows on cut up onions. Don't eat leftover cut up onions. Mold grows on garlic. Don't eat old cut up garlic. We don't want extra mold. Bread has mold. Cereals have mold. Stay away from that. Stay away from all your processed food. And with coffee, the coffee cups have chemicals in them. And the chemicals, because of the high heat of the coffee, get taken off the side and you end up drinking it.
10: When you drink out of a plastic water bottle, you're drinking microplastics. The only water bottle that doesn't have microplastics found in it is Icelandic. So that's one of the, you know, water bottles that I'll give out to my patients because it doesn't have microplastic. It's the only one. They all have microplastics. I don't care if it's Poland Spring, Fiji, Dasani. They all have microplastics. All right. So start using Icelandic if you're going to use plastic, but get a filter for home. So you use a glass water bottle or a stainless steel water bottle. All right. We have to get rid of this inflammation. Alcohol causes inflammation, especially beer and wine. The cleanest alcohol is clear alcohol, like a, you know, a clear tequila or vodka. But most alcohol is going to cause lots of brain inflammation. And if you drink alcohol, it's going to kill your brain cells. And if you drink alcohol, it's going to make your anxiety and depression worse. All right. So avoid these inflammatory foods, including alcohol, coffee, soda, juice, corn, soy, dairy, all the grains, right? Wheat, rye, barley, rice, sorghum, millet, oats. Stay away from all those grains, highly inflammatory, all right? And if we want to reduce asthma, we want to reduce allergies, we got to bring down the inflammation. And that inflammation can not only come from food, it can come from the environment. It can come from pollution. It could come from the exhaust out of your car. It could come from chemicals in the air. There's aluminum in the air. And we can actually react to these toxins in the environment. There's lots of toxins in the environment we need to avoid. It's not about avoiding the pollen. You're never going to be able to avoid pollen. It's about getting your systems internally strong. Then you can handle the pollen. You can handle the tree nuts. You can handle the dog hair, the cat hair, right? Because you want to be able to handle your environment. How come everyone doesn't react to the pollen? Because some people, their systems are strong. They can handle it. People who are systems are weak and inflamed, they cannot handle it. So if we get your system strong, healthy, and bring down the inflammation, then you'll be able to decrease your inflammation. Then you'll be able to actually reduce symptoms of allergies, reduce symptoms of, you know, allergic reactions, reduce symptoms of asthma or bronchitis. We got to bring down the inflammation through our environment. No toxins, no heavy metals, no horrible foods, no processed chemicals, no food dyes, no preservatives. That will bring down your inflammation. And that will help you function better, feel better, and live a better life. 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
10: 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We want to make sure we prevent asthma, prevent allergies. 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They'll take their little Claritin for their allergies, or they'll take steroids for their asthma or antibiotics.

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2: Others' milk, which is already broken down for them, and they can digest it. So when you're a baby, the healthiest thing you can have is mother's milk. However, after you start eating whole foods, you don't need milk anymore because you can get your nutrients from your fruits and your veggies and the foods that you eat. So, because we're not babies, we shouldn't be drinking milk. That's rule number one. Rule number two is you're not a cow. So you definitely should not be drinking cow's milk. Because cow's milk is biologically made for baby cows or calves. The cows have different stomachs than humans do. They have different chambers. They have different enzymes. They have different acid and bile and peristalsis contractions and different valves that open up differently at different times. So the process for digestion is very different in a cow than it is for a human. So if a human imbibes cow's milk, we don't have the proper enzymes and the proper stomach to break it down. So it creates inflammation, it creates congestion, it creates allergies, it creates asthma, it creates bronchitis. When I was growing up, I had chronic bronchitis, which is inflammation of the bronchioles in the lungs. And because I had bronchitis, I would wake up every morning coughing. And the pediatrician put me on medication, antibiotics, steroids, to try and reduce my symptoms. However, the medication made me much worse. It made me nauseous, made me throw up, caused me to gain weight, acne, brain fog. The cure was worse than the condition. The side effects were so much worse than the asthma and the allergies and the bronchitis. So I said, I don't want to suffer anymore. This medication is not the solution. But that was the only solution the doctors gave me. So I had to do it on my own. I had to research on my own. And luckily, my dad took me to a seminar called Natural Hygiene. And at this seminar, I learned that dairy congests the lungs. Dairy could lead to allergies. Dairy could lead to asthma. And dairy could lead to bronchitis. And then a light bulb went off. I have bronchitis. Dairy could lead to bronchitis. When I go home, I'm going to quit dairy. I do not want to be on these steroids anymore. I do not want to be on these antibiotics anymore. I do not like throwing up 10 times a day. Anytime I had some excessive movement, just even walking to school would cause me to throw up. I would be with my friends. I'd say, guys, hold on. And then I'd throw up. And then we'd walk a little bit more. Guys, hold on. And then I'd throw up. My gym teacher kicked me out of gym class because I would throw up every time I ran. I couldn't participate in recess after lunch because I would throw up. I couldn't even go trick-or-treating with my friends during Halloween because the walking made me throw up. So we don't want to have congestion in our lungs. We want to reduce congestion in our lungs. We have to make sure that our lungs have enough space to get the proper amount of oxygen. Because if there's congestion, whether you have bronchitis, asthma, allergies, whether you're sick, you got bronchitis, pneumonia, you have the flu, if you're in a city with lots of pollution,

0: you're going to have lots of lung congestion. So your first step is to avoid dairy products, and that includes butter. That includes yogurt. So a lot of people think butter's healthy, yogurt's healthy. Not if you have allergies, not if you have asthma. We do not want dairy products in our system. That is going to cause immune problems. It's going to cause inflammation. It's going to cause congestion. So you must get rid of dairy products immediately to reduce the congestion and inflammation. The other most important thing that causes congestion that we must avoid are grains, wheat products, rye, barley, oats, rice. These cause a lot of congestion. We must avoid the grains to clear our lungs. If our lungs are clear, we could get in more oxygen. And if we get more oxygen, we can heal. And when you're fighting a bacteria, a virus, a parasite, oxygen is the key. It suffocates these microorganisms. That's why we get such great results using the hyperbaric oxygen chamber in our offices in New York and New Jersey. People will come to me with chronic Lyme disease and they'll say, hey, I read that the hyperbaric oxygen chamber helps with chronic Lyme disease. And the reason is the oxygen kills the bacteria. People come with long haul COVID. And they said, hey, I did my research and I read that the hyperbaric oxygen chamber helps to kill off COVID. So some people had COVID 6 years ago and they're still suffering from long COVID because you have these little stragglers that are stuck inside you. You got to kill the virus. And one way to kill the virus is through oxygen. Oxygen kills the virus. So hyperbaric oxygen chamber can actually boost your immune system, kill off parasites, kill off bacteria, kill off viruses, because they don't like all the oxygen. They like carbon dioxide. So since they like carbon dioxide, you got to get rid of the carbon dioxide. And how do you get rid of the carbon dioxide? You do breathing exercises. You inhale for 4 seconds, hold your breath for 7 seconds, and slowly exhale for 8 seconds. Because you're making your exhale loss last a lot longer, you're going to get rid of the carbon dioxide. Once you get rid of the carbon dioxide, now a lot of these allergies, a lot of the asthma can't function. And these die off because carbon dioxide creates an acidic environment, and allergies love an acidic environment. You know what else loves acidic environment? Diabetes, heart disease, cancer, Alzheimer's, pneumonia, all love acidic environment. So if you want to be super healthy, you got to get rid of all your carbon dioxide. You got to maximize your oxygen intake by doing diaphragmatic breathing at a 4-7-8 ratio. And diaphragmatic breathing is when you inhale, your belly goes down and out. And when you exhale, it comes up and in. Don't use your accessory muscles for respiration, which include your neck and your shoulders and your chest. You want to breathe through your belly. So start being a belly breather. Start practicing breathing exercises, inhaling for 4 seconds, holding your breath for 7 seconds, and slowly exhaling for 8 seconds to get rid of the carbon dioxide. Open up space for more oxygen into your lungs to improve your oxygenation, improve your nervous system, your circulation, so you function better, feel better, and live a better life. 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
0: This month is Asthma and Allergy Awareness Month. And there are so many allergies these days where people react to everything. They're so sensitive. And the reason they're so sensitive is because they're inflamed and they're exposed to so many toxins. Starting before we're even born, we're exposed to between 300 and 400 chemicals before we even take a breath of air. That's during pregnancy that the mother exposed to, now the baby gets exposed to it. America, unfortunately, has over 10,000 chemicals that they've approved to be safe. Most countries have only approved 400 to 500 chemicals because most of these chemicals we know cause cancer, cause autoimmune disease, cause allergies, cause inflammation. So we have to do our best to avoid these chemicals, even though they're not banned by our FDA. We can't trust the FDA, you know, because they are paid by people who are incentivized to keep these chemicals going so that their profits can increase. So what we have to do is say, hey, you know what? I'm not going to eat these preservatives. I'm not going to have the food dyes. I'm not going to use all these plastics. I'm not going to use these heavy metals. I'm not going to buy food that's full of pesticides and herbicides. You have to make the decision to avoid these toxic chemicals. Because if you avoid the toxic chemicals, you could bring down your inflammation. And they're everywhere. From the toothpaste that you use is full of fluoride. And the soap that you use has fragrance. And the food that you eat has pesticides and herbicides. And the lotions you use are full of chemicals. Your sunscreen is full of chemicals. Your makeup is full of chemicals. Your hair dye is full of chemicals. Your cleaning supplies are full of chemicals. They're everywhere. So start living a simple life. Start using glass instead of plastic. Start using stainless steel instead of Teflon. start using parchment paper instead of tin foil. Start cleaning with lemon and vinegar. Start using baking soda. There's cheap, healthy alternatives where you don't have to keep using all these chemicals. The chemicals not only cause allergies and inflammation, but they could even lead to cancer. I don't want to get cancer. I don't want to get inflammation. I don't want to get allergies. So you got to do the right things. And if you do the right things, you're not going to respond to any of these toxins. If your body is healthy, it's going to get rid of the toxins. If your systems aren't working properly, then it can't handle it. Right? How come some people got COVID and they were fine, and other people got COVID, they couldn't breathe, and they got put on a ventilator? Why do you think that is? It's the same virus, but the host is different. One host is healthy, so they don't get sick. The other host is not healthy, so it ends up taking over their system. All the people that died during the COVID-19 era had comorbidities. There was something else wrong with their health, whether it was diabetes, obesity, heart disease, pneumonia, the flu. There was already something going on, and it might have been just stress. Stress is the silent killer. So if you're under stress mode, your immune system's going to be weak, and you're not going to be able to fight the environmental allergens. So we got to make your stress levels low so that your immune system is strong. Now, your immune system is controlled by white blood cells. White blood cells fight off the bad stuff, and there's different white blood cells that fight off different bad things. For example, there's something called neutrophils. These are specific white blood cells that fight off bacteria. So if you do your blood work and the neutrophils are really high, that means you're fighting off a bacterial infection. Now, let's say those neutrophils are low, but the lymphocytes are high. That means that you're not fighting a bacterial infection, but you're fighting a viral infection, right? Like Epstein-Barr virus or coronavirus or herpes virus, right? So a lot of people fight off viruses, and if you fight off a virus, your lymphocytes are going to be high. Now, when people have neutrophils high and they have bacterial infections, usually the doctor is going to give you antibiotics. The antibiotics are going to kill off your bacteria. However, not only are they going to kill off the bad bacteria, they're also going to kill off the good bacteria. And that could be dangerous because that could ruin your gut microbiome. That could ruin your oral microbiome, which are good, healthy bacteria that help keep your immune system in check. So what that means is if you take antibiotics, now you're going to kill off your good bacteria, which helps fight off the bad stuff, and that's going to make you more susceptible to being sick in the future. So once you get down that antibiotic rabbit hole, now you're susceptible to future infections, unless you take action. And what action is doing countermeasures for killing off the good bacteria by supplementing with probiotics. So if you take antibiotics at 8 a.m. and 8 p.m., what you need to do is take probiotics at 2 p.m., right in the middle. Therefore, you're going to minimize the destruction and damage done by the medication. Typically, when you're taking probiotics, you want to take it at night on an empty stomach a half hour before bedtime. However, if you are taking antibiotics, you must also take these probiotics in the middle of the day between your two doses of antibiotics. And then after you're done, then you got to really load up on probiotics. And every 2 months, you have to change the type of probiotics because bacteria has different types of strains, and these strains have different jobs. And if we always take the same probiotic, then you're not improving your gut microbiome because you keep taking the same bacteria. You need to change the bacteria. Every 2 to 3 months, you have to take a different probiotic. That's one of the healthiest things you could do. You could also get it from fermentation. So you could ferment your vegetables, and that'll give you some good, healthy bacteria as well. And let your kids play in the dirt. Don't be so helicopter mom where you're every time they touch something dirty, they Purell their hands. They take the antibacterial lotion, the antibacterial sprays, the antibacterial soaps. All this antibacterial stuff is killing off all our good bacteria. All the bleaches, the alcohol. Don't use mouthwash because that alcohol in the mouthwash kills off all the good bacteria. If you want to kill off the bad bacteria in your mouth, do oil pulling. Oil pulling is where you take coconut oil and swish it around all around in your mouth every morning. It kills off the bad bacteria, but it keeps the good bacteria. Don't spit it out in your sink because it'll ruin your pipe, so spit it out in the garbage. That's called oil pulling. And then you can also do some baking soda, which is really good for your teeth. And don't brush your teeth so hard. That can irritate the gums and the bacteria can enter. You know, it's better to get one of those electronic toothbrushes like the Oral-B that have some sensitivity and not going to put too much pressure and not going to inflame your gums. Make sure you floss. Get out that junk, and you don't want to build inner pockets. All right. And don't take fluoride. There's something called hydroxyapatite, which is going to build bone growth in your teeth. You do not need fluoride. I've never had a cavity in my life, and I don't use fluoride. I have hydroxyapatite toothpaste, and that keeps my bones and my teeth really strong. If you combine that with oil pulling and baking soda, and if you want to whiten your teeth, you can even use a banana peel to whiten your teeth. There's so many natural ways to be healthy. We don't have to put all these toxins in our body because that's going to create a reaction. That's going to create inflammation. That's going to create more susceptible to allergies. So you got to get your system strong by reducing the inflammation. And what also causes inflammation is electromagnetic fields, the Wi-Fi, the Bluetooth, the cell phones, the 5G, the 6G. The computers, we have to avoid electromagnetic frequencies that are going to cause inflammation in our brain, in our body, weakening our immune system, making us more susceptible to problems. So we said neutrophils fight bacteria, lymphocytes fight viruses, and another white blood cell is called eosinophils. If your eosinophils are high in your blood work, that means you have allergic reactions. So if you look at your blood work and you look up eosinophils or EOS, and if those numbers are out of range, that means you're having allergies. That means you're having inflammation. And that means we got to take action to bring down the allergic reaction, bring down the inflammation so you function better, feel better, and live a better life. This is Dr. Eric Kaplan, and you're listening to Boost Your Brain Power.
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6: 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This month is Allergy and Asthma Awareness Month. And one of the things that are very important for allergies and asthma are to make sure that your autonomic nervous system is working properly. So many people who have severe allergies have a problem in their autonomic nervous system. The autonomic nervous system is what controls your automatic systems, like your blood pressure and your digestion and your hormones and your immune system. So if your autonomic nervous system is overfiring and you have stress mode and you have this increased sympathetic nervous system where you're in this fear mode, this fight or flight, that's going to make you more susceptible to asthma and allergies. Because when you're in the fight or flight, what starts happening? You start getting shortness of breath because you get nervous. You don't breathe properly. Then your immune system gets weak. That makes you more susceptible to environmental stimuli. Because we're all going to be exposed to these environmental stimuli. But if you're in stress mode, you can't handle it. So you got to reduce your environmental stimuli. There's stuff you could do at home to clean your air. You could get a nice air purifier. I like the Air Doctor. Then you can also get a UV light. I like the Uvalizer. We have these in our offices if you want. And what a UV light does is it kills off all the allergies that are around you in your house, and it kills off, you know, the dust and the mold and the viruses and the bacteria and the parasites. It's a natural disinfectant, and it's going to kill off all the bad stuff so that you don't inhale it into your lungs, because mold is everywhere. We can't avoid mold, right? The mold comes from the humidity and the water. So if you have in your bathroom just the steam, that's going to create mold. Basements have a lot of mold when, you know, because the ground is wet. So anytime we're exposed to some moisture, you're going to have mold in your house. And if you have asthma or allergies, mold is going to make you a lot more susceptible. So do yourself a favor and get this UV light, which is going to kill off the mold. A lot of the mold you can't see. It's not just going to be the black mold that you see on your walls and in your bathroom. But there is mold that is microscopic that you can't see, but it's in the air. A lot of the allergies are in the air. Yeah, you know, during the spring, sometimes you'll see the pollen, you know, on the car or something like that. But most allergies you don't see. You have no idea you're inhaling it. So that's why you get an air purifier. You get a UV light to kill off all the bad stuff. You get a dehumidifier in your basement to take away some of the moisture so that you don't have excessive growth in your lower level, especially the basement there. Right? You can't just keep moving out of places that have mold. You got to improve your system so it can handle the mold better. And there are ways to check for mold. You could check it in your urine, in your blood work for these mycotoxins. And if you do have mold and you do test positive, you must avoid all the starchy stuff, all the breads, all the pastas, all the rices, all the potatoes, all the oatmeal, the cereal, the crackers, the cookies, the cake, the candy, the juice, the soda, the coffee, the rice, the garlic cut up, and the onions that are cut up. These all grow mold. So if you have asthma, if you have allergies, you got to make sure we don't have any mold
0: We're going to make sure you have pure air. Going to make sure you disinfect it with a UV light. And you got to make sure you dehumidify the basement. So those are the precautions you have to take to decrease the mold. But the key is to get your autonomic nervous system working properly so you could detox on your own. Because even if you don't have mold in your house, there's going to be mold at your job. There's going to be mold at your school. There's going to be mold at your friend's house. There's going to be mold at the restaurant you go to. It's going to be everywhere. So you got to clear your lungs. You don't want congestion. You got to get rid of it. You got to cleanse. And it starts with getting your autonomic nervous system in order. You have to decrease the sympathetic nervous system, which is the stress mode, that fight or flight. And you have to increase that parasympathetic nervous system. The parasympathetic nervous system, when that's working well, then your immune system is going to work well. Then your liver is going to detox properly. Then your gut, which is your first line of defense. Because most of the bacteria, the viruses, the parasite, they're going to enter through your mouth. And you're going to swallow it into your stomach. And if your stomach has good hydrochloric acid, it's going to kill off the parasite. It's going to kill off the virus. It's going to kill off the mold, the bacteria, the worms. But if your gut isn't working properly and your autonomic nervous system isn't working properly, you're not going to produce the stomach acid. You're not going to have the good bacteria. And these things are going to thrive. Parasites are going to thrive. And when these parasites enter the bloodstream, now they attack your brain. They attack your skin and you get allergies. They attack your lungs and you get asthma. They attack your brain and you can't think clearly. So your immune system starts from your gut. And if you have a leaky gut, then you're not going to detox the microorganisms. You're not going to get rid of it. So we got to make sure you don't have a leaky gut. And a lot of people have leaky gut because they have some bloating or they have inflammation. So there's four steps to healing a leaky gut. The first step is reducing the inflammation. The second step is plugging in the holes of the leaky gut. The third step is killing off all the bad stuff, the parasites, the mold, the bacteria, the virus, and the fourth is a detox where you cleanse your liver and your intestines there. Most doctors will do one of those four phases of the leaky gut. They'll try and, number one, reduce the inflammation, but that won't work by itself. Or number two, they'll plug in the leaky gut with glutamine. That won't work by itself. Number three, they'll try and kill off all the bad stuff with immunoactivators. Or number four, they'll try and just do a detox and a cleanse. You can't do them by themselves. You got to do it in the right order, all four at the same time. That's how you heal a leaky gut. And when you heal your leaky gut, your immune system becomes strong, and therefore your autonomic nervous system will kick in, and therefore you can handle the toxins and the allergens in your environment. But it always starts with your autonomic nervous system. Now, how do you know if your autonomic nervous system is working well? How do you know if you have brain inflammation? Well, you have to do a neurologic test to check out the status of your brain waves. To check out the status of your brain waves, you want to do a test called a QEEG brain mapping. A QEEG brain mapping is a test where you wear a cap and it measures your brain waves, your alpha, beta, theta, delta. There's no radiation, there's no contrast fluid, but it's going to tell us, hey, do you have issues in your autonomic nervous system? Do you have inflammation in your brain? Do you have a thyroid problem? Do you have low mitochondria? Do you have anxiety, depression? Are you not getting enough sleep? If you don't get enough sleep, that's going to make you more susceptible. Do you have anxiety? That's going to make you more susceptible. Do you have inflammation? That's going to make you more susceptible. Do you have not enough oxygen? That's going to make you more susceptible. The QEEG picks up all these neurological problems, including memory problems, balance problems, vision problems, tinnitus, low motivation, troubles with focus, organization, sensory issues, balance issues, headaches, dizziness, problems with dopamine, acetylcholine, even intestinal inflammation, thyroid problem. The QEEG picks all of this up. It's normally $600. But for the first seven people to call, text, or email, you could get this QEEG for only $21. There's another gift we're going to give to you, which is called a VNG, video nystagmography. And the VNG, what that does is measures your eye movements, and you wear these goggles that have infrared cameras on them. And again, there's no radiation, no contrast fluid, no small tube. You just follow these dots and they go left and right and up and down, and it's in dark and it's in light, and they're fast and they're quick. And based on all these different brain tests, we could tell, is the right brain working well? Is the left brain working well? Is one overactive? Is one underactive? Is there a problem with the frontal, parietal, the cerebellum, the brainstem? So not only does it break it up in the right side and the left side, but it also breaks down each lobe of the brain. This test is also normally $600, but for the first seven people to call, text, or email, you could get the VNG for only $21. And if you want to do both, you could do both. Just say, hey, I listen to the radio show. I want to do the QEEG and the VNG for only $21 each. The phone number to call or text is 201-261-2150. The email is info@kaplanbrainandbody.com. 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We work with kids with autism, ADD, ADHD. We work with adults with anxiety, depression. We work with senior citizens with balance problems and memory problems. So anyone with a brain, we work with. So if you do have a brain, check it out. Just like you do every year, you get your blood work done and you get your urinalysis and you check your teeth at the dentist and you check your eyes at the eye doctor. But are you checking your brain? There's nothing more important than your brain. Your brain controls everything. So take advantage of these gifts that we're giving. Sign up for the $21 brain evaluation. And then we could see if there's any issues that you should start working on now. And don't call if you just want a pill. Don't call if you're just looking for a quick fix, a medication. But if you want education on how your brain is working and you want knowledge on how to improve your own brain through neuroplasticity in natural and holistic ways without any drugs or medication or any risks or side effects, then this is the office for you. If you like this information, you could go on our social media. We have YouTube videos, Kaplan Brain and Body. 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I'm also write weekly newspaper health column for the Pascack Press. 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Take advantage of the information. 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So hopefully you learned a lot so you can function better, feel better, and live a better life. This is Dr. Eric Kaplan, and you just listened to Boost Your Brain Power. 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
1: Breaking news at Town Hall. I'm Bob Agnew, Washington. A key inflation gauge accelerated in April to the highest level in 3 years. It's laid aside that spiking gas prices as a result of the war with Iran and those higher food prices also are squeezing Americans' personal finances. There's been another drop in the nation's smoking rates.
2: A CDC survey finds that the cigarette smoking rate among U.S. adults dropped to another all-time low last year, with only 1 in 11 adults saying they are current smokers. The rate has been gradually dropping for decades due to cigarette taxes, tobacco price hikes, smoking bans, public education, and changes in the social acceptability of lighting up in public. Cigarette smoking is a risk factor for lung cancer, heart disease, and stroke, and it's long been considered the leading cause of preventable death. I'm Lisa Dwyer.
1: Stock indexes closed higher on Wall Street on Friday, adding to the all-time highs they had set the day before. The Dow Jones Industrial Average at the closing bell was up by 363 points. New data suggests that artificial intelligence may be doing more to create new jobs than it is to eliminate old ones.
3: A chart highlighted by President Trump's AI advisor David Sachs shows hiring is actually rising in software engineering, the field most aggressively using AI. Sachs says that's because AI has slashed the cost of writing code, allowing more companies to build custom software. That surge in demand is driving a hiring boom. The trend challenges concerns that AI will cause widespread job losses, instead pointing to a growing need for skilled developers. Ken Lorman reporting.
1: The National Park Service says three climbers on Alaska's Mount McKinley died as a result of their fall this week near a treacherous pass on North America's tallest peak. The fourth was rescued. More at townhall.com.
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1: There will be a new men's champion at the French Open after Novak Djokovic followed Jannik Sinner out of Roland Garros in a five-set stunner Friday.
5: Brazilian teenager João Fonseca beat 24-time major winner Djokovic 4-6, 4-6, 6-3, 7-5, and 7-5 in the third round to follow Thursday's huge upset when number one Sinner, last year's runner-up, lost to 56th-ranked Juan Manuel Cerundolo. In a final game, Djokovic had a break point for 6-6, but Fonseca served out with three consecutive aces and became the first teenager to beat Djokovic at a Grand Slam tournament. I'm Bernie Bennett.
1: The Vegas Golden Knights are set to face the Carolina Hurricanes in the Stanley Cup Final. That gets underway Tuesday night in Raleigh. The Hurricanes set the final matchup Friday night by finishing off Montreal in five games in the Eastern Conference Final. Carolina goes into the series as a slight favorite, with home ice advantage and having won 12 of 13 during the playoffs. Breaking news and analysis at townhall.com. A growing global decline in birth rates raising some alarms, especially among conservatives.
6: New data shows fertility rates falling well below replacement levels in dozens of countries, with some experts pointing to smartphones and declining in-person relationships as key factors. Conservative voices argue the crisis goes beyond economics, blaming cultural changes like delayed marriage and weakened family values. They're calling for pro-family policies, tax incentives, and renewed emphasis on marriage and child rearing, warning the long-term impact could reshape societies and economies worldwide. John Scott reporting.
1: Rescue workers in Laos have safely evacuated four villagers trapped in a flooded cave for 10 days. The operation was completed today, one day after the first survivor was extracted. Lao and Thai rescue group shared the news on social media, along with photos of the men being carried out of that cave on stretchers. You'll find more of these stories at
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8: 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A highly decorated former NYPD detective and national security expert, Brosnan brings razor-sharp perspective and battlefield-tested insight to every conversation. 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
9: Welcome, folks. You're here at the Batcave with Pat Brosnan, and welcome to the show today. We're 30 feet underground under a nondescript building somewhere in Gotham, and we wish you all the luck in the world in locating us. But we have to buckle up. We have to buckle up because today we're joined by a true American hero, a man who stared down bullets in the Bronx, built empires from the ground up, and turned every adversity into unstoppable momentum. Please welcome my great friend and former colleague from the 4-6 precinct, John Lynn, Rockland County's legendary builder, developer, entrepreneur, and former NYPD officer. At just 22, John was shot at point-blank range alongside two fellow officers in the infamous Weeks Avenue massacre. And again at 264 Echo Avenue, where he was shot at yet again. I know the bullets were flying constantly in the 46th precinct back in the early 80s and 90s, but it seemed like an inordinate amount of them were coming in John's direction. These crucible experiences forged the unbreakable resilience, composure under pressure, and calculated risk mindset that propelled John into a remarkable 40-plus year career, developing a massive high-end residential subdivision in Rockland County, building and still owning a huge commercial office complex, earning his FAA commercial pilot license and flying air ambulance missions, authoring the true story book, Highgate to Hell, co-inventing the patented stall-made cell phone lock. Wait, I feel like I'm petrified wood. John, you must be 200 years old to have accomplished this much. But it gets even crazier, folks. John also found the time to crush 49 triathlons, even selling a fellow athlete from drowning mid-race, and also crushed 9 full marathons. This is mind-bending stuff. Unbelievable. John Lynn has turned life-threatening adversity in the Bronx into an extraordinary legacy of success and accomplishment. And he stands as the ultimate example of transforming hardship to high achievement. John, welcome to the show. I'm both honored and thrilled to have you.
10: Pat, I'm the one honored to be here. I do appreciate everything you say, and that was very nice, Pat. I do appreciate that. As you know, I'm a bit of an introvert, not by personality, but by experience. So I'm quiet. And I think I told you this, the show is somewhat therapeutic for me. because I never really talk much about, you know, the past. I have very good coping skills, but I appreciate the fact that you were interested in more of my story. Thank you.
9: I like that, John, and the fact that it's therapeutic must make me Dr. Brosnan and the therapist, which is
10: yes,
9: never
10: yes.
9: Worn. But I do part company with you on your assessment of introversion, and you are a little bit quiet, but I translate that into actually being humble, self-effacing. And to me, those are admirable qualities, John. And when you were at the 46th Precinct, the university on the corner of Ryer Avenue, the UCRA, as us alma mater referred to it,
10: yeah,
9: you faced down multiple shootings. How did those early brushes with danger shape the mindset you later brought to both big real estate deals and to business in general?
10: What a great question, Pat, because over the years, it really did affect the way I think about taking like business risk or legitimate risk, because I always said to myself, like, I really even shouldn't be here based on what has happened to me. And one of the best things in my whole life was really working in the 4-6. You know, I came from the suburbs and I was naive. I didn't know all this was going on 30 miles from my house, where I was very fortunate to grow up in a nice neighborhood and nice people and went to a nice school. And I was fascinated by how people, you know, live like that and the violence that goes on there. And as much as I never looked for it, things always came to me. And as you know, people call me the black cloud. And I don't know if it's a compliment or not, but it is true. I would never look for it, but it would always come to me. And I've learned so much in just a couple of years there that I really believe it truly helped me through my whole life to do the things that I have done that propelled me into a position to do this interview with someone like you.
9: Well, black cloud, I think camouflaged in there is a compliment, John, and it is. You were a magnet for gunfire, apparently. And it's interesting because I grew up in the 4-4, right next to the 4-6 on the Grand Concourse, the Champs-Élysées, next to Yankee Stadium. So I kind of knew how bad those areas were
10: at
9: the time, having lived through it in the Bronx my entire life, 35 years, actually. But it's interesting that just 30 miles north was just so different. But the 4-6 was so incredibly violent, so densely populated, so many bad guys, and so many good folks as well. As you know, we coined it, you know, a bunch of us, the most dangerous square mile in North America at the time. And that's based on factual evidence and reported census numbers. But the fact is, so much of that, you know, comes back to February 25th of 86. My birthday, coincidentally, February 25th.
10: Never knew that, Pat. That's interesting. Never knew all these years. 40 years we've known each other. Never knew that.
9: I'll take a birthday cake, John. I do it a week too, so count me in.
10: Yeah.
9: But, you know, the reality is the Weeks Avenue Massacre, you know, where you and two other young officers were all shot at point-blank range over in the 4-6, take us through that, John.
10: It was such a chain of events that was just amazing, because none of us were hurt badly or got killed. But Pat, the other thing I wanted to add real quick is because of my learning. When I was in NSU, my sergeant said, John, I put you in the 4-6 because you need to learn. You come from the suburbs. And he was right. And I wanted to be there because I was so fascinated about what a different culture it was that close to where I live. And I truly wanted to help the people down there. But in any event, the experience I got in such a short amount of time was just phenomenal. And watching people like you with experience and others is, I'm a big observer. I may not remember what I read, but I remember what other people do and say, and I kind of follow that. And the unbelievable training that we all had, you know, through the NYPD.
9: Well, that mindset that you established, you know, from such a near-death experience, I think if you were able to just kind of take us through, here you are, you're 22, you're carrying a revolver, six-shot revolver, you're a relatively new rookie in the 4-6, you know, they're short-term, and you get a call, I guess an armed robbery in progress over at 1776 Weeks Avenue, right off the Grand Concourse. Walk us through it, John.
10: Yeah, so what's interesting about, like, the 4-6, Pat, is, you know, like, robbery comes over, it's like, you go there nonchalant, I don't even know if we had our lights and siren on, 4 o'clock in the morning. We're just so used to it that you just think that, and it does go on so much. So me and my partner go to the shoot, to the address, and my partner was doing something outside, and I saw, like, silhouettes in a through the plexiglass door of Weeks Avenue. There was like a vestibule. And I had my gun out because it was a robbery. We were the first one.
9: This is in the lobby, John. If I remember, 1776. That's like a six-story or five-story building right off of
10: the Yes. Campus, right? Yeah. Yes. Right by the council building. So I walk in, and right away, as soon as I got in there, I heard the door slam behind me. I knew I was into something that was going to be a problem because there was like five people totally silent against the wall to my right. And there was one guy outstanding with his hands in his pocket. But the guy was very, very calm about everything.
9: John, just so our viewers and listeners understand, and I happen to know the case very well, those five people in the lobby were up against the wall like a stick-up position, right? Like
10: a stick-up, yeah. The actual 911 call I found out later came from the drug dealers because this guy was smart. He was. People had money, so he'd get them coming in the lobby rather than go into the apartment. So the drug dealers called, and they said, you know, there's a stick-up in the lobby.
9: So this is demonstrative, again, of the madness that was the 4-6 in the Bronx.
10: Madness.
9: The drug dealer called 911 because his customers were being robbed, because obviously he wanted that money to come in as revenue
10: yes.
9: for his drugs. He didn't
10: yeah.
9: want this stick-up guy to take it. You just can't make it up. Please,
10: can't make it up.
9: Carry on.
10: You can't make it up. So when I walked in, I noticed how silent the people were. And later on, I found out by when they interviewed some of the witnesses, this bad guy told them that the first cop who walks in the door, I'm gonna kill him. So that's why they were quiet. They knew when I walked through the door with my gun out, kind of pointing at the victims because I didn't know who was who, and the outstanding bad guy right in front of me. So I got close enough where he was about 6 or 7 feet away, and this all happened in seconds. One of the victims was fed up by drugs, probably 20 years old, Lisa Gist, I remember her name. She knew it was going to happen, and she bolted towards the door, towards kind of me and the door, and knocked me to the left. At that same second, the bad guy, he draws his gun and starts firing. She gets hit with the first shot in the back of the head, right where I was standing. No exaggeration, Pat.
9: And murdered in front of you.
10: We both, yes. And then there was two or three other people who were hit by ricochets or the gunfire. But I remember I emptied my revolver very quickly while moving, knowing like this victim had just gotten shot. And I was only like 6 feet from the bad guy. I was told that I hit him three times. The reason I know that is because he had a coat on and he had three holes, entrance and exit wounds. And then later on, he took it off and threw it under the stairs. So I moved.
9: So you knew apart from knowing that you hit him inherently, once he dumped his coat and fled, you guys recovered the jacket and it was three bullet holes
10: yes,
9: through the coat.
10: Yes,
9: okay,
10: yes.
9: So that's gotcha.
10: I was so close to him, but the guy was so high on crack and cocaine. Crack had just come out at that time that he didn't feel anything. Didn't bleed out or anything. I was stuck in a corner maybe 6 feet from him. And actually, Pat, I probably could have run up and tackled the guy. But when you're in like a gunfight so fast, you're not thinking like physical. You're thinking reload your gun like we were trained to do. Reload your gun and get back out there. Fortunately, as I was reloading my gun and we just had the pocket pouches, we didn't have automatics. We had a six shooter. The people in the apartment opened the door and I kind of like fell into it. Reloaded my gun, but the guy was reloaded first. And as I was about to go back out, and I thought I'd be in another gunfight, thank God, two officers, Crystal Rodriguez and Jerry Spezial, came running through the door. And Crystal was shot in the chest, her bulletproof vest stopped it, and Jerry was shot in the arm. Absent them running in, and absent the girl running out the door, I don't think I'd be here. I think the guy was faster. He just reloaded his gun and kept on firing. He ran up a couple flights of stairs and fired more.
9: You know what, John, you know, sorry to interrupt. You know what's amazing is even in these drug buildings, and that was a drug building, we had great familiarity with it.
10: Yeah.
9: There's great people who were trapped behind six police locks. And that's one of those people who opened their door and allowed you to come into their apartment to reload. And I would imagine you probably used their apartment door as cover.
10: I did. And I, you know what, when you just said that, I remember them opening the door locks. I'm like, I can open the door. And I was trying to get tucked into the door jamb, you know, for protection, because I could see the guy there reloading his gun. Another interesting part about the story is I always carried a second gun, probably the Pat Brosnan school, right?
9: We call that the Bronx reload. So you can get another gun out of your pocket.
10: That night, Pat, I said, kind of uncomfortable. Nothing's going on. I'm going to leave my backup, you know, in the locker, which I did. And don't you know it, Pat, that's what happened.
9: Well, John, it's the luck of the Irish in many ways. But listen, folks, we're coming up hard on a break. Stay tuned. You're here at the Batcave with Pat Brosnan and John Lynn, and this is really, really scary stuff. And it's a real-life major, major shooting in the Bronx a number of years back, and John is here to tell us about it. So stay tuned. We'll be right back.
11: 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So pick up the phone and...

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2: And I'm back here with John Lynn, a great buddy of mine and a former colleague at the university on the corner of Briar Avenue. Or the 46th precinct, actually, in the central West Bronx. And we're just going through, if you're just joining us now, John was in an extraordinary gunfight a number of years back on all things, my birthday of all things, in the Bronx, right off the Grand Concourse, where he was one of three officers that were shot point blank by a mad dog crackhead gunman. And John just went through explaining to us how he was able to exchange gunfire. He shot the guy three times, and now the guy is on the run. Take us through it, John.
5: So, Pat, the other interesting thing, which I forgot to tell you about, is I actually got hit in the holster. I didn't realize until I was outside when the gunfire stopped. And I was trying to put my gun away, and there was a bullet stuck in my holster against a piece of metal. So then I had like a black and blue. That's all I got. So I was very fortunate not to get hit. And again,
2: a quarter of an inch, John, would have been your belly, because it's where the bulletproof vest doesn't cover.
5: Exactly.
2: Another eighth of an inch, right? Or 60th of an inch.
5: Exactly.
2: My friend is a luck of the Irish. My God, that's close. Wow.
5: So as you know, it could be a really long story. The guy runs up to the rooftop. This is after he shot a few times. He reloads his gun. By the way, he had a pocket full of bullets, like in rubber bands, that he was reloading with, calm as could be. I think 20, we call the issue. There was guys in the fire escape. It was very, very good communication with all the cops there, like the best backup in the world. He ran on top of the roofs, jumped down, and then kind of ran right in front of us. By that time, the news camera guys, I guess they had scanners, showed up on the scene.
2: How much time passed, John? Because I recall I came in for a day tour, and I remember the PBA had set up a canteen in the muster room.
5: Yeah.
2: On the day tour, because I think like 50 or 60 members of the department fired their weapons during the search and a manhunt.
5: That's right.
2: Exchange of gunfire. But how long would you estimate from the time that he shot you, shot Jerry Spezial, shot Crystal Rodriguez, and fled up onto the roof before he reappeared while all the troops were set up and milling about searching for him?
5: Pat, how much time would you guess? 20 minutes to 30 minutes. It was quite a while, because I remember standing outside the building and I noticed the camera guy showed up. And there was so many cops there, from different precincts as well. So we definitely had the building surrounded. And I think ESU had just gotten there. So
2: I remember it being a 1013, a very rare citywide 1013, where you had transit, city, housing, the ESU, the SWAT team guys, and everybody kind of assembled there, as I recollect. John, wasn't it accurate that he went south on the rooftops, but it went to the Cross Bronx, and he had to backtrack, which accounts for why he

0: had to walk in front of all the cops to escape.
1: Correct.
0: Is that recollection accurate? Because how would he have gotten away except he'd have to dive onto the Cross Bronx Expressway? Yeah.
1: What's interesting, Pat, is all the cops, all of us knew what to do. The other cops knew that the taxpayer buildings, you know, you could jump from one to another. They were already on the roof. I think a sergeant told them to get down, but they knew what to do, which was very impressive. So the guy goes down the stairs. You're right. He has no place to go. He just casually starts running by. I think it was one of the officers. It might have been Jerry Linane or somebody saw him and said, that's the guy. He turns around. He starts firing at all of us. I'm taking cover. And the news camera guy had time to get there. He was kind of hiding in a little vestibule. And he thought he was shot in the head, but he got hit by a ricochet from a brick. The guy runs out to the concourse. By this time, Pat, there's like 30 cops there.
0: And you know, Sean, I remember you sent me a clip from the newscast because they were set up on the concourse filming and it was icy, right? It was a snowy night.
1: Yes, which is another.
0: Everybody was falling, right? And they thought their guys were being shot because they were falling. Take us through that. It's unbelievable.
1: This one is unbelievable because I saw the whole thing from start to end. And as we're on the concourse, we're running down towards the concourse. Cops are falling because of the ice. And I swore too that they were getting hit because the guy was firing at the time. Another very kind of unique remote circumstances, a car from the 44 had no idea what was going on. They're on a different frequency. They were driving by and the bad guy fires two shots into their car. They get out.
0: Right. They blew out the windshield. I heard there was a perp in the back seat. They couldn't find him. He made himself so small, he slid under the front seat.
1: Yeah. So it's just like, just passing through. This is what goes on here. And then, so by the time we got in the concourse, there was 30 cops there. Now, you can't expect cops to say, well, I'm going to not fire my gun. I'm going to let this guy fire. Everybody who had their guns out and saw the guy started firing. I was actually behind a tree towards the spot suspect, not to get hit by friendly fire, because cops were firing kind of behind you. Because they had to. They felt that each one of them felt, and they were right, that they were being fired upon. So they were firing shots too. I think it was 119 shots fired or something. One of the most shots fired in a shooting in NYPD. And then finally, the bad guy goes down. ESU was there. I believe they actually finally took him down with a shotgun blast. And then, you know, he died on the street. But the circumstances of everything that happened, we were all okay. It's just still incredible that all that happened and we all survived it. And reflecting back, I believe that later on in life, through my business and stuff, I reflected on it so much that I shouldn't be. I should be dead. I can take certain risk or legitimate risk. And I was always different after that, more grateful for things and everything that I had in my life and the experience and the people that I worked with. I was very fortunate that I made it through that for those reasons.
0: They had to give you a heightened level of confidence for certain.
1: Yes.
0: In terms of a never back down sentiment. And then I know you had another incident over in Echo where there was some gunplay involved. So, I mean, you're 22. I mean, you know, you parachuted into the most dangerous square mile in North America. And the black cloud / gun magnet / bullet magnet, that's John Lynn, was really living this in real time. In a very, very dangerous time, right? The opening day of crack, right? You hit it before. It's right around there in 86. We didn't even know what it was. How else would he have been able to reload so calmly?
1: That's what they told me. Because
0: he's cracked out of his mind.
1: So high on crack. But the interesting thing about Echo Place, there I knew what I was getting into. On Weeks, I had no idea I was walking into a robbery. There I knew because it was me and Jerry Linane. We could hear the shots. And we knew where they were coming from, but we also had people in the window, like, screaming. We were waiting for ESU. We couldn't wait, Pat. We had to go up. Me and Jerry went up the stairs. And if I remember correctly, I didn't see the bullets come through, but I heard shattering, like the plaster of the wall shattering up the steps. And Jerry and I carried some kids down on the street and gave them the EMS. And the bad guy was next door. He killed two people and himself. But we thought that he might have been in the apartment. And just through our training and I guess confidence in working with people, we knew what we had to do. And that was our job, to go into this shooting and save people, which we did because we didn't know where the bad guy was. We thought he was at the top of the stairs or where we were going. But again, the training kicks in, and the other incident probably gave me some confidence not to go in there and do what we had to do and get people out.
0: But you mentioned that you knew what you were getting into. But when you think about the armed robbery call, right, on Weeks Avenue in 1776, you may have thought it was a robbery, that you were coming up on a robbery. This was a straight out cold blooded execution.
1: Yes.
0: It was an execution.
1: Like it was yesterday.
0: Yes, 3 feet from you. I mean, a young female gets her brains blown out.
1: Yes.
0: With a bullet to the back of her head by this mad dog crack infused killer. I mean, there's no training at the academy that could ever prepare you for such a horror show. And all the facts surrounding it, the manhunt, the double back by him, everybody falling, officers believing that they're falling because they've been struck, you know, by bullets. But in fact, they were sliding on the ice, the 100-something rounds fired. And I forget how many times he got hit, but it was Guinness Book of World Records, if I recollect.
1: It is, Pat. So I don't know if you heard it. I was able, the 911 gave me the tape. Everybody likes this. It's a good tape of all the audio. And
0: sure.
1: When one's calling, you could hear the drug dealer calling first, then the super of the building. And then on the street is a guy in the phone booth saying his shots on the Grand Concourse. The dispatcher's giving him a hard time. He holds the phone out and you can hear the shots. And she goes, okay, you're right. At the time, it's funny now. But
0: it's funny. I've heard that tape. You've sent it to me.
1: It's a good tape. You can hear the shots in the background. But as far as the cops falling, yes, I thought they were getting shot as well. So for such a massive amount of shots fired in such an open area, it's still amazing to me that we all survived, that we all made it. None of
0: absolutely.
1: Us.
0: Absolutely.
1: Yes.
0: Absolutely. And God bless, you know, and I know Crystal and Jerry Spezial fairly well. And thank God for everybody. And unbelievable. But folks, Pat Cave with Pat Brosnan. We're coming up on a break. Please stay tuned. We're going to be right back here with John Lynn. Stay tuned.
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0: Okay, folks, we're back at the Batcave with Pat Brosnan and my great buddy, John Lynn. If you're just tuning in now, I was just going through some of these amazing stories, gunfights and so forth in the 46th Precinct back in the 80s, where he was a police officer, and how that mindset, those experiences have influenced and impacted and informed his successful career, a remarkable career over the last four decades. I mean, he was a successful builder, jet pilot, flying ambulance missions. He's a patent holder. He's a published author and also an extreme athlete, 49 triathlons and 9 marathons. John, it would seem to me you'd have to be about 200 years old to accomplish all of that. How'd you pull it off?
1: When you say that, Pat, I'm saying, who's he talking about? I'm kind of amazed that I've done that. You know what? A lot of that is coping skills, because as you know, when I got into the building business, you know, I had some issues again, the black cloud. Pat, one thing I wanted to add, because I always add this to this Weeks Avenue thing, is, do you know that I actually got sued by the parents of the girl who was killed, the victim, for engaging in reckless conduct? I was actually sued. The city settled out of court for $75,000, but for some attorney to file such an egregious, outrageous lawsuit engaging in reckless conduct and just settle out of court is just, how can any court even allow that? But I just had to add that in there because it always irked me.
0: Well, you can't make it up, number one. And it's important for our listeners and viewers to understand that madness with wrongful death civil suits is a knee-jerk response by families time and time and time again. So the reckless conduct that John references would have to be the fact that he saved the lives of the other four victims who were being held at gunpoint against the wall. Okay, number one, that the drug dealer had called about, his customers. They're still breathing today, ostensibly breathing today, as a result of John's efforts responding to an armed robbery at a building, a residential location. And that woman, that poor woman, was murdered by this mad dog crackhead. And still the city paid $75,000. Folks, you cannot make it up. And that's a fact. Wow. I didn't know that, John. But listen, I'm not surprised, you know, but I'm not surprised. But I digress. While building your empire, while having these extraordinary, successful entrepreneurial endeavors, creating fantastic businesses, you somehow found the time, and I marvel at it, to just along the way to kind of pick up your FAA commercial pilot license, which has to be like a law degree in terms of intensity and time in the saddle.
1: Very intense. Very intense.
0: It's got to be brutal.
1: Yeah.
0: So you just kind of flew through that little hurdle. You picked up a King Air 200, I believe.
1: Yes.
0: And you started flying air ambulance missions.
1: Yes, I worked
0: for
1: a company.
0: You got to tell us about this chapter, John.
1: So the reason I went to flight school is something I've always wanted to do, and I had some issues that you know about with my building development and corruption. It's too long of a story, but I figured I'd have to change my career. And I use it also as a coping skill, because when you're oppressed or you're a victim of corruption, crime, cover-ups, on and on, you get very angry. And I wanted to use that anger for a positive thing that I always wanted to do. And it did work, Pat. So I found this flight safety flight school in Vero Beach, Florida. And in 2005, I started flight school. I was like in my 40s. I was one of the oldest ones there, and all the other younger kids were much younger than me. But in any event, the best part about the flight school, Pat, is it's so merit-based. They don't care who you are, how much you know, how much money you have. You get things on your merit. There's no favoritism. It's fair, which I really enjoyed it. And it took my mind off all the negativity, you know, with the issues I had for my building business that were inflicted on me. So unfortunately, it's not a very lucrative type of business. I had to support my family. So I was only in and out of it for maybe 2 years. I still have all my license and everything. I'd like to get back into it, but I had to, you know, make money and recoup some of the losses that I have due to the other issues that you know about that were inflicted on me with the building. Yeah.
0: Well, you were on the right side of the angels and you were doing God's work, right? It was therapeutic.
1: My mind always, yes. I say I'm doing God's work because no one else will. God sends me all these difficult people to challenge, and I do it. Would I do it again? Probably not.
0: Well, no, John, I am at a great advantage because my business, we had an investigative division, as you well know, and we were involved in the case that was a horror show, assisting with the investigative elements of the case that you had in North Rockland that I know very well. Maybe take the listeners and the viewers through that nightmare and how at the end there was a win at the end with a federal RICO case. And walk us through that, because I know those were dark days for you. And I remember very clearly providing some guidance and data and information and so forth investigatively. But those were tough days. You had a formidable opponent.
1: They really were, Pat, and your word formidable is correct. And if I had to do it again, I'd like to say I would have just paid them off and not sell to black people, but I'd probably still fight them. You know, I'm always a big believer in doing the right thing and being honest, but in business, it usually doesn't always work like that. So this is, as you know, a very, very long, drawn-out story, and I don't want to get into it. But in a nutshell, I bought this very large subdivision that 88 lots that overlooked New York City. And I was confronted by the local officials with corruption, shakedowns, blah, blah, blah. And then they really gave me a hard time when I sold to black customers. These were $1 million houses. My customers came to me claiming it was racism. And then first I denied it. I said, no, they're just after me. They want money. But it became more prevalent after, you know, it happened a couple of times. There's so much to this story, but I'll try to make it as quick as I can. The FBI was after this one bad guy who was an engineer there. And when they heard somehow that he was shaking me down, maybe they had his phone taps or whatever, they came to me. And they were going to wire me up and my attorney is going to be there and do a payoff and lock the guy up. Well, that was going great. And then all of a sudden, they disappeared. I called them and said, what's going on here? They're still after me, blah, blah, blah. And they kind of like told me, don't call us again, click. Thereafter, I made complaints to the New York Attorney General's office. At that time, I became the victim of two big arson fires, one to $1 million house I just finished, and then to my office building. By that time, it was on ABC News. The ATF was involved. They had cameras on some of my houses. And these are bad people. And they not only did they the arson fires, but death threats. And you had helped me some.
0: Remember very well.
1: Pat, it's so hard to describe because there's so much to it. And I have a tendency to vent, which I don't want to do here. But in any event, I, through persistence, and I did believe in the system at the time that it eventually worked, I was going to make it work. So I filed complaints to just about everybody. The most interesting part about my background story in this is it started with cover up by the U.S., first the FBI. Then when me and my attorney went to the U.S. attorney's office to complain, we're basically like thrown out of there. I found out later that the supervisor who kind of dismissed my complaint was James Comey. And as you know, I went to plan B, which was going to the attorney general's office. There was a retired chief who was the head of the attorney general's office. He was amazed and impressed about the amount of evidence that you helped me with.
0: Yeah, I remember the case very close. I was up to my eyeballs in the case, John. It was unbelievable.
1: So much work. And this chief was so impressed, and so were his guys, of the amount of work that we had, that the building inspector, who was one of the corrupt officials, offered to turn himself in and make a proffer. And I remember you telling me, Pat, this finally has legs. You said, I remember you saying that, and it did. Shortly thereafter, they disappeared too.
0: We used to set up cameras outside his house with tripods around the clock. His wife was having a heart attack, and we never identified why, you know, during working hours. And that's the same guy, John, if I remember correctly, that we followed to Dublin on the plane.
1: That's correct. Same guy. Pat.
0: So he thought he could just take off on vacation with his family and kids and make it all go away. And we sent one of the guys, right? He was detective in the 4-2, who had been outside his house with the camera. His name is Mike. We sent Mike on that flight, and Mike came on to, it's pretty funny, this guy, and his name was Patrick, the perp, the bad guy, was named Pat, if I remember correctly. We were sitting in the seat with his kids and his wife, and he saw the detective who'd been outside his house for multiple weeks coming down the aisle on the flight to Dublin, and he had the biggest camera you could imagine. I gave him a thousand meter lens I used to use for my son to take to the baseball games, to Little League games. So Mike is walking down the aisle. the biggest camera in the world, surveillance camera, a clipboard with, you know, loads of paper on it, 20 pens in his pocket, like just, you know, we're doing it to break chops. But this guy was terrified, mortified. He was dying on the flight. And the funniest thing was I had Mike take a flight back from Dublin, the next flight back. I said, don't worry about it. He's going to see you in his rearview mirror for the next 2 weeks. We just wrecked his vacation.
1: Psychological warfare, Pat, which you taught me.
0: Exactly. Psychological terrorization.
1: It does work, Pat. There's no doubt about it.
0: It worked.
1: That worked. Unfortunately, they had all the power because it was like dealing with the mob, but the mob was the government officials. The attorney general who was going to prosecute this case was in my office with the other investigators from the attorney general's office, and they were so impressed that we had this package for them all wrapped up with all the evidence and all the facts. That's why the building inspector offered to turn himself in. And then it all went away. They disappeared. And then they came after me with a vengeance, the two arson fires. But one of the worst things, Pat, is, and I remember calling you, I was at home with my kids and a knock on the door. Two detectives from the DA's office come over and they wanted to know why this gang murderer, guy just murdered somebody, they locked up, had all my information on him on a little sticky pad. He wasn't stealing my credit cards. And I said, do you know my situation? And they didn't. So this is a serious, you know, this is a threat to me. Called you immediately. He said, John, that's definitely a threat. They never did nothing about it. So here's this gangbanger who maybe they had a hit on me or something.
0: That's right. Yeah.
1: And they did nothing. Pat,
0: the
1: attorney general's office under this chief and Alvin Bragg was so concerned about my safety. I was retired at the time. They gave me a police radio to carry. So if there was no threat, they covered it up. Why would you give a civilian, I was a civilian at the time, a police radio to carry? Because that's how concerned the chief was with my safety because of what he knows. And his background was mostly in organized crime. This was organized crime, but by government officials.
0: Yep. So I remember where I was sitting, John, when you called me and told me about the sticky note. I remember saying, you know, having had contracts myself that were put on me by gangbangers over the years, I understood how dead serious it was. And you were a civilian at the time. And it's even that much more demonstrative or more symbolic, the fact that nothing was done to pursue that any further. But you did get the RICO win. And we're going to come back to that, folks. We're coming up on a quick commercial. Again, this is Pat Brosnan at the Batcave. So stay tuned. I'm here with my good buddy, John Lynn, and we will be right back.
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0: I'm back. Batcave with Pat Brosnan. I'm here with John Lynn. We're just going through this horrific story in his remarkable career where the government was kind of like an organized crime in many ways. And he had threats on him. He had double arson, one at a property, one at his office, both of which I was at the scene. We were involved in the investigative side. Myself and John go back a lot of years. But John, on the federal RICO case against the bank, if I recall right, that led to a $5 million fine, $5 million fine.
1: It's relevant, but it wasn't. I did file. This is a long story, and it's just too long to make it so people can understand. Is the officials, because they're all related, all these Democrat officials who corrupt. The bank that I dealt with, I had a very good relationship with. They told them that you have to go after this guy, Lynn, and shut him down. And then they came after me with vengeance because I wasn't able to pay the mortgage because the town had shut me down and pulled the permits and wouldn't give me certificate of occupancies for the houses. So they pretty much shut all my income down. So I did file a RICO case against the town, which was dismissed. I did a pro se. I did a great job. It was dismissed, not on the merits of the facts. It was dismissed because I was pro se. Didn't know the procedures as great, and they had all the hooks.
0: You put it all together yourself.
1: Yeah. If you ask me, my biggest complaint overall about all these issues was the corrupt judges. I call them the Black Robe Cartel.
0: Oh, yeah.
1: They do whatever they want with no accountability.
0: Absolutely.
1: And I'm a fact guy. I'm just presenting the facts, which I did, and they really shut me down. The only federal government agency that worked was the Office of the Control of the Currency, OCC. I filed a complaint against the bank and all their misdeeds and factual pattern. They actually investigated it, and they gave the bank a $5 million fine, and their stock went down tens of millions of dollars of overnight.
0: Beautiful.
1: I'm not a vengeful person, but that was some justice. But they did come after me even more after that. So being one guy, like a civilian, no big backup, they all came after me. I think the judges were probably the worst. If you ask me if I ever
0: tell you,
1: it would be that the judges, you know, being oppressed by judges.
0: Right. Meanwhile, they're letting criminals out, reoffend, and to shoot people and to commit rapes and so forth. Judges, many of them are terrific people, but so many of them are soft on crime. And I like to think that they're complicit in the crime when you let someone back out. And you were seeing it now here on civil matters and criminal matters as well.
1: Yes, yes.
0: I know your story well, and John, it's another great chapter in so many ways as it relates to demonstrating your extraordinary tenacity, right, which brought you from the time of 22 years old over on Weeks Avenue in the 4-6 through four decades, but also the resilience, because it's easy to be tenacious and persevering, but you got to be able to take the hits, stand back up, dust yourself off, and keep on charging. And
1: yes,
0: those are two most central and most important characteristics that a person can have, in my view, is tenacity and the resilience. Can't have one without the other. And speaking of tenacity and resilience, really? 9 full marathons?
1: Yeah.
0: 49 triathlons?
1: And I hate running.
0: Including 2 half Ironman. John.
1: Yeah.
0: And somewhere along the line, you saved some panic swimmer.
1: I was very
0: from drowning mid-race.
1: Right place at right time. I was drowning, and I just I'm late for my event because I forgot my time chip, and I was one of the last ones to go. And the guy
0: your
1: was
0: story, panic. This story, rather, reminds me of Alexander the Great. Wept because there were no more worlds to conquer, John. I mean, honestly, there's no more worlds to conquer, right? I mean, let's call it like it is. An extreme athlete, published author. You recently, of course, in your spare 2 minutes, you invented Soulmate.
1: Well, my fiance definitely invented
0: cell phone lock.
1: Yeah, long story short, she hers
0: just threw it,
1: and her students kept on losing their cell phones. So she convinced me that we need a lock that holds your cell phone. We made the Soulmate. Is it a hit? Yes. We just don't have the resources to market it. It's for a public restroom. You put your cell phone in it, and it locks the door so you can't forget it. Our little logo is you'll never go without it. So I'm still working on that, but I think I'm exhausted, Pat, from all like the legal battles and stuff. And that my coping skills.
0: Well, I think a small division of Marines would be exhausted, John.
1: Yeah. Well, interesting you say that, because one of my little sayings is, with all the cover-ups, I always feel like the civilian equivalent of a Marine left behind.
0: When you think of the achievements, you think as a cop, a master builder, a jet pilot, author, inventor, right? Patent holder,
1: yeah.
0: Extreme athlete, Am I correct in understanding? Did you not share with me last night that you also became somewhere along the line, you had 2 minutes to become a real cowboy, cattle roundups, steam roping, rodeos.
1: Funny story, yes.
0: Colorado, you've been doing that. And then close to my heart, we're also taking up a two-wheeling. You're a Harley rider now.
1: I'm a Harley rider, Pat. Sturgis.
0: John.
1: Daytona, yes. Yeah.
0: Let me ask you. I can't resist. Have you ever considered becoming an astronaut and just going for the day?
1: Thank you, Pat.
0: Why not? You just go to Mars or go to the moon and just go. You've got to be kidding.
1: Thank you, Pat.
0: You've got to be kidding. I seem like a slacker, John. I feel like I'm slacking, like I'm sleeping at the switch when I look at your accomplishments.
1: You're making me blush there, Pat. I do appreciate the confidence that you have. But you know what? I actually didn't like running. It's the coping skills. I was too tired to think about all the negatives. I'd have to go out and run and do these events. That helped me the most because people would go out and maybe do drinking or do things that that are negative. I just made it a positive. And it really did work. The flight school and all the triathlon events were so helpful to me. And I'm very grateful for the coping skills that I have and I've learned. And I'm able to put things behind me because if you dwell on it, you're going to be miserable your whole life. So I'm very grateful about what I have and the people like you in my life. I'm very, very fortunate.
0: You've never been accused of being moderate or temperate. And I'll tell the listeners two funny John stories. First was John said, I was never really a workout guy, Pat. I want to join a gym. I mentioned Vision Fitness, owned by my great buddy, Rob Lagana, amazing gym. I was a member there for 17 years. John, I think you were there about 11.
1: Yeah.
0: And I joined the gym and promptly, guess what, folks, becomes consumed. He tells me a story of how he's running at like 4:30 in the morning. When else? No sleep, by the way. He's running on the treadmill. And apparently after 2 hours, I would never know this personally, of running on the treadmill shuts down. Basically telling you, hey, knucklehead, you've been running for 2 hours. You've ran 20 miles. Take a break. So John says the machine would shut off at 6:30 in the morning and boot him off the machine. And that is a funny story.
1: Part of my anger management.
0: He has ran for 2 hours on a treadmill, John. This is. And another time I called you, I forget, we were connecting up on something or other. And you said, well, Pat, I'll have to get back to you. I'm going to go out for a quick 20. So being immortal, I thought you referencing you'll be going outside for 20 minutes, like maybe, I don't know, maybe going out and cutting a lawn for 20 minutes. No, you were referencing you were doing in the preparation for an upcoming and close marathon. You were busting out a 20-mile training run, 20 miles. Pat, I'll be right back. I got to do a 20. You can't make it up. And we're going to be closing up, but a couple of things. And the one most important thing, how can all these lessons from the University of the Corner, Ryer Avenue, all of this hardship into high achievement, what would be your advice that you've taken away from that? What would you tell folks that you have learned and to give them advice going forward where they can leverage hardship into high achievement and somehow replicate your extraordinary accomplishments?
1: I would say coping skills. If you change the way you look at things, the things you look at will change, meaning you take a negative and make it a positive, like the flight school. I would only have gone there if my business was, in trouble because of the corruption, and just faith. I'm very, quiet, but I'm very faithful. And karma does work eventually. I've noticed everyone who came after me was so vicious and mean-spirited. Some way, somehow, I'm not going to call it vengeance. I'm going to call it justice. In time, it does work. It does work. And now I'm very grateful, as tired as I am, that, where I am, including doing this interview with you, Pat, it's therapeutic for me because I'm very quiet with this stuff, very quiet. But I want to thank you for that.
0: Well, John, the pleasure's been mine, and it's been an amazing, amazing show, an amazing story, an amazing arc. And by the way, I know most of it, although I...
7: Breaking news at Town Hall. I'm Bob Agnew in Washington. The Senate's top Republican says it's time to shift gears in the Lone Star State.
8: We've got to pivot and go all in.
7: All in, says Senate Majority Leader John Thune, to make sure that Texas helps Attorney General Ken Paxton defeat Democrat James Tallarico in November.
8: It's time to get in that general election footing and do the hard work that's necessary to make sure that Paxton wins and we keep Texas red.
7: And the Senate leader was interviewed this week on the Hugh Hewitt Show. Correspondent Bernie Bennett reports President Trump has endorsed a GOP challenger to Representative Nancy Mace's campaign for South Carolina governor, backing instead Lieutenant Governor Pam Evatt.
9: The president lauded Evatt as an American First patriot who never wavered in a Truth Social post on Friday evening. Also in a social media post on Friday, Mace responded, suggesting that her advocacy for the release of the Justice Department's files related to its probe into convicted sex offender Jeffrey Epstein contributed to the president's decision not to back her. Trump's Friday endorsement also snubbed Republican Congressman Ralph Norman, who had taken a slight lead on Mace in recent polling. Bernie Bennett in Washington.
7: A federal judge says Donald Trump's name must be removed from the John F. Kennedy Center for the Performing Arts.
10: U.S. District Judge Christopher Cooper ruled that the rebranding of the Kennedy Center as the Trump Kennedy Center violates the law and ordered that Trump's name be removed from the building within 2 weeks. The judge said Trump can't close or rename the Kennedy Center, ruling that it cannot be officially named for anyone else unless Congress approves it. Congresswoman Joyce Beatty, an Ohio Democrat, sued President Trump and others to stop the unlawful renaming of the Kennedy Center. Bill Alexander, Washington.
7: More record-high closings on Wall Street on Friday as all the major indexes added to their previous high gains. The Dow Jones Industrial Average picked up an additional 363 points. And NASDAQ at the closing bell was up by 55 points. More on these stories at townhall.com.
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7: The Justice Department is opening a new criminal inquiry tied to one of the highest-profile civil cases involving, who at the time, former President Donald Trump before he was reelected. Here's correspondent Ron Taylor.
13: Federal prosecutors are investigating writer E. Jean Carroll for possible perjury, focusing on a 2022 deposition where she said she had no outside funding for her lawsuits. Reports now indicate billionaire Reid Hoffman helped cover some legal costs. The probe, based in Chicago, is examining whether that funding was disclosed and if related organizations were involved. Carroll has not publicly responded to the investigation. Ron Taylor reporting.
7: Also at townhall.com, the Justice Department taking aim at gun laws in Colorado. Assistant Attorney General Harmeet Dhillon leading lawsuits against Denver and the state, arguing local gun restrictions violate the Second Amendment. The case is challenged, among other things, Denver's ban on AR-15-style rifles. Breaking news and analysis at townhall.com. Controversy around an immigration detention facility in New Jersey continues.
14: In Newark, New Jersey, protesters have clashed with armed federal immigration officers in front of an ICE detention center. Families of detainees and their supporters say immigrants being held at Delaney Hall have been subjected to pepper spray and physical force as the situation inside deteriorates. Protesters have said people living inside the facility are staging a hunger strike over poor living conditions. New Jersey Governor Mikey Sherrill said state health officials were also denied full access to the facility to conduct an inspection Thursday. The U.S. Department of Homeland Security, which oversees federal immigration enforcement, didn't immediately respond to emails seeking comment, but has previously denied there was a hunger strike, abuse, or poor conditions inside the center.
7: That's correspondent Marissa Dulahaney reporting. A Brazilian court has ruled officials must restore and preserve the city established by Henry Ford in the Amazon rainforest nearly 100 years ago. It's known as Fordlandia. More at townhall.com.
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17: Good morning and welcome to Eye on Real Estate. I'm Dottie Herman and I'm always happy to be with you live Saturday mornings at 10 a.m. This is a show where we talk about real estate the way it actually is, the way it shows up, day-to-day real estate. Both Lucas and I are in the trenches. And of course, joining me, I wouldn't have it any other way, is the best real estate attorney I know, my co-host and real estate attorney, Lucas Ferrara, who keeps us grounded in what the law really says, not what people think it says.
18: Good morning, Dottie Herman.
17: Good morning. Good morning. You know,
18: Saturdays do not officially begin until Dottie Herman gets on the air. It's always a pleasure and honor. I look forward with bated breath to speaking to you, and I can't wait. There's so much news and so much exciting stuff, or not so exciting stuff to talk about. I can't wait.
17: Oh, I know. So what? Before we dive into today's show, which we're going to talk about affordable housing and Conrad's proposal for the 200 houses that he wants to do. I want you to know that at 11:30, we're going to have Tom Drew, who's going to talk about mortgages and affordable mortgages and how many different types of mortgages you can get. Because I said, when you're going for a mortgage, you have to do your homework. I just have, you know, when real estate clients call you day or night, they don't care. There's no like 9-to-5 thing. So I just got a call this morning. I said, I have to do my radio show. Okay. And they're like, well, what does this mean that he's doing this and he's building 200 houses? Is there going to be a lottery? Can I get into that lottery? Everyone wants to know what's going on, and we're going to give you insight on what's happening and how maybe you can enroll in that yourself. But before we dive into that, I want you to visit me at DottieHerman.com. And subscribe to my newsletter, because if it matters to your home and you, your money or your future, you're going to get the great information from us. And of course, Lucas and I always love to hear from our listeners. So if you have a question, call us at 866-970-9622. That's 866-970-9622. If you have a question, a million people have the same questions. So I know you're a fan of the Comrades, but before we talk about him and affordable housing, let me just give you a summary of what's going on in the market. So in Manhattan, the luxury market continues to surprise analysts despite affordability concerns. I mean, it's still expensive, but high-end sales and ultra-luxury contracts remain very active, with a strong demand for trophy properties and move-in-ready condos. So I think I tell you every week, if you want to find a deal, look for a condo that's not really, you know, that needs a little bit of work. Make sure you look at the rules of the condo, but you can find some good deals. You like Mariah Carey? If you like Mariah Carey and you have the money, her penthouse that's in Tribeca hit the market, adding for $27
18: million. Oh, boy. First of all, I love Mariah Carey.
17: So do I. Her apartment is to become one of the most talked about celebrity listings in Manhattan this year. Okay, so we'll see. We'll keep you posted on what goes on with that. The commercial real estate market in Manhattan is showing signs of life again. I mean, it's not back to what it was, but it's getting better because people bet on New York. Activity in the beginning of the year reached its strongest first quarter since 2014.
18: Wow.
17: So that's before the pandemic.
18: Wow.
17: Okay. With companies increasingly returning to high-quality Class A office buildings.
18: That's the expensive stuff, Dottie. They love that expensive stuff with the amenities. All those
17: Midtown Manhattan continues its luxury transformation. The iconic 550 Madison Avenue, once home to AT&T and Sony, is nearly full. It's nearly a full occupancy now.
18: Wow.
17: Now, New York City's housing debate, which Lucas and I will talk about, intensified this week after Mayor Zoran Mazami, I know you're a fan of his, unveiled a sweeping housing proposal aimed at building 200,000 new homes while also expanding tenant protections, discussing possible rent freezes for stabilized apartments. The proposal is already creating a big debate among landlords, developers, and tenant advocates. So we're going to talk about that today. Inventory remains one of the biggest stories in residential real estate. Manhattan's inventory has fallen to multi-year lows, and the pipeline of new stuff is dwindling. People are buying. They're putting their money there. Manhattan's medium home prices are climbing still. Recent reports show the median Manhattan sales price is around $1.1 million. You know, Lucas, I used to go to meetings with, people that were CEOs of other big companies. Not real estate, just big companies. But then when I would go to the real estate conferences and I would tell them our average sales price and things of that nature, I think they looked at me like I was like, what land do you live in? Because it's still expensive. And of course, we tell you, but a trend in commercial real estate is office tenants are becoming far more selective. Companies with luxury amenities, buildings that have luxury amenities, outdoor spaces, wellness features, and prime transit access. Because I didn't realize until I started working in the city how valuable transit access was, because I grew up on Long Island. And if you don't have a car, you're dead. Okay? So in the city, if you're by a subway or you're by the transportation, it's a big plus.
18: It's gold. I've seen some buildings, Dottie, dog parks, like mini dog parks. They have roof sections where you can even walk your dog. I mean, it's crazy what they're doing to office buildings these days. Usually you get the dogs. You should have kept the dogs at home, but I guess people are taking them to work.
17: People want lifestyle. Yep. Listen, I flew to Florida on this airline, which I'm not advertising for them, like Jay something. And it's a small plane. It's not luxury, though. It's like the two seats, like two, one on one side, one on the other. I think I was telling you about it. And it probably would cost to go to Florida what you'd pay for a first class ticket if you went like with Delta or any
18: United,
17: of them.
18: Yes. I was reading about it.
17: Now you want to know what the plane is? I'm going to send you a picture. And if this was TV, folks, you'd have a real laugh. Half the plane has dogs that have their own seats.
18: The dogs had their own seats? Seriously?
17: Yes. Yeah, well, little dogs you can put on your lap. But people that have to bring big dogs, they don't want to put them in that stowaway place. So they just buy them a seat.
18: Yeah, but I was reading about this airline. It just so happens it showed up on my social media feed, and I thought it was interesting because they fly from West Palm Beach to Westchester. Is that where you did you arrive in Westchester? Where did you arrive?
17: Yeah, I fly out of Westchester, even though I live in the city. It's so much easier because you don't have to go walk 10 miles to get to the gate. okay? You just pull right up, and as soon as you pull up, you walk in, and there's a big...
18: There are no long lines, no TSA long lines.
17: No.
18: Terminal's very small. There's like free coffee or whatever, little snacks.
17: You have a cup of coffee, they have food, you know, you don't pay for it, you know, there's little snacks. Yeah, it's really...
18: So you liked it?
17: Well, yeah. I mean, other than, you know, you can't watch TV or anything. So, but I have my iPad and stuff like that. So, yeah.
18: What easy. What do you mean you can't watch TV? Because there's free Wi-Fi. It's free Wi-Fi.
17: Everyone thinks, well, you can do it on your iPad or your iPhone.
18: Right.
17: But, like, you know, in other words, you know, in like the regular airlines, you could just, you know, they have that thing, you put TV on and get a movie.
18: TV set, yeah, but those will get...
17: They don't have that.
18: They're dropping that because it adds weight to the aircraft and everybody has their own
17: electronic
18: devices.
17: Well, I guess
18: devices.
17: You don't even need it when you think about it, right?
18: That's
17: just
18: right.
17: Because people have Wi-Fi and they
18: can
17: do it on their own
18: That's
17: devices.
18: Correct. And it gets rid of all that weight. Can you imagine all that equipment? They get rid of that and they save on fuel. Everybody has their pads, computer equipment. A lot of people watch movies on their own devices anyway. But I read about this airline that you were talking about. I think its name is JSX or something like that.
17: That's it, JSX.
18: JSX. And it's like 30 seats. That's it. Only
17: that's
18: 30
17: it,
18: passengers.
17: Baby.
18: That's it.
17: But it's so easy. There's no lines. You just pull right in. The lobby's there, you know, they have a big room, you have coffee, and then you see a lot of these big dogs.
18: That's hilarious. That's hilarious.
17: It is. I have to send you a picture.
18: They have to buy a seat for the dog, right? So that's not cheap. That's
17: I
18: not
17: hope
18: cheap.
17: Our weather improves because Memorial Day weekend was a washout, but if you go to the Hamptons and many surrounding luxury tri-state markets, ultra-high-end properties continue attracting wealthy buyers.
18: God bless. God bless.
17: I just saw on Shelter Island, an estate on Shelter Island just hit the market for $20 million. And if that sells at close to that price, that'll be a record.
18: Wow.
17: Now, of course, affordability in New York is still an issue, but... You've been in New York a long time. Has it ever not been?
18: My whole life, Dottie. New York.
17: I know. So has affordability ever not been an issue in New York? It's always been an issue.
18: However, I think it's exacerbated now, though, for some reason. It's gotten worse. How about that? Is that a fair assessment, Dottie? It's gotten worse.
17: Well, I think so. Now, I wanted to tell everyone because... I get a lot of the emails and questions like, well, you know, is there a lottery coming up? Is it what? And because Zoran, the comrade, made the announcement of the affordable apartments that are coming up and he's going to do, people want to know. So I thought that we would first tell everybody, all the listeners, when you say affordable housing, what does that mean? Because affordable to one person is not affordable to another.
18: Yeah, well, there's like a definition that's based on a whole formula that I don't want to bore people about. But most people agree that affordable means you're spending 30% or less of your annual income on housing. So the magic formula is complicated. Dottie and I
17: it
18: don't want to... Yeah,
17: we're not
18: going
17: to give you formulas on the air. But
18: that's right.
17: What I'm trying to say is a lot of people don't realize... It's not a set number. Like, you know, apartments are then designed for different income levels.
18: Right.
17: Like
18: depending on where you are in the country too.
17: Right. And it depends on household income and family size. Many people, and that's what I think I wanted to kind of stress to everyone, many people are surprised to learn that affordable housing is not only for low income residents. Some middle-income New Yorkers earning six figures may still qualify.
18: Yep, 80 to 150.
17: Affordable housing.
18: 80 to 150 still may qualify. Yeah, that's correct. But it depends on the program. But still, you know, to answer your question, affordable housing are units where the rent plus utilities, I left the utilities out, Dottie, costs no more than 30% of the annual household income. But do you know what the ugly reality is, Dottie? About 50% of renters are paying more than 30%. That's the problem. So the government considers that 50% of Americans cost burdened or rent burdened. Have you ever heard that expression, Dottie?
17: That's not... Say that again, Lucas.
18: Cost burdened. If you pay more than 30% of your annual income on rent and utilities, you are considered cost burdened, rent burdened. About 23 million Americans, Dottie, are paying more than 30% of their annual income on rent and utilities. That's terrible. That is bad. And
17: I just want people to know, because on the radio, it would be too boring

0: hundreds of thousands, if not millions of people are competing for this limited number of affordable housing. That's the problem, too. That's the problem. That's the ugly reality. So the qualifications are one thing. So that, you know, $145,000 for a family of three, quite a few people would qualify for assistance. But the problem is, if he's only building, that's 200,000 units, Dottie, over the course of a decade. That's only 20,000 a year. What is that going to solve, Dottie? I mean, you're the expert.
1: Well, I mean, listen. If you're a normal person, you're listening. We've been in the business a long time. You're listening to the news, and you hear, Comrade, he laid out a plan on Tuesday, actually, to fulfill his campaign promise to build 200,000 affordable homes over decade in New York
0: That's
1: City.
0: That's right. That's a decade.
1: And he spoke, right. So now you're sitting there and you're saying, wow, that's pretty good.
0: No, but you know what the problem is? Do you know how many of the experts are saying we need just to address the crisis today? Today, Dottie? We need it somewhere around 300 to 400,000 new units today. And he wants to postpone it over the course of a decade? 20,000 units a year?
1: Well,
0: please.
1: What I'm saying is, if you listen to the news, and this is really pertaining to anything, the way they spin the news is the way you're going to interpret it if you don't know.
0: That's
1: so what
0: right.
1: I want every one of our listeners to know is when you get affordable housing, you might qualify depending on the project, depending on how many people are in your family.
0: That's right.
1: And the program. So
0: that's right.
1: If you're having trouble surviving or really getting something, you should see if you qualify for affordable housing.
0: Absolutely.
1: Now, then there's a lottery, and that's competitive, and, you know, but he, you know, but people say, wow, well, that's good, but how do you, I've had so many questions, how do you get on the list? Well, they haven't published that yet.
0: They publish it, Dottie. They give you all the details, where do you have to submit stuff, and they give preferences to the disabled and veterans and all this other kind of stuff. It's very competitive, though, and if it's only 20,000 units a year, Dottie, it's not going to solve the problem. I don't mean to be negative. I'm trying to be realistic. We need a lot more housing. And while this is a great start, and you have to commend the guy, it's a little bit too much of a PR spin. We need more.
1: Of course it's a PR spin. And you know something? I'm not a fan of his either, okay? But at all. I think a lot of things he's doing are going to kill the city, and I think he's going to drive away the wealthy people, which contribute a lot of the taxes. Don't get me wrong. I think wealthy should pay their fair share. I always say that on the show. However, it becomes like an imaginary line, which says, okay, we're going to give and give, and then there's an imaginary line that says, okay, that's enough. And you don't want to drive the high earners out of the city either.
0: Because that costs.
1: Well, then who's going to pick up the tab? The middle class.
0: That's right.
1: Okay, and I don't think people realize that sometimes. Okay, I know we're coming up to a break, so we'll discuss this. Want to hear your views on it, so please call us.
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4: You're back, and I'm here with Lucas Farrar. We're talking about affordable housing and how it's difficult for people today. Okay, everyone, you know, even if they're making money, prices are high. And housing experts generally consider, as Lucas told you, someone is rent burdened if they're paying or they're spending more than 30% of their income on housing.
5: That's right. That's right, Donnie.
4: Okay. So then, if you are spending that, you're rent burdened. Many New Yorkers spend significantly more than that. And if you're a younger renter, you know, that's really tough. And then if you need child care, which I think he promised also, which he's not going to happen, but they can rival your mortgage payments. A combined household income today of $150,000 to $200,000 may still struggle to be comfortable purchasing a property in Manhattan.
5: Isn't that disgraceful, Dottie? Because when we were younger, that was not the case, right?
4: No, it wasn't. I mean, look, I worked my whole life, okay?
5: Me too, me
4: but
5: too.
4: It was still obtainable, okay? It's getting to a point where I read an article, and of course, I don't agree with this, but they were saying, Lucas, that, you know how your parents, like my father, would always say, buy a house, buy a house, buy a house.
5: Yes, yes, my dad as
4: okay,
5: well,
4: you know,
5: yes.
4: You know, that was his thing, you have to buy a house. And I was in a car accident when I was a kid, and you couldn't collect the money until I was 18 or whatever, 19 or whatever, or 21, I'm not sure what the age was. And when I collected the money, my father said, you have to buy a house.
5: That's right.
4: And I had a nice apartment. I didn't want a house, but I listened to him and I bought, I told you, the small little house. And actually, that gave me my start. But it was affordable. Okay, and before the show, Lucas and I were speaking about, I said to Lucas, what do you think? What do you think, if I were to ask you, what do you think the market's like today? Okay, you know, and I think, what was your answer? Wishy-washy?
5: I said, I believe in New York City in particular, we're in a state of flux. I think long-term, bet on New York, because, you know, New York is the place to be. New York will always be number one as far as I'm concerned. But right now, the policies and the leadership, I think, are creating a lot of uncertainty. And when there's uncertainty, money goes elsewhere, Dottie, even for investment purposes. Don't you agree?
4: Oh, absolutely. So I think there's a fine line of where you put rent freezes and things like that. Now, if you're listening to this, you're going to say, well, that's great if the Montgomery freezes rents. But then you have to say, well, developers still build.
5: Probably
4: they have to be
5: not.
4: Able to make money. And why are the apartments so expensive? Well, it's land and the cost of land and everything like that. And the prices are so high. How is someone supposed to make money? And, you know, if you don't have high rents, and that's why what you see being built really is leisure luxury apartments.
5: That's right. With which now, don't have all the limitations. You know, Dottie, just for the listeners, according to recent, figure stats, a landlord's annual costs have risen about 6%, according to recent data, 6% a year. Why? Because insurance costs have been spiking, taxes, you got utilities and maintenance. And if you're going to give landlords no rent increases, which is what he's threatening to do, and it looks like very likely that will be possible, then what happens here, Dottie? The math, the numbers don't add up. Zero rent increases, but your operating costs are going up at least 6% per year. That doesn't add up. I'm sorry.
4: No, you're absolutely right. So let me ask you this. I'm asking all my listeners to think about this. If I said to you, what's your definition of middle class? What would somebody... Now, I could ask 40 different people, 50... Everyone would say a different number, correct?
5: Yep.
4: So what is middle class? Well, you know, like if you, you know, is it what you earn and what you spend are two different things. Somebody can earn less but spend less and have more money at the end of the day. So affordability becomes an issue. And I was just talking to one of my clients who called me in the morning at 8:30 and said, I think I'm going to put my house on the market, my apartment. And I said, well, why? He said, well, you know, things are expensive now and, you know, we don't know what's going to happen. And, you know, with AI replacing all these kind of jobs, we're thinking, you know, maybe we should just take the money and run. Then you're seeing a lot of, you know, Lucas and I were talking, both of us go to Florida enough in our lives. And you see Florida, a lot of Florida, like especially West Palm Beach, all the restaurants in the city and a lot of the companies moving there.
5: Yeah, it's not a senior community anymore, Dottie. Florida used to be viewed as where seniors would go.
4: You're right.
5: You know, for their early bird specials. No. That's the old Florida. The new Florida is hip, expensive, and luxury. It's far from the old early bird specials.
4: It really is.
5: They call them happy hours now. You can still get some good deals. Those of you who are interested in discounted pricing, a lot of restaurants have 50% off if you go before 7 p.m. on their menus, which is a great deal. But New York, Florida is also on the rise. And by the way, Dottie, to answer your question, what's middle class is going to vary depending on where you are in the country. That's the problem too. And the numbers have fluctuated because of inflation and all this other kind of good stuff. But I was reading, and I don't know if you agree, that in New York State, the income range for middle class has shifted about 40% over the course of a decade. Ready for the number? roughly 54,000 to 163,000 per year is now considered by some to be middle class. That's what I'm reading, to answer your question.
4: What were you reading, 54 to 163?
5: In recent data, is considered middle class in New York. That's what the experts are saying.
4: Well, I think kind of, you know, there's a lot of uncertainties, and I think that there's a premium to live there. And I think that now, because I, you know, and I, this is my opinion, folks, so this is strictly my opinion. But here's what I think has happened. I've even seen it with myself. We went through the pandemic, and let's face it, it was not fun. And I was almost surreal. And I know that we all then, you know, were stuck. We couldn't go out. You couldn't go out to eat. We were in isolation, okay?
5: Yeah, it was a scary time. It was a scary time.
4: It was scary. You know, I know I went to a birthday party that was scheduled. It was a big party. I think it was the person's 50th birthday. And they did it on Zoom. And they had the entertainment come on. You know, they had all these, they had all these singers and everything. It was all on Zoom. And you got a package with candy bars and stuff like that and a robe. And you tuned in, and everyone was at this birthday party on Zoom. So I think a lot of us learned how to communicate on Zoom.
5: Yep, absolutely. I never knew what Zoom was till the pandemic. Absolutely.
4: And
5: what a great tool it is, by the way, Dottie. What a great tool.
4: Yes, and so now, if you can, now not every job, I mean, but a lot of jobs, they don't have to be in the office every day.
5: That's right.
4: And if you don't have to be in the office every day and you don't have to do a commute, then you might be able to live further out or away from your job.
5: That's correct. Where affordability is less of an issue. That's right.
4: Right. And so then if you, let's just say you're making a certain amount of money and you're only spending 20% on rent, on your forced to live someplace, you're going to have a lot more money left over. So it really depends on how much you pay for whatever you're going to rent it. And I was just talking to this customer that called me, and I said, well, why don't you sell that house? And I said, and then rent something. He said, because if I rent something, I'm going to be paying just about what I'm paying for my mortgage payments.
5: Right, right. And then if you sell, also you're paying capital gains on your property. So that's never fun. So, yeah.
4: Well, would you explain to the audience how capital gains works?
5: Oh, I wish I understood, Dottie. I am not a tax guy. But basically, if you what you pay and what you sell, and if there's a difference, the government wants its share. If you're profiting, they want a share. And that's the easiest way of describing it.
4: And that's why any improvements you do, if you're listening to the show, any improvements that you do to your home, keep the receipts. Because, you know, you can add that in, like all the things that you did to improve the property.
5: That's right. It reduces your tax liability. Yeah, that's right. That's right.
4: Right. So that's a real important thing. If you do any improvements to your property, have them done legally and keep the receipts. I know we have a break, so I'll finish up after the break.
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7: This great moment in American history is brought to you by Connors Ed Sullivan, serving New York families for over 45 years. In 1987, standing at the Berlin Wall,
3: President Ronald Reagan issued a challenge heard around the world.
8: Mr. Gorbachev, tear down this wall.
3: The wall stood as a symbol of oppression, dividing families and freedom itself. Many believed it would stand forever. His critics dismissed Reagan's words as unrealistic and even provocative. But 2 years later, that wall fell, and the Cold War ended shortly after. Reagan believed that strength, clarity, and moral confidence could change history. And on that day, he was unafraid to stand for those beliefs. A reminder of the power of a person's convictions. Connors and Sullivan, serving New York families for over 45 years.
9: A quote from esteemed Justice Learned Hand. Anyone may arrange his affairs that his taxes may be as low as possible. He is not bound to choose the pattern which best pays the treasury. There is not even a patriotic duty to increase one's taxes. Over and over again, the courts have said there is nothing sinister in so arranging affairs as to keep taxes as low as possible. Everybody does it, rich and poor alike, and all do right, for nobody owes any public duty to pay more than the law demands. Mike Connors, Connors and Sullivan.
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14: 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Welcome back to Eye on Real Estate with the Vice Chair of Douglas Elliman, Dottie Herman.
4: We're back, and this whole topic started up here with Lucas Ferraro about Dottie's proposal to build all these affordable houses, because affordability is a problem today. But there's also a problem. There's not enough supply in New York City, if you're talking about New York City. However, they expect we're going to have in the next, I want to say 5 to 10 years, the greatest transfer of wealth in the history of the United States. Baby boomers now control. Now, baby boomers, I think the oldest is are 80, and I don't know, maybe from about 60 to 80 is baby boomers, somewhere around that, maybe a little younger. Baby boomers now control nearly one-third of the nation's wealth, far surpassing younger generations.
5: Yep, it's amazing. It's an amazing number.
4: Okay, so in home ownership, they're not facing with Generation Z and the millennials with the high housing costs and things of that nature. Now, I'm not saying housing was easy, but as Lucas said at the beginning of the show, it was obtainable. Now it's getting, you know, the affordability is a problem. But if the baby boomers are aging, and with the oldest 80, I think the oldest baby boomers are 80, so let's say the average life expectancy, I think, again, is, you know, somewhere like 82, 85, around that line, you know, a little more for women, women live a little bit longer. Okay. What happens when baby boomers die? Do they pass it on to the millennials?
5: Or it goes to charity. So either...
4: Okay.
5: It's like Leona Elmsley. She left her millions to her dog, Dottie. So, you know, it's a loaded question. But most of the time, of course, the wealth is inherited by family members, Dottie.
4: Yes, but what I'm saying is, now when you think wealth, you think, at least from what comes into my mind, is somebody with mega dollars, like, you know, buying Mariah Carey's house for 22 mil. Okay, but the thing is that when you look at the future of home ownership, okay, most people's largest asset is the home that they live in.
5: That's right, property, real estate, that's right.
4: Now, they could sell it, okay, or they can pass it on.
5: Well, if they sell it, Dottie, where do they go? So you end up, with tax consequence, and then where do you go? You start paying rent, and sometimes that's not ideal. Paying rent, it doesn't make sense.
4: No, sometimes it's better off to keep what you have.
5: That's right.
4: Now, if boomers control 30% of America's total wealth, which is roughly $76 trillion,
5: yes, what Musk made last year, yes.
4: Okay.
5: I'm just kidding.
4: Listen, he's a genius. What can I say?
5: I'm
4: whether
5: just
4: you like
5: kidding.
4: Him or not, I mean, at age 35, millennials, okay, now millennials hold only 3-5% of the national wealth, when I just told you the baby boomers control 30% of it.
5: Yep.
4: Okay. At 35, millennials hold just 3-5% of the national wealth. Now, when boomers were that age, boomers held only 21%.
5: Well, it's still it's still substantially higher than these kids, yeah.
4: Yeah, exactly. Exactly.
5: Well, look.
4: Listen to these numbers. Home prices are up 118% in the last 20 years.
5: Wow.
4: Now, look at Lee. Now, I don't generally do numbers on the show because, you know, numbers can be boring, and I'm trying not to bore anybody. But these are very interesting facts. And if you toss them around, you'll sound like a really smart person. Okay? I mean, you know, at a party, if you're talking, you know, you say, oh, wow, how do you know all that stuff? Wages. Now, home prices went up 118% in the last 20 years. Okay? Leave that number alone. Now, wages in the last 20 years went up about 30%.
5: That's right. 30 to 40. That's right.
4: 30 to 40. So if wages went up 30 to 40 and home prices went up 118%, there's a gap.
5: There's the problem right there, no, Donnie?
4: Exactly. Okay, now that has nothing to do with New York. That has to do with any place in the country. Okay?
5: That's right. That's national.
4: So
5: that's correct.
4: Obviously, if you find a cheaper area to live in, that won't hit you as hard. But The initial problem is stemming from these issues. Okay, rents. Now, I said wages are up 30%. Home prices are up 118%. Rents, how much you think they're up in the last 20 years?
5: You know what? I had the figure, and I don't...
4: 150%.
5: That's it.
4: Since the year 2000.
5: Crazy. That's correct. 115%. Just found it. Yep.
4: 150. Well, okay, now, think of that. Now, you also have many people are still paying student loans off. How does that impact real estate?
5: It does.
4: Okay, now, if you're a boomer and I'm a boomer, and that's my father, made, I'll buy a house. Boomers bought early. First of all, boomers got married earlier. Okay, they had kids earlier, okay? So now, and they paid off, you know, so they bought off early, they were like in their 20s when they got married, they paid off their mortgages, and now hold record equity. Many boomers own multiple homes, contributing to low inventory. So now what does that do for younger buyers? Because of the affordability issue, and things went up so much, now if salaries and wages went up the same amount as home prices, if they went up 118%, I guess it wouldn't be an issue. There would be no affordability problems.
5: Oh, I wonder if that's so, though, Dottie, if you think about it. Because if everybody's making money and everybody can afford to buy, aren't we all competing for the limited inventory? So what is the, doesn't that... Because you're the expert on this. If everybody has assets to bid on a property, that's going to cause the property to rise in value, no?
4: Well, it's an interesting subject to talk about.
5: Yeah, there's more for economics, you know, and I'm not an economist, but it doesn't seem to add up, because if everybody's got money and everybody can afford a down payment, but that's, if we don't address supply is my problem, then it'll never solve the issue. Because then 100 people...
4: Wait a second. Yeah. But look at it this way. Let's assume, and look, I could, and I don't know, you know, people always think I'm a millionaire or whatever, but I'm not. But the point is, if you have enough money, money can buy you whatever you want.
5: Correct.
4: Okay. And I told you when we told you at the beginning of the show, the high-end market is moving. Because if you have money, you can afford to pay those prices.
5: That's right. And you won't care about pied-à-terre taxes or anything like that. Because cash...
4: Well, you might not like it. You might not like it. And don't get me wrong, I know a lot of very wealthy people that are very frugal. But the whole idea with real estate was you buy it and you hold it. But you still have to live. So, you know, when you're looking to buy a real estate, not as an investment, if you're looking at it as you're buying a home that you live in, you also want to look at the economics, okay, of how should you buy it, which we're later going to have Thomas Drew on to talk about different types of mortgages. Because, again, I'm not going to talk about it now because we have it coming on. But if you, most people, at least my parents, said, oh, you know, you just get a regular mortgage, a 30-year mortgage. How many people live in a house 30 years now? Would you get an adjustable mortgage? My brother had called me the other day and said to me, oh, you know, that house that I have that I, you know, he said, well, you know, I took an adjustable mortgage during the pandemic at almost a little under 3%. And of course, now it's adjusting up to 5.
5: Right.
4: So, but should you take an adjustable mortgage if you don't think you're going to be in a house for 30 years?
5: Well, that's the experts are saying if you don't expect to be in a house for more than 5 to 7, it varies, right? All these experts, the numbers vary. But generally 5 to 7 years, then they say adjustable is good. But if you expect to be there longer, adjustable can be a mistake. And I guess your brother's example is the best one of it. You know,
4: right. Well, look, I'm just saying these are things that you need to consider when you're making buying. And you also need to look at when some politicians, whether it's Mondavi or anybody else, well, they put all this stuff out. And I say, do these people ever have a job? Child care. You know, I knew what, you know, child care. I know what that's to spend money on child care. It's a fortune. And when he says, oh, I'm going to pay for child care, number one, I'm like, well, really? There's not enough child care people to do it. And do you have any idea of what that costs? Child care is expensive, and you're not going to trust your children with some person that doesn't have any credentials.
5: That's right. Or training, for example. Yeah.
4: Right.
5: Or a background check. Absolutely.
4: The other thing that we talked about, you know, there's not enough inventory. Well, part of the reason is also that boomers are not selling or downsizing at expected rates. So, for example, like if you go back generations before the boomers, what was that, the World War II generation? I don't know what they called that generation. I think they called it the World War II generation. When they retired, what do? They bought like a small place, okay? The baby boomers don't live like that.
5: They don't downsize. They don't downsize, right?
4: Yeah. Or maybe they'll sell. They have a residential home with the you know, that the lawns have to be done and stuff like that. Maybe they'll move to the city. Maybe they were in the city, then they met their then they moved to Long Island or Westchester or maybe Connecticut or someplace. And when they had kids, and now their kids are grown, they have their own families. A lot of them will try to move back to the city.
5: But you know what? We've talked about this before, Dottie. The model has shifted. You know, the boomers are not selling because the grandkids are moving in, or the sons and daughters are moving in and Dottie. Living with them. The model has shifted. You've got a
4: well,
5: lot
4: that's
5: of
4: what
5: kids
4: I'm saying.
5: Living with
4: the whole model is changing.
5: That's right. That's right.
4: Okay. I read an article, which I don't agree with, but it was trying to say, well, maybe buying a home is not a good investment. Maybe you should just rent.
5: Serious. Why?
4: Okay.
5: I don't know
4: well,
5: if I
4: Well, I don't necessarily
5: that.
4: Agree with that because I think when you're renting, you're throwing your money away.
5: That's
4: but
5: right.
4: However, it's also people are into lifestyles today. So you have to say to yourself, you know, well, look, if I have to save $50,000 or $30,000 or $20,000 to put a down payment down, and, you know, the down, well, I might be paying the same monthly payments, but now I don't have to spend the cash that I have to put as a down payment.
5: Yes, but the upside could be millions of dollars if you buy the right piece of property.
4: Yes, there is an upside. You can make a fortune if you
5: You can make a
4: right
5: fortune. So that's penny wise and pound foolish in my view, Dottie, with all due respect.
4: So if you were to give somebody advice, what advice would you give somebody?
5: Look, the best advice, you know, you've got to do what's right for you, right? But if you're asking me, real estate is a wealth generator, and it's a wealth generator for many, many millions of Americans and for people around the world. And long term, it's the best investment, okay? So I've made money in real estate, Dottie. You've made money in real estate. I can attest to the power of real estate. But unfortunately, it requires a lot more sacrifices than it did when we were younger. You know what I mean? Today, and then when we were younger. I get it. 164,000 is considered middle class today. Would you believe it, Dottie? When we were kids,
4: that's mind-boggling.
5: Yeah.
4: It's really mind-boggling.
5: When we were kids, 164,000 was like wealth, you know? So things have shifted dramatically. And by the way, that 164,000 that makes the middle class, how far does that go with the child care and with insurance and all these other costs? Doesn't go far at all. That's why the middle class is suffocating, and it's unfortunate. But what's
4: well,
5: the answer?
4: I think that's what's happening. I think we're going to wipe, if we're not careful, we can wipe out our middle class.
5: It's slowly happening, in my opinion.
4: And then, you know, that's the difference between, you know, the U.S. I mean, you know, you can be nobody and come from a family of poverty, and you can rise and build and grow and get
5: and
4: the
5: become
4: happy
5: a, and become a billionaire. Absolutely. Amen to America.
4: Okay, but now I know we're not talking about Trump, because that family did have money. Okay? The father was very successful.
5: Right.
4: But you still have to know how to do what you do with your money, okay?
5: And he grew it, but you have to admit he grew the business into an empire, though. You have to admit that, Dottie.
4: He did, and people don't realize that. And I'm saying, now, let's say you're in a middle-class person and maybe your kids are now out of college. Do you keep the house? Do you sell the house? Do you keep the house, take the cash, invest it, and then rent? These are questions that we can't answer for you.
5: A financial manager.
4: These are questions that you need to think about when you're planning. And I'll, you know, all right, I'm being told that we have 3 minutes, 3 seconds before a commercial, so I'm going to.
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15: Breaking news at Town Hall. I'm Bob Agnew in Washington. Defense Secretary Hegseth says Washington remains committed to the Indo-Pacific.
16: This region has profound implications for U.S. security and prosperity. It's the world's largest and most dynamic market area. It's why our national defense strategy directs the Department of War to set the military conditions required to achieve a lasting and favorable balance of power in the Pacific region.
15: Hegseth, speaking at the Shangri-La Defense Conference in Singapore, said U.S. policy aims to preserve a favorable balance of power. He was a little less harsh in his rhetoric toward China. He had previously described that country as an imminent threat. Treasury Secretary Scott Bessent is weighing in on the leak of confidential taxpayer records. Here's Willie Nelson.
17: Treasury Secretary Scott Bessent is addressing the leak of confidential taxpayer information, including records belonging to President Trump and his family.
18: President Trump is a great American who has endured more than 10 years of nonstop harassment and weaponization from the federal and state government actors. A bad actor at the IRS leaked more than 400,000 tax returns, including the Trump family, all the employees, and that's how we got here now.
17: Willie Nelson, Washington.
15: Conservative critics raising new concerns about how tax dollars are being spent on homeless programs in California.
19: They point to San Francisco's managed alcohol program, which reportedly cost about $80 billion over 6 years while serving just 55 clients, roughly $454,000 per person. Critics argue programs like this, along with contracts tied to nonprofits in San Francisco and Los Angeles, reflect waste, inflated costs, and possible abuse of public funds. Some political figures also claim homeless populations are being drawn in from other areas to boost funding, though those claims remain disputed. John Scott reporting.
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20: In a world where more and more people decide what's right and wrong based on how they feel, what happens when feelings become the only moral standard? 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For 50 years, Dennis Prager has challenged audiences around the world to think deeply about the moral foundations of civilization. In his new book, If There Is No God, he confronts the biggest questions of human existence. 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
15: Voters in Oregon may soon decide whether or not hunting and fishing should be criminalized.
21: A proposed ballot measure known as IP-28 has reportedly gathered enough signatures to appear on the November ballot, though those signatures still need certification. The initiative, backed by an animal rights group called People for the Elimination of Animal Cruelty Exemptions, would ban hunting, fishing, certain breeding practices, and pest control. If certified, the issue will head to voters in what could be a closely watched and controversial fight. Ken Lorman reporting.
15: Three climbers on Alaska's Mount McKinley who fell near a treacherous pass have died. One was rescued, according to the National Park Service. It says the climbers were traversing a route known for its exposed sections where many injuries and deaths have occurred in the past when they fell on Wednesday. Breaking news and analysis at townhall.com. A deadly gas explosion and fire in Dallas.
22: Dallas Fire Chief Justin Ball says firefighters were on the scene preparing to evacuate a Dallas apartment complex on Thursday when the building exploded.
23: If it had exploded a minute later, this would be a much worse situation.
22: Sherry Woods heard the explosion.
24: How you hear it? Boom, like, and then I shook like I thought something was hitting me.
22: No firefighters were hurt, but a child and two adults were killed and at least five others were injured. An attorney for the apartment owner says the building was being sold and an engineering firm hired by the buyer struck a gas line while doing soil testing. I'm Jennifer King.
15: Rescue workers in Laos have safely evacuated four villagers who had been trapped in a flooded cave for 10 days. The operation was completed today. Lao and Thai rescue groups shared the news on social media, along with photos of the men being brought out on stretchers. More on these stories can be found at townhall.com.
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4: We're back. If you're listening to Eye on Real Estate, I'm Dottie Herman. I'm here with Lucas Ferrara. And we're just debating on decisions that you make with primary residences, and that the baby boomers actually have 30% of the wealth of the nation, and they part of the reason we have a housing shortage is because of them. They paid off their mortgages, equity, and they have financial security. They live longer, and they're not selling so quick. Okay, they're not selling so quick. And that gives us, because they're not selling so quick, it gives us a chronic undersupply. Coupled with the fact that I think I told you last week, if you took out or you bought a home during the pandemic, or let's say you refinanced, and you have a mortgage that's like 3%, are you going to sell that and move to a 5%+ mortgage, or are you going to stay put?
5: Well, unless I won the lottery, I'm going to stay exactly where I am. You know, the numbers just don't make sense.
4: Well, I think the answer is different for everyone. It depends on how you want to live. It depends on your lifestyle,
5: your income, whether you're retired or not.
4: Do you value stability? Do you prefer a single home? Or maybe you say, look, I'm getting older now. Maybe I don't want to have that single home, worry about the lawn and this and that. But see, and then what's happening is because of affordability issues, and this is not just in New York, millennials, okay, they delay ownership until their late 20s and 30s.
5: Yep, I was reading 35, but yes.
4: Yeah, and the Generation X, they often are called the sandwich generation because, you know, they're in the middle of, you know, they're millennials and baby boomers. They're kind of in the middle, and some of them are helping their baby boomer parents out. Or they'll, you know, but they delayed home ownership till longer because it's more of the affordability. You don't see that many people at 22 years old buying houses, okay?
5: No.
4: I think, did we say last week it was like 40?
5: Do you mean the age? That's right, 35.
4: Yeah.
5: I was reading, Dottie, it's around 35. So 35 to 40 sounds right, yeah. Which is a shame. Because we also spoke about this last week. I was in my 20s. You were in your 20s when you first purchased property. Right? So you've got the income issues. You've got age differential. 35, 40 is late. It's late to the party. Look at all the wealth that they could have accumulated substantial wealth over a 20-year period, Dottie. And they lost it by waiting, respectfully.
4: Okay, when I was young and I, you know, it wasn't fashionable to live with your parents in your 20s. Okay.
5: That's right.
4: It just
5: that's
4: wasn't.
5: Right. Well, they didn't want you either, usually. Parents didn't want you either in those days, right? When you were 18, 21, get out, you know, get a job, get out, go.
4: You got out of school, now get on your own. Okay.
5: Yeah.
4: And, you know, if I would be dating a guy and I said, where do you live? And they said, well, I live with my parents. That would be like, all right.
5: Was that a killer? Was that a killer to live in the basement?
4: See ya. Have a nice day.
5: So you didn't care if they were a nice guy.
4: Go to the Monopoly board, pass, go, and keep on going. Bye, see ya. Okay.
5: That's funny.
4: Okay, right? I mean, that's the truth. The median home price, okay, we were talking, is 6 to 8 times it's 6 to 8 times your median income. And in the 80s, it was 2 to 3 times your median income.
5: Yeah, see, that's the problem, Dottie.
4: Mortgage rates. Now, that doubled from 22 to 23. But that's because we had the pandemic. I said, well, I don't think you're going to ever see that again. And after you see multi-generations, like where that families live together.
5: Well, I wonder what kind of stress that puts people under, by the way. With all due respect, as a senior, to have not only your kids, but your grandkids.
4: Well, can I tell you a funny story? My daughter, if you're listening, don't be mad that I'm telling the personal. She says, Mom, we knew somebody who was, their parents had to go into a home. She goes, oh, you'll never have to go into a home. Don't ever worry about that. And she said, she said, because, you know, and she's living in one of the houses that my husband and I had purchased years ago. For really nothing, I would say it was almost rent-free. And she said, you could always move with me. I would never let you be in a home. But of course, Mom, you'll have to leave me some money to put a different wing on so that you'll be a little private. Oh, so you should live in the house that I own, and then I should put a little wing addition so that I have privacy and you have privacy. Then she said, and don't worry if you get sick, because she said, you know, when you hire the help, I'll manage it. I said, you're not going to help? She says, no, I'll manage the help. She was very serious, okay? I said, oh, that's really big of you to manage the help in the house that I own, okay? I think I'll take care of myself. Don't worry about it.
5: Oh, that's funny, Daddy. Okay?
4: And then she says to me, well, Mom, you'll be senile, and your help is going to rob from you. They'll steal stuff to rob from you. And I said, well, no, they won't be robbing from me. They'll be robbing whatever I have left to give to you.
5: Oh, this sounds like a movie of the week, Dottie. I love it. I love it.
4: She was totally serious. Okay, I was like, now she works. She's a teacher. She works and she drives and commutes every day. So I'm not, and I love her to death. But I'm just saying, the kids, we did it to the kids. But as I said, it wasn't fashionable for kids to stay in there with their parents until they're in their 20s.
5: No, it was not. But the world has changed dramatically.
4: Right. And the parents was like, okay, you're on your own, okay? And if you ever played the game Monopoly, which I played all the time when I was young, what were the properties you got rich on?
5: Park Place, Bunch.
4: And Boardwalk.
5: Yeah, right.
4: The Boardwalk, right? They got high rents. But truthfully, so these are decisions, like, not only the first-time buyers have to make. I said maybe you could, like, you know, make a list of needs and wants. And then people that are, like, raise their families and their kids are out of college now and they have grandchildren, do they keep their house? Or do you sell your house? Do you buy something different? Do you downsize? Or do you rent? These are all decisions people make. But today, lifestyle counts a lot. Whereas I think when we were younger, we sacrificed. We said, okay, well, maybe the house isn't great. We'll fix it up a little at a time. Well, the kids today, they want it done now. They don't really want to wait to fix it up.
5: Yeah, but Donnie, you know what the ugly reality is, my friend? Lifestyle costs. That's the problem, okay? You want luxury, you want amenities, you want the weekly spa treatments and you whatever. That doesn't come free, Dottie. So I don't...
4: But let me tell you something. If you... And this is advice for me. I mean, I'm only giving you my opinion on things. Because you can argue this point. And if you're ever out... I mean, I like a friendly debate. People sometimes don't like it. And I don't think it's confrontation. I think it's an interesting subject to talk about. But to most people, owning a home feels like more stability.
5: That's right. It's like an anchor. And it's a wealth builder.
4: And it's financial grounding, okay?
5: It's a wealth builder.
4: Yeah, it's a wealth builder, okay? Even though when you're all said and done, you're still going to pay taxes and everything like that. But the fact is, when you rent, there's no economic benefit. So when you're looking to buy, and I don't know that we'll have time today, I'm going to tell you what you want to look for, because I don't care what anyone tells you. Even when you're buying a home that you're going to live in, you want to look at, gee, if I ever have to sell this home or decide to sell this home, what's my resale value going to be worth?
5: Sure. Worst case scenario, it's always good to have a backup plan. Absolutely.
4: Yeah, do I buy the smaller home? Do I buy a home maybe on the outskirts of, you know, the city? Why do you think parts of Connecticut and Long Island got built, because in the World War II generation, when they got out of the war, they had the GI Bill, which means no money down. If you were a veteran, you could get a VA mortgage, a veteran, and you put no money down. So everyone was moving to the island or to Connecticut, the suburb of Jersey. Made it very accessible.
5: Absolutely. Made home ownership. That's the problem. I think we need to do the same kind of programs today. Make it accessible. Absolutely.
4: Yeah, see, I think that if I were the president, and I haven't really thought it through enough, but what I think is the problem, to fix the problem, not just band-aid. And I think we're just band-aiding it, all right? Yeah. I think that there has to be some incentive if you buy a home. And maybe the down payment, we see the banks don't want to take chances, but maybe the down payment is a little bit less. Or maybe if you buy a home, they discount your student loan. I'm not saying that that's what you should do, but I just think that what we're doing is masking the problem. And the problem, yes, is undersupply, but it's also affordability.
5: Absolutely. But I think you can help address the affordability issue by increasing the supply. Unfortunately, I know we're talking in circles, but Dottie, isn't the ugly reality it's all interrelated? You can't address affordability without more stock.
4: What we mean, if you don't have inventory.
5: That's right.
4: Well, you don't have, but part of the reason you don't have inventory is, first of all, the baby boomers are staying put longer.
5: Stop blaming the baby boomers. You make us sound
4: You're
5: making us sound like bad people, Dottie. We have the right to live, too. It's like one of those movies.
4: We do.
5: You make it sound like one of those movies.
4: But I'm just saying.
5: What is it? Soylent Green. I mean, what do you want to turn us into, like, plant food? What are you trying
4: to do,
5: Dottie?
4: You remember that movie?
5: Oh, I love that movie.
4: I remember that movie when they were eating When you turned 40, they put you, like, in a hole.
5: Yeah.
4: Isn't that what happened?
5: That's something like that. They ended up turning you into plant food or whatever.
4: They put you in a home, and they say, okay, what season did you like the best? And I'll say, let's say I said summer, okay? What music do you like? Oh, I like classical. So they say, all right. So then they give you that wave for the Soylent Green, which was people's bodies. And they put you in a room, and the music comes on of your choice, if you like rock, if you like jazz, whatever. And then the seasons, you know, you see all the scenery of the season you like, and they totally get rid of you.
5: That's the end. Yeah, they got rid of you. It's right. They zapped you, and they turned you into plant food. That's my joke. But but leave the baby boomers alone. We worked hard to get where we are, okay? Baby boomers may be part of the problem, Dottie, but not the entirety of it.
4: I think my mommy's, all his junk that he's proposing is going to be very hard to really do, okay? However... Okay,
5: well, 20,000 units,
4: Dottie. It's a problem that's existing. And, I don't know how you address it. And I think that we start, we really can't band-aid everything. I think we have to get some serious politicians who are looking for the long-term fix. But, what do they say? No pain, no gain.
5: Very true. But you don't fix a problem by band-aids, okay? And this 20,000 a year, the Mamdani block-by-block proposal, which he just recently announced, is a band-aid. 20,000 units a year when we need up to 400,000 units now to adjust affordability. Now it solves nothing but just kicking the can and just press release nonsense.
4: But it sounds good.
5: Sounds good. Press release nonsense. That's right.
4: It sounds good.
5: If you go for his smile, he has a very nice smile, Mem Nami. Have you noticed that? He's got a nice smirk, a nice smile, but substantively, nothing there, my friends. I'm sorry. That's just my opinion.
4: Oh, someone just emailed me about the capital gains. And just to give you your answer, if you're single and you're selling your primary residence, you can exclude up to $250,000.
5: Okay, so that's like tax-free.
4: If you're filing joint,
5: yeah.
4: Yeah, tax-free. If you're filing joint, you can do $500,000.
5: Yeah, but if you're making like $1 million, Dottie, on a piece of property, so all you could deduct is $250,000, you're going to pay taxes on $750,000. And depending on your bracket, okay, capital gains can be anywhere from 10 to 37%. 37% on $750,000. That's a lot of moolah. That's why I'm saying, you know, selling may not be the answer. And that's why some baby boomers are trapped too. So it's not an easy answer.
4: These are decisions that I think people really have to think about ahead of time, you know, because they're big decisions.

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2: I have to tell you, I was sick, and I had to go to the emergency room. This is about 6 months ago. I caught like pneumonia, and the hospital was calling, the doctors calling, and I said, "Well, call my insurance company." And I have to tell you, I must have spent 20, and I have insurance, okay, health care. I must have spent at least 25 hours with the medical people, with the insurance. Then the doctor sent me a bill. I said, if a person doesn't have all their marbles yet, or they're really like kind of getting old where they're at the point that they're not really, the fight with them was a mirror, like, was, oh, to just get, just the whole process was exhausting. So I think that with home ownership, okay, if you can live with your parents till you're 40 and you don't mind that, so be it. Save your money. Okay?
3: Yeah, there may be a pot of gold at the end of the rainbow. Do you know what I'm saying, Donnie? So right. You may have, but you get a stepped up basis on property and you inherit, you know, a substantial asset. But that's not the way to live, to wait for somebody to die. See, that's the problem. We didn't wait for our parents to die. I certainly didn't. And I worked.
2: Well, I didn't either. Okay. My father was a city worker, worked for the city, you know, and, you know, when you go to school, you come out of, and then I kind of always had a part-time job, even when I was a kid. And I posted something on my website, you know, I said, do you remember your first, on my social media, I said, do you remember your first job?
3: Absolutely.
2: Well, I had so many responses of people that said, oh, sure, you know, I worked at Burger King, I worked at the Dunkin' Donuts, I worked at the dry cleaners, and they were all the better for it. It didn't hurt them.
3: That's right.
2: So, okay. But also, when I was growing up, most people didn't work. Most wives didn't work. Now you need two, you'll see most people, there's two incomes because it's hard to do it without it.
3: Yep,
2: so there's absolutely a lot of factors, but they're just things that you really need to think about and think about how you live. I know we have the news coming up. We have actually the news passed. We have a commercial break, and then we're going to be on with Drew, Thomas Drew, who's going to talk.
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3: We're back. I'm here with Lucas Farrar. I'm Tony Herman. And we were just talking about the affordability, the housing crisis, which hits really every generation, unless you're a multimillionaire and it doesn't, you know, money is a no object. And with that, and I think I mentioned in the show that, you know, most of us were able to purchase houses when we were much younger because of, you know, it was a lot cheaper. And we're talking about affordable housing, which Adami is proposing to build all this affordable housing. But with it, and maybe you don't qualify for it or you don't need it. Also, the financing that you use is very key, okay, to whether you can afford to buy a property or not and how you want to live. So I have an expert with us. He's been on our show many times. He's going to talk about the middle class housing crisis. And I have Thomas Drew, who's always on our show, and he's going to talk about different types of mortgages and different types of options that people could look at. Welcome to our show, Drew. Thomas, how are you?
4: I'm great, Dottie. And thanks so much for having me back. Miss you all. But I'm eager to talk about all those options and ways you're trying to help folks purchase homes in a very challenging environment, you know, in terms of affordability and, just lack of inventory, right, in areas where people want to live. So certainly a challenge for sure, but where there's a will, there's a way. That's my say.
3: It's challenging, but the more people know and the more they get educated, and again, there's no one size fits all. So I was saying that when I was growing up, the only mortgages I knew about, actually when I first started real estate, there was three kinds of mortgages. That was it. There was a conventional, like 30-year mortgage. There was an FHA, which was Federal Housing Administration, which was backed by the government, which you could put a low down payment on. But a lot of sellers wouldn't take those mortgages. They didn't want to sell it to you. And then they had a VA, which is how most people after World War II bought houses, no money down. They were all in World War II. And of course, you don't have that going on today. So what I wanted to talk about, Drew, is when somebody is making a decision, whether it's their first house, or maybe they're thinking of buying, maybe they're thinking of selling a house and buying another house or downsizing, what kind of options can people look at when they, you know, call you about before they make the decision of which mortgage? You know, what type of different mortgages are there that people do? And I know, and I forgot to say the equity thing, but tell people the different types of mortgages if they want to be creative.
4: Yeah, sure. So those three that you spoke about still exist, and we're actually used quite often, 30-year fixed, FHA, and VA loans. But thankfully, there are many more options for consumers to take a look at. In the case of affordability, banks are encouraged to help you know, low to moderate income buyers, you know, try to find homes and afford them. So banks have their own programs too, which are low down payment, maybe down payment assistance or closing cost assistance. So there are different options available. And there's a lot of, you know, like ins and outs, right? And it's sort of like piecing a, you know, 100-piece jigsaw puzzle together to make it work. But right in New York City, New York City has a down payment program, the HPD program in New York City, where they allocate up to $100,000 for down payment. Generally, it probably works mostly with co-ops because of the purchase price. And you know, it's probably the most affordable property type in the five boroughs. So whatever we see an HPD loan, it's usually for a co-op. But, you know, I tell people it's, you know, you got to start somewhere. It gives you an opportunity to become a homeowner, you know, start to build equity. And down the road, you know, after 5-7 years, most people look to maybe sell that co-op and then buy, you know, something else, you know, hopefully something that suits their needs at that time. So it is, there's a lot involved, but there's definitely opportunities out there. I tell people just make sure you're prepared, right? Like all along the way, make sure you're, you know, your credit is where it needs to be. Your debt is as low as it possibly can be. You know, you're maximizing your buying power by doing that when it comes time to apply for a mortgage. So it's not one size fits all. It's, you know, that's why I think there'll always be the need for loan officers, especially in this market, because they need to kind of sit down with somebody, go through everything, show them, hey, this is what you can do right now, but this is what you could do, say, in 12 months if you, you know, give yourself a runway and plan ahead accordingly. So I tell people, you know, you can rent for the time being, right? It may not be the ideal thing you want to do, but it's better than getting yourself into something that you ultimately can't afford, right? So,
3: we're talking about mortgages, Tom. I think that people, I'd like to just to say, okay, there's a 30-year mortgage, which so be it, that I would say a majority of people take. I know I have a mortgage with you now, and it was an adjustable mortgage, and it just came due. Like the adjustment, but I got it at, like, maybe during the pandemic, I might have gotten a refinance. Would you talk a little about adjustable mortgages and, like, compare them to traditional 30-year mortgages? Are there different periods of time? Like, are there 1-year adjustable, 5-year? Can you talk about adjustable mortgages compared to a 30-year fixed where the interest rate stays the same? And tell people what the difference is between a 30-year fixed and any kind of adjustable.
4: Sure. And it's a question that a lot of the buyers we're working with ask. So a 30-year fixed, your principal and interest payment stay paying for 30 years, right? You lock in a rate, say like today's rate or Friday's rate was, I don't know, 30-year fixed was say 6.25%. So your payment would be based on that, based on the amount of money you borrow. Let's say on Friday, an adjustable where you have a fixed period up to mostly 10 years, right? 10-year adjustable, which would give you the same rate for the first 10 years, the same payment for the first 10 years. After that, the payment can adjust. And it's typically lower than the 30-year fix. So say your 30-year fixed on Friday was 6.25%, your 10-year arm was probably about 0.5% lower than that, so 5.75%. And if you want to take a shorter duration on the fixed term of the arm, like a 7-year arm or a 5-year arm, the rates are potentially lower than that. So you shouldn't buy a house just without a plan, right? And you know, you can't be like, well, I just want a low rate for now, so I just want to get in the house. I mean, that's not the best plan long term. But let's just say somebody's buying. We see this a lot in New York City, right? They buy a condo or co-op, and they're like, you know what, a 7-year arm is great because I plan on being here for, you know, 5 or 6 years, and then my plan is, you know, my family's growing, we're going to move to the suburbs and buy a home. Okay, that's great. So not only do you get a low rate, but you have a plan attached to it. Right, that you know it's not, you're not just rolling the dice at the end of the fixed period and hoping it all works out. It's generally not the best strategy when it comes to that. But given that, there are plenty of people that take adjustable rate mortgages. And really, the epicenter of that is probably Manhattan. And as you move outside of Manhattan, you know, that the radius increases, you'll see maybe more fixed rate mortgages as you kind of move away from Manhattan. So people plan accordingly.
3: So when people, and I advise Tom, like, first of all, let's tell people how they can get in touch with you. I love working with Tom because what you really should do before you buy a house, or if you're going to sell it and buy something else, you still want to have your accountant, and you want to have a mortgage person like Tom who would sit and take the time to explain the differences on which strategy. Do I take an adjustable? Do I take a fixed? How much is that going to cost me? Because people sometimes look at the monthly of, like, they'll look at what the monthly payments are, and they're not looking long term. And again, you know, it depends on where you are in life. You know, are you planning to maybe have a family? Do you have two incomes now and you're going to have one? But when you take an adjustable mortgage, you can take the 10-year ARM, which is, ARM is the word we're using for adjustable mortgages. It's correct. Adjustable rate mortgage. That's what it stands for, the word ARM, adjustable rate mortgage. You can get a 10. You can get, what, 5? Do they have 7?
4: Yeah, there's the 10, there's the 7-year adjustable rate mortgage, and then there's a 5-year adjustable rate mortgage. Some banks do offer as short of a term as a 1-year. I don't advise that's a great move. There's a lot of volatility in the 1-year adjustable rate. But certainly a 10-year covers the whole interest rate cycle, right? If we kind of look at the path of interest rates over the past, say, 30 years, 10 years usually covers an interest rate cycle where rates kind of go up and then they start to come back down again, right? And that's why I tell people, look, if you take a 5, you might wind up in the middle of it and at the high point. And when it comes time to adjust, you could see a pretty big increase in your monthly payment. So for that little bit of savings per month up front, it may not be worth it in the long run. So if anybody asks me, to my friends and family, like, I'm thinking of taking an adjustable rate mortgage, I'm like, listen, I wouldn't go any shorter than a 7-year adjustable rate. And if the difference between the 7-year and the 10-year really isn't that much, you're better off with the 10-year adjustable, because it gives you, 10 years is a fairly long time. I always ask people, like, just imagine where you were 10 years ago, right? And, you know, there's a lot's happened in 10 years. It's a fairly long period of time, and it does give you
3: that. I think we have a great Thomas. I'm going to have to make you hold that, and we're talking about evaluating what kind of adjustable rate mortgage you should take if you're thinking of the word adjustable. We'll be right back here with Thomas.
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4: 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And we can schedule a time for us to connect and kind of talk about your specific situation and see how my team and myself can help you become a homeowner.
3: And when you're making these decisions, as I said, there's not advice that I can give, like, say, this is a advice to give, you know, it really depends on your situation and how long you think you're going to be living there. But with an adjustable mortgage, you have to look at the difference that it's going to cost you to have it. Now, if you're a seller, I want to give you a little tip. And let's just say your home is priced, you know, whatever the area is worth, you're kind of in the middle of that price range. You also can help, because I'm going to have Thomas explain to you, when you get a mortgage, there's also points that you have to pay at closing costs. And so sometimes a homeowner, I would have them saying, a lot of the problems I see with the younger buyers today, or first-time buyers, and first-time buyers are getting older because of affordability problems, is, you know, sitting down and thinking, okay, what about the down payment? How do we get that? How much do we have to save? So when you're talking and counseling people, I tell the sellers, you know, you can say, when you advertise your home, you can say seller will pay points. Because a lot of the issues today are that there's two working people. They both have jobs. They make a nice income. But unless they went to the bank of mom and dad, which obviously Tom doesn't work for, that's saving for the down payment. It's tough. So when you get a mortgage, can you explain to everyone what, you know, how you have to look at not only the rate, but the points?
4: Yeah, no, it's a very good point, because some banks will advertise what seems like a very low interest rate.
3: Right.
4: But it would include, you know, paying 2 or 3 points up front, and that's 2 or 3% of the loan amount. So, you know, if you're borrowing $700,000 or $500,000, for example, that could be an extra $10,000 or $15,000 on a $500,000 loan, which adds up with all the other closing costs. So in New York, closing costs are typically higher than most other states. And I tell people, look, between your escrows and your other closing costs, you know, figure on about 4% of the purchase price you'll need. And if you have to pay points on top of that, that will definitely get expensive, right? So it's not just coming up with the down payment, like as you mentioned. And so to your point with sellers, and I have spoken to many sellers over the years, and, you know, they're kind of talking about, well, I could drop the price, or, you know, I could do these other things. I said, look, at the end of the day, if somebody's financing your property, the what they're concerned about is your monthly payment, right? And as a seller, you can pay, you know, upwards of 6% of the closing costs to the buyer at closing. You do what's called seller's concession. But let's just say you were saying, hey, you know what? I really want to help them lower their mortgage payment. So maybe offer 2 or 3 points to be paid at closing, which on an adjustable rate mortgage can lower the rate significantly up to, like, say, 1% with 3 points. So now you've made your house, you know, one of the most affordable homes on the market by offering to do that for the buyer, right? And it completely changes the dynamic of the transaction. And so instead of just being like, hey, well, we're going to do a price change, we're going to do this, like, let's be a little more thoughtful about it and think about how do we make this home that you're selling the most affordable home in the area, right? And that is something that buyers would immediately be attracted to. It's like, well, I can get a trade on this house, say, buying the one next door. So again, it takes time for everybody to kind of understand that. And, you know, thankfully there's a lot of, you know, professionals out there that can help explain it. But I think the best thing is taking a few minutes to really walk through that. And I'll actually do the math on it too, right? To show, hey, you know, here's how this affects the buyer's mortgage payment. If you just lower the price of your house, you know, $20,000, it lowers their payment only $100 a month. But if you maybe take that same $20,000 and we look at it like buying down the interest rate, that could save the buyer, you know, up to $300 a month in their mortgage payment. So which one do you think the buyer is going to be more excited about? And that's going through those examples is how we help, you know, people kind of move forward and sellers move on to the, you know, the next thing they're looking to do with their lives, and the buyers get excited about their new home. And it takes some effort, it takes some work, and you got to sort of, everyone has to be open-minded about it. But I think everyone needs to be, right, in order to make this whole thing work for housing affordability.
3: Right. And what Tom is talking about is another form of a thing that's creative with financing, and it's called a buy down. And that's actually where you put enough money up front, or the homeowner can contribute instead of lowering the price. They can put that money into putting, you know, adding to a buy down where somebody actually puts money up front to buy down the interest rate.
4: Exactly.
3: And that buy down, let's say you have a 30-year mortgage and the interest rate, let's say, roughly 6.2, maybe you'll buy down, you know, you'll, instead of lowering the price, say, look, I'm going to help you do a buy down. And you put that money that you were going to take, instead of getting that money in your house, you put it towards the person's mortgage, and that would lower their interest rate over the whole term of their mortgage. And that's a creative way of doing it. And all I can say is when I started the real estate business, the interest rates were, I don't know, 15%. So
4: right.
3: The sellers had to very much work with the buyers, okay? Because, you know, that was a big interest rate. And, you know, we would work with the buyers and sellers and allow them to buy downs. I don't see them quite as much today. But you, I mean, what do you see? Still mostly people take the conventional 30-year mortgage?
4: Yes, that's still the most popular option for buyers. I think in certain markets where we're seeing more of a balance between inventory and, you know, the velocity of sales, you're starting to see maybe some more concessions or people more open-minded to do things like that. If you're going into a market where there's only a 2 or 3 month housing inventory, that's a challenge, right? You know, the seller's like, well, I don't really need to do that because somebody's going to come along and buy this house. There's not that many on the market. So, you know, not every market is different. I know, like you mentioned that, Dottie, right? It's very local. And some markets, if they're in balance, you're definitely going to have more of an opportunity to sort of negotiate different things between the buyers and sellers. So just kind of keep an open mind about it.
3: Right. Well, but if you know, like I said, if you think about, and again, I wasn't born, but when World War II, when we had, you know, when the veterans came back and they had the VA mortgage, which you didn't have to put any money down, they all bought houses.
4: Yeah.
3: So no, a lot of times it's a down payment. Now, I also want to bring up something that we didn't bring up, and that's PMI, private mortgage insurance. Maybe you could explain that.
4: Yeah, and it's a great option for individuals who are like, hey, I want to buy a home, but I don't have the 20% to put down. So basically what it does is it's an insurance payment that the buyer pays every month, and it's based on how much they've put down. You know, in many cases, sometimes as little as 3%. But PMI would go all the way up to, say, 19% down, right? You don't have the full 20. And it's a graduated scale of insurance that the customer would pay. And it, until the loan to value, right, like the amount you borrow versus the appraised value of the property, hits 80%, right? So in some markets, that can happen within a year, maybe two, where you're only paying that PMI. And in other cases, if you put, you know, very little down, you know, you may have to pay it for, you know, 5 to 10 years, right, down the road. But it does afford you the ability to get into the home before having 20% down. And there are quite a few properties that close every day with PMI on it. And it's not something that, you know, we need to convince anybody to do, right? It happens quite frequently. And so, look, in some markets where you're like, hey, you know, I can put 10% down. I need to finance 90%. The bank says, sure, no problem. Here's your monthly payment, and here's your private mortgage insurance payment on top of it. And generally, it's not, you know, a huge amount of money, right? It's somewhat reasonable, but you still have to factor that in when you're trying to qualify for a mortgage.
3: Just that there's a lot of options, and I don't expect everyone to remember all this from the show, but you can call Thomas or email him and just take the time to know all the options that are available. And then depending on your circumstances, which one would work for you? Because everyone's different. So a lot of times you'll hear my friends, and when you look at, you know, you'll say, oh, you'll see mortgage rates. I see them posted. That really, unless you have perfect credit, you're not going to get. So buy downs is something else you should look at. I know we're coming to the end of the show. I think this is really an important topic. I think that it's hard to do this in a two-hour show, but you should be an informed buyer. That's the best buyer you can be, and an informed seller. So call Tom or email us, and we'll get you with the right people so that you can find the education and know the best options that works for you. With that, I'm going to sign off for myself.
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12: This is John Katzmatidis, the Cat's Corner. Well, I remember the movie Mr. Smith Goes to Washington. What happened? We have too many politicians in Washington that know nothing about business. Why? We need more common sense in Washington. Whether we're talking about the federal government, state government, you need common sense. We need the balance of power in our government. Doctors, lawyers, accountants, professionals, business people, and blue-collar workers. And that's the only way we can come out with common sense. Putting on taxes and regulations without knowledge of what happens. Some of the states are not doing a good job. All they do is raise taxes. And then when they need more money, they tax the taxes. I mean, you got to laugh about it, but it's happening. We need people that have common sense, a balance of power in all our legislative functions to be able to operate our country, our states, our cities more efficiently. This is John Katzmatidis, the Cat's Corner.
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18: Breaking news at Town Hall. I'm Bob Agnew in Washington. Defense Secretary Pete Hegseth says Washington remains committed to the Indo-Pacific. Speaking to a group of world leaders, diplomats, and top security officials at the Shangri-La Defense Conference in Singapore, he said China won't be allowed to dominate the region.
19: When we look across the region today, there is rightful alarm regarding China's historic military buildup and the expansion of its military activities in the region and beyond. We share a clear-eyed assessment of that security environment, and a mutual understanding that a Pacific dominated by any hegemon would unravel the regional balance of power and undermine the equilibrium we all seek to preserve.
18: Israel's air force and artillery has struck areas near a strategic mountain in South Lebanon. They continue to battle the Hezbollah terrorists there. Now that primary voters have chosen Attorney General Ken Paxton as their candidate for U.S. Senate, Republicans in Texas are focused on getting out the vote in November.
20: Senate Majority Leader John Thune says it's time for Republicans in Texas to come together and put all their energy into getting Ken Paxton elected.
21: We've got to pivot and go all in to make sure that we keep Texas red, that he wins, and that we keep a far-left liberal out of the United States Senate. Obviously, that seat is going to be very key to our majority, which will determine the future of this country.
18: And that report from correspondent Laura Winters, the fate of four climbers who fell in Alaska, now known.
22: Latvian Mountaineering Expedition Group says three climbers on Alaska's Mount McKinley who fell near a treacherous pass on North America's tallest peak earlier this week had died. After waiting for weather to clear, a long line from a helicopter was used because the terrain and conditions prevented the helicopter from landing.
1: And that is correspondent Lisa Dwyer reporting. More on these stories at townhall.com.
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15: Dottie Herman has had her eye on real estate for years. 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
5: Hi, folks. 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Tune in weeknights at 6 p.m.
1: The Justice Department is taking aim at gun laws in Colorado.
23: Assistant Attorney General Harmeet Dillon is leading lawsuits against Denver and the state, arguing local gun restrictions violate the Second Amendment. The cases challenge Denver's ban on AR-15-style rifles and Colorado's limit on high-capacity magazines. Dillon says the laws unfairly target commonly used firearms. The DOJ effort is part of a broader strategy to challenge gun regulations nationwide and potentially set up a new test at the U.S. Supreme Court. Ken Lorman reporting.
1: Oregon voters may soon decide whether hunting and fishing should be criminalized. A ballot initiative there would ban hunting, fishing, certain breeding practices, and even pest control. If the ballot signatures are certified, the issue would head to voters in November, what could be a closely watched and controversial battle. Breaking news and analysis at townhall.com.
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29: My father started CMI Gold and Silver more than 50 years ago, and we've served clients nationwide from the beginning through education. So we're here to share on this show what we've learned over decades in this business to help you decide if physical precious metals make sense for you. So today, we're going to have some fun talking about gold in the movies.
28: In all the movies that we're talking about today, you know, gold isn't just sitting in the background. It's almost like another character, and it pushes the story forward, and what drives people and it drives people to do what they do. Now, we've picked six movies where gold really plays a big role.
29: Yes, and so let's start in chronological order of the film's creation. For example, our first film mention is The Treasure of the Sierra Madre, filmed in 1948, starring Humphrey Bogart and written and directed by John Huston. Two down-on-their-luck Americans searching for work in Mexico during the 1920s persuade an old mining prospector to help them find gold in the Sierra Madre Mountains.
28: This one's a great adventure movie, and Walter Huston is especially good in it. He actually won Best Supporting Actor that year. The film also won Oscars for Best Director and Best Screenplay, both for John Huston. And it was nominated for Best Picture, too. Now, here's a cool little detail. It was the first time a father and son both won Oscars for the same film.
29: The Treasure of the Sierra Madre was the first Hollywood film to venture outside of the United States for an on-location shoot. The film shot for 8 weeks in various parts of Mexico, primarily in Tampico, where the story begins.
28: And a lot of people consider this one a real masterpiece. And it's because it's not just an adventure story. It's actually a lesson in greed and paranoia. And one thing that I like is it shows the weight of gold more realistically than most movies. And it's especially evident when they're getting the gold dust bags ready to load up on those mules.
29: Yes, so let's move on to a favorite film of yours, Johnny. The Good, the Bad, and the Ugly from 1966 with your favorite actor after John Wayne, of course, Clint Eastwood.
28: Well, this one's a classic spaghetti western. Clint Eastwood plays Blondie, Eli Wallach plays Tuco, and Lee Van Cleef plays Angel Eyes. The whole movie is basically three men chasing one stash of buried Confederate gold. Now, Angel Eyes, he's the hired killer in the mix. And once he hears that there's some gold out there, he starts tracking the same trail. Now, Blondie and Tuco start out working together in this little hustle. Tuco's got a bounty on his head. He gets arrested, and right before they hang him, Blondie makes this long rifle shot, cuts the rope, and they split the reward. They keep that scam going until Blondie decides he's done with Tuco and leaves him out to dry. Well, then the tables turn. Tuco catches up with Blondie and makes a march across the desert, basically returning the favor. Now, Tuco's about to finish Blondie off, right? Then he sees this wagon, and he goes to check it out. Bill Carson's in the wagon alive and gives Tuco the location of the cemetery where this gold is buried. But he won't give up the name on the grave until he gets some water. So while Tuco goes and gets water, Blondie crawls over, gets the name on the grave. Now, each guy ends up with half the gold's location because Carson dies. And now, whether they like it or not, they've got to keep each other alive if they want to see any of that gold.
29: The quest for gold in this movie drives the characters' actions, and the main plot concerns their greed, as there is a series of double crossings and changing allegiances to get the gold. The gold is the catalyst for the film's tense, uneasy alliances. It serves as the ultimate MacGuffin, a goal that moves the three main characters, Blondie the Good, Angel Eyes the Bad, and Tuco the Ugly, across a war-torn landscape, often rendering the surrounding Civil War battles irrelevant to their personal quests, showing what some will do for the wealth of gold.
28: And I like the title of this movie, The Good, the Bad, and the Ugly, because it's now a phrase people use all the time. And Shannon, you're not kidding. This has to be my favorite movie.
29: Yes, I know. That is your ringtone.
28: Yes, it is, for sure.
29: So the next film on our list also stars Clint Eastwood, along with Telly Savalas, Don Rickles, Carol O'Connor, and Donald Sutherland, stars on the edge of being legendary in their acting careers. Eastwood plays Private Kelly, named in the film title. The movie was released in 1970.
28: Well, in this one, a group of American soldiers, they basically go AWOL during World War II, and they sneak behind enemy lines to steal this stash of Nazi gold. It's part comedy and part action. But the whole thing is driven by that same old temptation, gold makes people take risks they normally would not.
29: This gold story isn't as fictional as it seems. Accounts and wartime reports suggest that there were real incidents of captured or scattered wealth. Kelly's Heroes takes this fragmented reality and random events and turns it into a very plausible moral story. The film is also loosely inspired by the true story of the Nazi gold in Lake Walchen, where 728 bars were recovered, but 25 crates of 100 gold bars each were allegedly missing.
28: Well, later on, people dug into the story behind Kelly's Heroes. Now, depending on what you read, there are accounts that it was loosely inspired by a real gold theft in Bavaria near the end of World War II. Some accounts even claim that years later, a couple of those missing gold bars were quietly recovered and turned over to officials in Bonn, Germany in 1996.
29: One of the most interesting facts I learned about Kelly's Heroes is that Yugoslavia was selected as the main filming location because in 1969, it was one of the few nations whose army was still equipped with operating World War II equipment, both German and American, including in particular the M4 Sherman tank.
28: Now, here's the part that always makes me laugh. It's how easy they make it look to carry and move those gold bars. In the movie, the bars look a little smaller than the big standard 400-ounce good delivery bars, but they're still heavy. A full 400-ounce bar is about 28 pounds, and even a smaller bar that size would still be in that, you know, like 18 to 20-pound range. Either way, those crates would have been brutal to move. And man, they're just tossing them around like they're nothing.
29: The exact number of gold bars per box is not explicitly stated in the dialogue of the film. But from what I could see, there might have been 10 bars per box. And at 20 pounds per bar, that's 180 to 200 pounds per box or crate. And the characters are often seen moving these bars around with one hand. Handling gold in movies is never very realistic.
28: Well, and for its time, Kelly's Heroes was pretty bold because it doesn't end the way you'd expect a war movie to end. Kelly actually negotiated with the enemy, and they cut a deal, they split the gold, and everybody walked away.
29: In the 1970 movie, Kelly's Heroes, the characters seek to steal a Nazi stash of 14,000 gold bars valued at $16 million in 1944 currency. Following logistical splits and negotiations, the main group expects to take $10.5 million in gold, 125 boxes, which is then split 12 ways, resulting in approximately $875,000 per person as calculated in the film. Today's gold value would be about $600 billion based on $14 billion based on 14,000 bars weighing roughly 400 troy ounces each.
28: All right. The next movie on our list is Three Kings from 1999. It's set right after the Gulf War, and it's kind of a mix of action, drama, and some dark humor. The basic story is this. Four American soldiers find out Saddam Hussein's hidden gold. They find where it's at. And they decide they're going to steal it. Now, George Clooney, he plays the leader of the group. The other guys are played by Mark Wahlberg, Ice Cube, and Spike Jones. Things go sideways fast. Wahlberg's characters get captured. The other three end up teaming up with Iraqi rebels to rescue him. And in return, those rebels are just begging for help getting their families across the border into Iran.
29: When I first watched this film, I almost didn't finish it.
28: Me too.
29: It is very incendiary in many respects. The movie's satire explores race, politics, war, media, and U.S. diplomacy in the Middle East. The gold in the film forces moral choices, but in the end, the gold is used as a tool to save the lives of the Iraqi rebel refugees.
28: Well, Shannon, how realistic is the gold portrayed in this film?
29: As I've said before, handling gold in movies is never very realistic. The depiction of the size of the bars is realistic, but a 400-ounce pure gold bar weighs 28 pounds, and characters are carrying them around in Louis Vuitton duffel bags. Even if there were only four bars in each bag, that's 100 pounds per bag, and several of the characters had a bag in each hand. For example, this is a prop showing the actual size and depiction of a 400-ounce gold bar. So the dimensions are proper, but the poundage would be 27 and a half pounds, which would be, that's a pretty large barbell, just to give you an idea. In the film, The Three Kings, the gold was moved around much too easily.
28: Well, how legit do you think it is?
29: The story?
28: The story.
29: Three Kings is not directly based on a true story, but it is a fictional story inspired by real events. The setting and the political situation were very real, as well as the chaos following the 1991 Gulf War.
28: Okay, moving on to the next film.
29: The next film is one of my favorites, not because of the gold, but because of the history in the film surrounding the founding of America.
28: So, here's the setup for National Treasure, all right, which is one of my favorites, too. Nicolas Cage plays Ben Gates, a historian and codebreaker who's been chasing this legend his whole life about a massive treasure tied to the founding of America. He teams up with another treasure hunter, Ian Howe, and they find this old frozen ship in the Arctic that points to their next clue. But then Howe turns on him, and Ben realizes the only way to keep it out of the wrong hands is to beat him to the Declaration of Independence.
29: This movie is completely unrealistic, but it's a fun ride for those who can forgive its highly improbable plot. And the greatest reason we forgive the plot is the actor Nicolas Cage. It's definitely a movie to watch again and again because of its fast pace and historical treasure hunting.
28: And in the movie, the treasure isn't just a couple of gold bars. It's this massive collection of gold, artifacts, and priceless relics that was supposedly passed down from the Knights Templars and later to the Freemasons. They make it sound like it's worth over $10 billion in real life. But in real life, people stumble onto hoards occasionally, but it's usually an accidental find, not the result of solving some 200-year-old riddle.
29: It's such a fun movie with its patriotic themes, but I doubt ancient gold and artifacts would have survived in a damp underground vault without decay, and a treasure that size under Manhattan would have likely been found long ago.
28: And here again, they've got people picking up big, heavy gold pieces like they weigh nothing, which is just not real life. And honestly, it's really hard to believe that the Templars, the Freemasons, and early Americans would have piled everything into one spot. They probably would have spread it around. However, if that spot existed, Shannon, I'm not going to lie, that's a pretty cool hiding place.
29: Another note of fiction. I think we all know there's no hidden map on the back of the Declaration of Independence. The National Archives does confirm there is writing on the back, but it simply states, Original Declaration of Independence, 4th of July, 1776. However, the movie correctly identifies that the Declaration of Independence is highly protected. The film portrays the document to be preserved in a specialized helium-filled glass case at 70 degrees Fahrenheit, 67 degrees in reality, with humidity controls similar to the film's description. The National Archives also notes that modern security is far more intense than the movie depicts, including an atomic bomb-proof vault, making the theft of the Declaration of Independence in the film impossible.
28: And the movie gets into how the Declaration is protected. When the Declaration is not on display, along with the Constitution and the Bill of Rights, it's lowered into an armored vault underground, right? The original vault was built in 1953 by Mosler Safe Company, the same people who worked on Fort Knox, and even built an atomic bomb-proof bank vault in Hiroshima. In the early 2000s, Mosler's work was replaced with an upgraded system made by Diebold, a major security and vault company, as part of a $110 million renovation. Now, it's basically an elevator. You push a button, those documents get lowered into a vault every night until the next public showing.
29: Before moving to the next movie, let's spend a minute on National Treasure 2, The Book of Secrets, released in 2007. In National Treasure Book of Secrets, the gold is the mythical city of Cibola, also known as the Lost City of Gold. It's hidden in a massive underground cavern.

0: Rushmore. The treasure is an ancient, legendary Native American city made entirely of gold rather than just a hoard of coins or artifacts.
1: Well, Cibola is simply a legend. It's a mythical place people believe existed somewhere in North America. And in National Treasure 2, the whole story turns into Ben Gates trying to clear his ancestor's name because a missing page from John Wilkes Booth's diary makes it look like his family was involved in Lincoln's assassination. Ben searches for Cibola, trying to prove that his ancestors were trying to protect the treasure and not steal it.
0: The movie is an adventure, using history as a starting point, blending real historical figures and locations with a largely invented plot. While it accurately features elements like the Silence Duguid letters, the Resolute Desk, and the secret basement underneath Mount Vernon, the central premise of a vast, hidden book of secrets is inaccurate, although the National Archives do hold records of investigations like the JFK assassination.
1: Well, talking about another cool hiding place, but there's been a lot of talk about a third National Treasure movie, but we'll just have to wait to see if that one comes out. Well, in 2005, another action-adventure treasure-hunting film is released, Sahara. Sahara is based on the 1992 best-selling novel by Clive Cussler.
0: In this film, a master explorer of the National Underwater and Marine Agency, played by Matthew McConaughey and his assistant, hunt for a lost American Civil War ironclad battleship rumored to be hidden in the West African desert. While navigating the Sahara, they cross paths with a World Health Organization doctor, played by Penelope Cruz, who is investigating a deadly plague threatening to cause a global catastrophe. Together, they uncover a conspiracy involving a ruthless dictator and a local waste plant that is polluting the ocean, forcing them to stop the environmental disaster while continuing their search for the legendary Ship of Death, rumored to have the last of the Confederacy's gold from 1865.
1: Well, the treasure in Sahara, a lost Confederate ironclad ship filled with gold sitting out in the Sahara Desert, that's pretty far-fetched. But it's a fun adventure idea for sure, and it's mostly fiction. Yes, there are real Civil War ships. The CSS Texas, referenced in the movie, was an actual Confederate ship, and yes, there are real legends about missing Confederate gold. But the idea that a heavy ironclad ship could make it all the way to Africa and end up hidden in a dry riverbed out there, well, that's movie magic and not history.
0: Ironclads were designed for shallow coastal or river combat, making them too heavy and unstable for a transatlantic journey, especially filled with heavy gold.
1: So I'm not watching Sahara for accuracy. I'm watching it because it's a fun ride.
0: Yes, history has been a great springboard for movies.
1: Well, gold especially has been a captivating element. It's symbolizing wealth, adventure, and even moral dilemmas. Gold has been portrayed in Western to modern action thrillers. The allure of gold is a significant plot motivator that continues to fascinate us today.
0: Yes, so this has been our second episode about gold in the movies. If we didn't mention a significant movie about gold, check out our Gold in the Movies Part 1, and that film just might be there. But for more information on gold and silver products, visit our website, cmigs.com. 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
6: Welcome back to the nationally syndicated Global Spiritual Revolution Radio here with your host and moderator tonight, Bishop Larry Gators, with my partner, the very best in the telecommunications business, Mr. Alex Garrett. Alex, how is your night, my friend?
7: I know. It's been a low-key Saturday, a little rainy in New York. You know, after while we were on the air last week, I was actually in Long Island at an event honoring the Ducks co-owner, Frank Bolton. So I've been all over the place the last few weeks. And I was at the Pataki Center on the Thursday night for the Governor Pataki Gala, which was very special. So it's been a busy week.
6: Oh, that is nice, my friend. And you got a very special upcoming trip in Cooperstown, New York. Tell us a little bit about that.
7: So they're doing the Military Classic, which they do every year. But as you know, this one's a little more special because of America 250. So a bunch of baseball Hall of Famers will be going up to Cooperstown. And I've been approved through my media company, One Leg Up Alex Media, if I can share that for a second.
6: Absolutely.
7: Through my media company to cover the event. And then maybe we'll go, you know, we'll go live from Cooperstown with you.
6: Congratulations. I'm so very happy for you, my friend. And you are one of the most powerful voices, not just in conservative radio, but one of the most powerful voices, period, in radio here, not just here in the United States, but around the world. And again, my friend, big time congrats on that. And I've been approved to cover both the G7 and the G20 summit. Now, the G7, I won't be able to make it there in France physically, but I've been approved to be a representative of AM970 to answer, to interview a lot of the world leaders and a lot of their staff people virtually. And so I'll be looking forward to that in next month. And also I've been approved to cover the G20, which will take place on December 14th and 15th of 2026 of this year in Miami, Florida. And so
7: that is growth, my friend. And then a week later, I'll be maybe coming to you live from the games for the physically challenged in Long Island. They do a special year every year for kids with disabilities. And I competed from age 5 to 21, and I just signed up to be part of their weekend May 30th. So maybe a week later we'll be out on Long Island talking with you. How cool would that be?
6: That would be so cool. I'm looking forward to hearing your coverage of that. And again, Alex, you
7: just are, as long as the hantavirus doesn't bother any of us. You know,
6: what is going on with this? I've never heard of this virus until month ago. I mean, what is the hantavirus? What is that?
7: And you notice the framing? Cruise ship.
6: Oh, yeah.
7: No detective cases yet. it's amazing this is happening during the midterms, right? It's almost like the Dems are afraid again. I hate to be conspiratorial, but something's up here. And in 2020, or even earlier, this thing came about after we had this failed trade agreement with China. And he's supposed to go to China a couple weeks from now or a week from now. And it's like, I see some parallels here 6 years later, and it scares me. It really does.
6: It does. And I'm concerned, and to all of our listeners, the hantavirus, to my understanding, is named after the Hantan River in South Korea. Now, the virus was first isolated, according to historians, going back to 1978, following the outbreaks of during the Korean War between 1951 and 1953. And now, as of today, the LA Times had said, my friend, there is another outbreak of another type of virus, okay, near the Pacific Ocean. And so these are not isolated incidents. I'm not a conspiracy theorist, but I'm a conspiracy realist. But the norovirus, to my understanding, known as the Norwalk virus, right? And so, like you said, the midterms upcoming, and but nothing is by accident, my friend. What say you?
7: What say me is, nothing feels by accident, and I don't want to say it's coordinated, but I mean, come on. New York City just did a notification like they did in 2020. There's no confirmed cases yet, but we'll keep you posted. I mean, I'm getting all the same kind of messages that we got before COVID really locked us down. And that scares me because I thought we vowed never to lock down again. We could handle all of this without a lockdown. That was the whole point of what we learned from 2020.
6: Yeah, and I'm concerned, Alex, because as of today, according to the LA Times, 23 people have left that ship and gone home with the virus. And so, wait a minute now, this is against the news coming out from the Center for Disease Control. So hopefully they can get a handle on this. And not to change to another subject, but what is going on in New York City with all of these billionaires leaving? Ken Griffin of the Citadel Capital firm and the Apollo Global Management, they're moving jobs away from the Big Apple. What is going on with billionaires leaving New York City?
7: Well, and look at California, right? They didn't like how Newsom was running the state, so they left for Texas. I mean, this is happening when you have a leader that they don't like and that is trying to really, you know, say, hey, we love that you're investing, but not too much because we want to tax the heck out of you. Like, these people are investing in the city, Mayor Mamdani. Why are you forcing them, pushing them away? It, especially since we did have a big loss during COVID. We're trying to get all the people back here after COVID. What are you doing? And then I guess he went and stood in front of the guy's building. And he's not handling it well. And I'll tell you, Ken Griffin has every right to do what he wants to do with his business. I think that's the right thing to do for him, is just to, hey, if you're not welcome, you'll leave. And this falls on Mom Donnie. You got to make these people feel welcome. I don't care if they're billionaires or not. They contribute to the city.
6: Exactly. And without the billionaires in New York City, I'm just going to say it bluntly, without the billionaires in New York City, you don't have a city. I mean, these men and women are the ones that are providing jobs, good paying, solid jobs for New Yorkers. And so I've said this going back in what, in October of last year. And when I was in New York City on part of my vacation, I said to New Yorkers, if you vote for this man, Mondummy, you listen, whatever happens to you, you deserve it. Okay. This is, and now the citizens of New York City are reaping what they have sown. It's a mess, Alex. And so hopefully in the future, New York City will eventually vote for a conservative mayor. I don't know. When is the last time that New York City had a conservative mayor? I don't know.
7: You know, Bloomberg was sort of Democratic, but he ran under the Republican umbrella, and that's how he won in that capacity back in 01, and he actually won re-election after re-election and a third term. We all know that third term was not really fun, but he's the last common sense person, and he was a Republican, but a true conservative, I would say Rudy. That was the last time, I would say.
6: Yeah, and here in the L.A. Mayoral race, I mean, it is a very hot contested race. Spencer Pratt, a conservative really influencer here in Los Angeles, he hosts a reality show. He is beating the communist Karen Bass in major polls, and I'm praying to God that Spencer Pratt becomes the next mayor of Los Angeles, because I got to tell you, my friend Alex, it is a mess. It is a political mess. And I don't blame the homeless crisis on the homeless people. I blame it on City Hall. And I blame it in Sacramento with Governor Newsom. And so hopefully Spencer Pratt can win this and to become the first conservative mayor we've had in many decades. And so I think this might be a trend across the United States.
7: Yeah. Democrats even probably hated the way Bass handled that whole Palisades fire. I mean, blaming everybody but herself and all this other. It was definitely not a shining moment for her. And I will also say probably will cost her the election. I hope it does, because she really bungled it. And it displaced so many people. And all she could do is blame the fire chief. You tell me how that's electable material.
6: I mean, it is not. And she knew there was a audio tape that has gone viral here in Hollywood of Karen Bass. The day of when she was scheduled to go to Ghana, which she had no business going to Ghana, and she knew that the fires were forthcoming on a audio tape, and it's been authenticated by the FBI office here in Los Angeles. This is not good for Karen Bass. And then she would not answer any questions when she got back from Ghana to the press. It's bad. I mean, and there was no water. There was no water in the spigot. No. And that will cost her not just her job, but I believe that we will have a conservative to be the next governor of California. So it's a mess right now. And so hopefully we can get Spencer Pratt, in the office as mayor, and we can definitely turn this not just this state around, but the city. Now, getting back to Steve Hilton, great patriot, and you know we had interviewed him a couple of months ago. He's leading in the polls here throughout the state of California. I believe Steve Hilton would be the next governor of the great state of California, and this is great news, Alex, because Gavin Newsom has left a mess here. I mean, billions of dollars unaccounted for that was earmarked to help to solve the homeless crisis. And this is what Democrats do. They throw money at the problem, but Hopefully, Steve Hilton would be elected, and I guarantee you he will clean up the state of California.
7: Well, he's certainly talking like it on all the outlets. And then Newsom also, how is that electable? How is he? Well, I think he's done, right? So
6: he's done, yeah.
7: But how can you go down that same path with someone else who probably might be more progressive anyway? But here he is on the other side of the world bashing our country like Chris Murphy, the senator from Connecticut. I don't know why they do these things. I don't know why they all go to these other countries and say how bad we are.
6: Remember in Davos early in the year at the World Economic Forum, Gavin Newsom just made himself look like a fool. I mean, just bashing Trump. Okay, you may disagree with the president, but don't go on the world stage and bash the president, okay? And just to acting like a two-year-old. That was not a good look for Gavin.
7: I heard he was laughed at, I think, a little bit.
6: He was laughed at, even by the liberal media. He was laughed at, you know? And that's why President Trump and the Trump administration did not want Gavin Newsom there in the first. Why was Gavin Newsom there in Davos in the first place? And going back to later, back in February, in Munich, at the Munich Security Conference in Munich, Germany, you know, AOC made herself look like a fool, could not answer a simple foreign policy question. But she wants to turn around and blame Trump. Okay, that's not going to work. And what's going on with this redistricting? The Virginia Supreme Court, Alex, strike down redistricting plan by the Democrats to take over the state. But the Virginia Supreme Court said no to that.
7: Well, I think they saw that the election, maybe the words of the ballot were not truthful. I think that's where the issue lies, is there wasn't a lot of truth on the ballot. But I'll tell you, the redistricting battle is so intriguing to me because, you know, it is true both sides do it, but I feel like the Dems try and edge out the Republicans more than the Republicans drive the Dems. That's why it's so extreme with the Democrats. They just rewrite everything, not a certain district. It's like a whole thing, not just one section. That's what I have a problem with.
6: Me too. And the Supreme Court's historical votes on the Voting Rights Act and what the Democrats had tried to attempt to persuade the Supreme Court justice says, okay, everything's based on race with the left. Everything is based on color, you know, and they're trying to gerrymandering their way back to the White House. But thank God, even some of the liberal judges said, you've gone too far to the Democratic Party. So this is not a setback, right, to the 1965 Voting Rights Act. But this is protecting the Voting Rights Act of 1965, that you cannot gerrymander your way back into power. And so a lot of House seats on the left are being lost. And a lot of liberals, both in the House and Senate, are planning not to run this cycle. So I believe that President Trump can rest a little easy to know that the Republicans will win re-election during the midterms.
7: Well, I think beyond the gas prices, they have to end this war. I mean, they can't keep this going on through the midterms. Yeah. That's not going to be a good thing either. So he's got to find a way to end this thing. And he's being very patient with Iran week after week. And I don't know if it's working. I don't.
6: Yeah. I mean, they're playing games. The IRGC is playing games. And now the foreign foreign minister of Iran left, went to Moscow, I believe, a week ago. And so, no, this, we got to end this. Okay. The blockade is hurting the IRGC, but we've got, to my opinion, Alex, we have to resume the bombing. I agree 100% with Prime Minister Netanyahu in the Mossad. We have to resume the bombing. Because the only language that these people of the Iranian Revolutionary Guard Corps understand is destruction. It is a death cult. And so hopefully we can end this and gas prices will go down. And I believe that because of this genius move by the president, who is, to me, the most powerful president, not just in my lifetime, but President Donald J. Trump is pound for pound the greatest president in U.S. presidential history, because he's doing something that the previous 45, 46 presidents should have done, was to deal with this regime. This regime the IRGC cannot have a nuclear weapon, Alex. That is non-negotiable. They cannot have a nuclear weapon. So I agree with you. Hopefully, President Trump can bring this war to an end. We have got to resume the bombings. I know that's not a popular saying, but we have to do that. And going from the war in Iran, what's going on with the New York Giants and New York Jets during their offspring?
7: I'm not really focused on that. I'm focused on what the Knicks are about to sweep the Sixers out of the playoffs.
6: So they're up, what, 3-0? Well, they're up 3-0.
7: Three games to none, and they look pretty good after stumbling against Atlanta a couple games. They look pretty damn good. But, yeah, you know, here in New York, we're all about the Knicks and what they can do, because, look, the Knicks are a culture here, and they're more than a team. They're a culture of the city, much like the Yankees are. And when both teams are winning, you could see how the city rallies around these guys. So,
6: yeah,
7: I'm excited. And this is the first time I've ever felt confident they could go into a conference semis with an advantage. So we'll have
6: to see. You know, when Tom Thibodeau was fired, that was a unpopular move by the Knicks president, Leon Rose.
7: And it was, and everybody thought Cat was the reason why he got fired, Cat Carl Anthony Towns. But look.
6: Is that right? Oh,
7: Mike Brown, although I have my issues with him at times, he has a formula working. He knows how to work the bench. You can not worry about workload management with him, because these guys are getting extra rest thanks to a Kolick or Shamet, I should say. And Robinson and Alvarado's really stepped in. That was a great move to bring him over in the deadline. Yeah. So, wow, what a impact he's had.
6: And the Knicks are healthy, right? For the most part, they're healthy. They don't have any key players that are out right now.
7: Well, that's what I'm saying. When they were in the postseason last year, 2 years in a row, I felt like if they were healthier, they could have beaten Indiana. They could have beaten Boston or whoever it was a couple of years earlier. But now they're healthy. They have the right formula, as I say, because you're not using Brunson every minute. You can sit him a little bit. You can sit Josh Hart. Obi is a little hurt right now, Obi, but you know what? He'll be fine. He'll come back strong. But the Knicks look dominant, and I haven't felt that way in a long time, even in the postseason. So,
6: yeah, and not to get away from the Knicks, but you look here at the Lakers, they're down 2-0 against the Thunder. I think if the Lakers don't win game three, they're going to get swept. And I think this would be the last year LeBron James here in LA. I mean, a lot of the former Lakers, like Byron Scott and James Worthy, they don't want LeBron James here. And a lot of people in the front office at Staples Center, they were upset that LeBron James had, decided to come back for another year. And so, no, they're going to have to make some major, major changes during the offseason. And, you know, when healthy, Luka Doncic is the best player on the planet when he's healthy. But he's not healthy because he's playing so many minutes. So hopefully they can use some much needed cap space they will have when LeBron goes, during the offseason. And so, yeah, I mean, and I believe you
7: think about it. LeBron's probably going to want to end his career in Cleveland anyway. It just wouldn't make sense. But no, this is sort of a going down in flames in LA moment, because he was brought in. He was the leader. He's been there 6 or 7 years already, which is hard to believe, but right. You know, Doncic came in, and you could tell
6: that he changed
7: the nature of that team, and now he's out, and it's not been fun. It's been a very off postseason, not Lakers-like at all.
6: It's not. And LeBron, to our listeners, had picked up his $52.6 million player option to play for the Lakers during this season in 2025-26. So he's got to go, and this is the reason why. And so – no, that has got to change. And our remaining minutes here, Alex.
7: Well, you know, it's Mother's Day tomorrow. What is your thought for all the moms out there listening?
6: Oh, absolutely. Well, I lost my mother She's with Christ now. I lost her back in September of 2009. And so I want to give this message to all of, not just New Yorkers, but also people here in my home in Los Angeles and all over the world. If your mother is still alive, you are blessed. Okay. You are blessed. And you may not agree with everything mom says, but listen to your mother and to all of the mothers. Every day is Mother's Day. So we pray that, the children of mothers, that you will honor your mother. Okay, on tomorrow, and take her to dinner and lavish her with gifts, right? Because it's very important. How about you, Alex?
7: I'm very proud to have my mom. You know, she is such a strong woman, one of the strongest women I know. I mean, 35 years later, here we are. And I'll tell you, I'm in media because she told me, well, instead of trying to play sports with one kidney, one leg, one this, go into broadcasting, cover the teams, and now I'm in media. So I feel like answering her advice when I was 5 years old has led me to where I am today, and I'm very grateful that I listened to my mom.
6: I miss my mom. I remember 3 weeks before she passed, she said to me, and I quote, when it happens, you know, during her transitioning, then you will know what to do. And she says, never, ever allow anyone to tell you what to do or what not to do with your life, with your career. And she said, you were born for such a time as this to transform the entire world through the power of communication. And that was her last words. And then 3 weeks later, she went on to be with the Lord. So it's still a shock to me.
7: Of course.
6: To this day, you know, I mean, it's still a shock. And I had an opportunity, Alex, and now this is, we're off subject here, to see the Michael Jackson movie. I was blown away. And they are making big time money all over the world, Michael Jackson. And what say you?
7: Well, we got to wrap here, but I'll tell you, I have yet to see the movie. I understand that his nephew is Michael Jackson, the little guy. So Michael, that's pretty neat that they kept it in the
6: He
7: family.
6: Played his uncle to a T. We'll talk about that next week. Thank you so much, Alex. And looking forward to you covering the Baseball Hall of Fame at Cooperstown, New York. And big time congratulations on that. And to all of our Global Spiritual Revolution listeners and partners all over the world, the best is yet to be, the last of life for which the first was made. 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
2: 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They argued, they compromised, and they prayed. 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A government with checks and balances, three branches, limits, written in ink, and the ability to amend the document when necessary. Benjamin Franklin famously said the founders had created a republic, if you can keep it. For nearly 250 years, Americans have relied on that document to protect our freedom of speech, religion, and self-government. 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Connors and Sullivan and Life.
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7: Breaking news at Town Hall. I'm Bob Agnew in Washington. A key inflation gauge accelerated in April up to the highest level in 3 years. It's the latest sign that spiking gas prices, largely brought on by the war with Iran, and higher food costs are weighing on Americans' pocketbooks. There is another drop in the nation's smoking rates. Here's correspondent Lisa Dwyer.
8: A CDC survey finds that the cigarette smoking rate among U.S. adults dropped to another all-time low last year, with only 1 in 11 adults saying they are current smokers. The rate has been gradually dropping for decades due to cigarette taxes, tobacco price hikes, smoking bans, public education, and changes in the social acceptability of lighting up in public. Cigarette smoking is a risk factor for lung cancer, heart disease, and stroke, and it's long been considered the leading cause of preventable death. I'm Lisa Dwyer.
9: Stock indexes closed higher on Wall Street on Friday. They added to the all-time highs they had set just the day before. Taking a look at the numbers, it was the Dow Jones Industrial Average up by 363 points, the NASDAQ up by 55, the S&P 500 gained 16. New data suggests artificial intelligence may be doing more to create new jobs than to cut them.
10: A chart highlighted by President Trump's AI advisor David Sachs shows hiring is actually rising in software engineering, the field most aggressively using AI. Sachs says that's because AI has slashed the cost of writing code.
9: That is Ken Lorman reporting. He says that's allowing companies to be more innovative, and that requires hiring more highly skilled technical workers. The National Park Service says three climbers on Alaska's Mount McKinley have died as a result of their fall this week near a treacherous pass. A fourth, thankfully, was rescued. The climbers were traveling a route known for its exposed sections when they fell on Wednesday. More from townhall.com.
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4: 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Pedro bravely battled a 9/11-related illness that ultimately took his life. 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
9: The head of the World Health Organization has arrived in the African city at the heart of the Ebola outbreak.
12: Dr. Tedros Adhanom Ghebreyesus, Director General of the World Health Organization, has arrived in Congo's eastern city of Bunia, the epicenter of an outbreak of a rare type of Ebola. He says the most important thing is to listen to the people dealing with the virus.
13: Because the communities understand the problem better.
12: The WHO said Friday that authorities have reported 906 suspected cases and 22 deaths they suspect were from Ebola. Uganda, Congo's neighbor, has confirmed at least 9 cases and 1 death. This current type of Ebola has no approved treatment or vaccine. I'm Donna Water.
9: Rescue workers in Laos have safely evacuated all 4 villagers trapped in a flooded cave for 10 days. The operation was completed today, one day after the first survivor was extracted. Breaking news and analysis at townhall.com.
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18: Hello and welcome to the show. I'm your host, Pat Campbell. We've got a fascinating program for you today. Our guest today says that there is a youth molecule in the human body, and he says this molecule of youth happens to be concentrated in our skin, hair, eyes, and joints. He says this substance not only dramatically influences our appearance, in other words, how young or how healthy we look, but more importantly, our physical strength, our flexibility, and mobility. This is our ability to do things, lift things, get around, be physical. Today, we're going to learn more about this once mysterious substance and how new breakthroughs are allowing us to get it back and keep it as we get older. All right, Bill Sardi is here. Bill is an author. He's traveled around the world in search of information about hyaluronic acid, or HA, as it's sometimes referred to. He's back from his recent trip to a small village in Japan, where people maintain high levels of HA and are famous for their ability to defy the aging process. Bill, welcome to the program.
19: Great to be with you, Pat. And all your statements to introduce the show today are certainly not overstatements. After years of people using oral hyaluronic acid supplements, well, of course, we're going to give your audience a report today, an update, and an improvement, how things are going, as thousands of people have discovered how this supports in particular their joints, but also their skin and their eyes and, of course, their hair and so on. These are the areas where the body actually is highly concentrated in HA. But I want to tell all your listeners to please stay tuned, because there's going to be an offer today from Purity Products, no strings attached. This is an offer from a reputable company that's been in business for years.
20: Just for $5, there's no strings attached. You get to try a bottle of this wonderful new product and make your life simple, make your supplement regimen simple, and save a little money along the way.
18: Now, you say there's a youth molecule in the human body and that it holds the key to the visible signs of aging. Now, you've written about this. You've traveled to Japan to do the research. So tell me about it. What exactly is this molecule you're talking about?
19: Pat, it's amazing that most people don't know this word, hyaluronic acid. And, of course, it's made. It's all over our body. It's in our skin. It's an all-natural molecule. We can get it orally, replace it in our body. But more so, we've learned that the little bit that we can get as a dietary supplement can trigger your body to make more. And, of course, why do we need more? Well, when we're young, we're loaded with this stuff. When we're babies, we have what we call baby fat. It's really baby HA. It makes, as babies fall down and get cuts and scrapes, you notice they never really get any lifelong scars from that because they have lots of HA on board, hyaluronic acid. And to make this easy to understand for the audience, I think we can all appreciate that women have smoother skin and thicker hair and so on. All of that is because estrogen sends a signal to make more HA, and that's why the girls have more limber, flexible joints. They can get in a kind of a lotus posture kind of that men can't get into. They certainly have all of those advantages, and it's because the estrogen sends a signal to make more HA. Now, women have more HA to lose than men do, and you see the skin shriveling up, the joints and so on, as women age. But there's a way to get it back. And, of course, Purity Products for years now has been talking about HA, and they have a new formula just for the joints, HA joint formula. And it's so important today because I think everyone's confused. An article in the New York Times says consumers are confused what to do to support their joints, so people are looking for alternatives. We need cushioning in between the joints, the bones in our joints. When a doctor looks at an x-ray, all he's doing is measuring the space between the two bones there in the knee. So it's about a quarter of an inch space. Without that cushioning, you've got bone rubbing on bone. That's what HA is. It's the jello or the cushioning agent in between our bones. We lose it either due to wear and tear or age, and so we start getting problems. The more that we find pain relief, the more pain relievers we use, the more we're going to use these joints, and then we're going to wear out more bone. And they've noticed this. People who chronically use pain relievers are going to have more bone wear. So what you need is the actual cushioning back there to lubricate the joint, and that's what HA does. That's what HA is. The doctors call it synovial fluid. They actually inject this into joints, orthopedists do, dermatologists inject it into the skin, eye doctors use it as a lubricant during eye surgery. So it's nothing foreign to modern medicine, but it may be new to you as a listener there, and you have never heard about HA before. Well, you need to learn about it. It's a wonderful molecule. It's all natural, and you can get it as a dietary supplement. Purity Products was the first to introduce it. Now, it's a great big long molecule, Pat, that's 6 million Daltons in molecular weight. Think of 6 million paper clips put together. It's big. You can't absorb it, and Purity found a way to knock it down so that it's only about 1,500 to 3,000. That means that you can absorb this orally. We actually proved that in studies conducted at a laboratory right there in Florida, and we're going to tell you more about that, but we proved that it's orally absorbed. Most doctors are told that oral HA cannot be absorbed. That's true if it's the regular HA. It's got to be knocked down in molecular weight. And more important, it needs some other antioxidants to be added with it. We're going to talk about one here in just a moment. But Purity Products is introducing this all-new joint formula for people that are searching for alternatives for their joint health. And, of course, this isn't a drug. It's a dietary supplement meant to, of course, support healthy joint health as we think of it.
18: If you're just tuning in, we're talking with Bill Sardi about hyaluronic acid, or HA. Now, Bill, you said recently that the HA revolution is underway. More and more people are using it. Tell us why HA is such a breakthrough, and what exactly can it do for people?
19: I think the brick and the mortar analogy is probably the best for everybody to understand it. There are bricks in our body, the cells. There's mortar in between, and the mortar is the collagen. Now, within the collagen, not the collagen itself, vitamin C makes collagen, but within that collagen, there's a moisturizing agent that looks like Jell-O. Now, everyone knows you put some Jell-O in the refrigerator and the water separates out after a time. And that's what's happening in our body. We're losing the water-holding molecule, HA. The body is 72% water. And as we lose this, the connective tissue that connects all of our cells, that connects all of everything that we have, begins to lose its water. It separates out, and then we begin to lose the substance, the scaffolding, the support structure that holds our body together. And, of course, we begin to wrinkle, we shrivel up, we lose an inch in our height, we see the brain shrivels up in the eye and so on. All of these things occur with age, and, you know, Ponce de Leon was looking for a youth molecule, and he wanted to find it in, of course, the fountain of youth, the water. He was looking for a water fountain. The body needs water, but it has to hold it. And, of course, I want everyone to think of having something like a Jell-O type of a water balloon filled with Jell-O, or one filled with water. Which one do you want? You want the one filled with Jell-O because it's still firm but soft and cushiony. And that's the way our bodies are when we're young babies. Or even a pregnant woman is loaded with this, which is an example of the how the HA is made more so at certain times of our life. But as age goes on, we're going to lose it. We're going to see the wrinkles, the thinning hair. We're going to see our joints lose their flexibility. We're just telling people that after thousands of people have tried this, if you're taking glucosamine supplements, it took 13 years for doctors to adopt glucosamine sulfate. It's a regular dietary supplement now in drugstores, health food stores. People ask me, well, why hasn't my doctor told me about hyaluronic acid? Well, it took 13 years for glucosamine. It'll be on the front page of Time magazine. It's just going to take time. And it'll get there because patients are going to take this to their doctors and point it out, as they did glucosamine. The revolution starts with patients and people that have issues and want to have healthy joints and skin and hair and eyes and want to see some of these useful levels of HA restored in their body.
18: Now, Bill, you've written a great deal about the role of hyaluronic acid in the body's connective tissues. How does HA work in the joints and the connective tissues?
19: It's a natural cushioning agent. And, Pat, we're talking to about between the bones. It also surrounds the nerves. There's a sciatic nerve. There's an ulnar nerve. There's a carpal tunnel nerve. All of these are going to need the special cushioning that HA can give them. There are people that tell us this stuff works. Here's Ernie writing to me, who actually teaches and plays golf in Dover, Delaware. He found this Purity joint formula, and we're telling you it worked miracles for him. Why? Because Purity has not only taken EHA, but they've taken a brand new substance called Hydrox that's taken from olives. Now, Pat, you notice you can put a bowl of olives on your table and a year later come back, and except for a little bit of shrinkage due to just a loss of moisture, they're very stable. They're still there. They didn't shrivel up and waste away due to fungal contamination. So there's something very strong in olives. We've known it for a long time. Dr. Roberto Crea, an Italian researcher who's now here in this country, doing some research on hydroxytyrosol extracted from olives and found out that it does some of the same things that the molecules do that trigger, like estrogen does, the production of HA. So we began to think, why don't we combine this wonderful, strong antioxidant from olives into Purity's new HA joint formula? You know, we're getting results like we've never seen before. This is why Bill writes to us this year saying, I'm taking HA for my knees. It's done wonders for my joints. So we get these letters from people. They're unsolicited. You see, this is the kind of thing we hear. And, of course, they're astounded with this. They just can't believe it. Here's someone writing to me. This is Dr. Cal Lee saying, he looks like a man that's 30 years younger, and he says people can't even believe his level of fitness and youthful appearance. And he says, I tell you to tell him, it's just the HA formula. And, of course, he sent us pictures on the Internet how fit he looks for his age. And you're going to look a little younger, because when you were young, you had a lot of this. 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
21: Now, Bill, you visited this village in Japan, Yuzuri Hari, or as they call it, the Village of Long Life. Now, I understand that the people had unusually high HA levels in this village. What did you find when you met the people? Is it genetic? Is it dietary? What did you see?
19: Well, I went there again for the second time with translators, photographers, and it was easy to understand without studies, even though the town doctor there, Dr. Komori, has identified hyaluronic acid as the very reason why these people in Yuzuri Hara exhibit such youthfulness. And by the way, they have a lady there in her 90s without any aging spots in her skin, perfect skin, no wrinkles whatsoever. People living into their 80s and 90s look a lot younger, and it all became clear when we were there. Now, they grow a lot of their own vegetables and foods right there near their homes, and they have a lot of fresh foods, and sometimes they have a little extra, so they come down to the vegetable market and bring their goods there to be sold. So we were there taking pictures and interviewing people when 83-year-old Mr. Ishii came driving in on his motorcycle to deliver his vegetables to the fruit market. Pat, where do we have in the United States 83-year-olds driving their motorcycle down to the vegetable market? We don't have it. We followed him to his home where he was up on a 30-foot ladder trimming a tree. He works in the fields about 4 to 6 hours a day. And he introduced us to his neighbor who was 90 years old without a wrinkle on his face. Neither of them use reading glasses. And, of course, he works about 6 to 8 hours out in the fields every day. This was remarkable. I almost felt, Pat, I was in some sort of a place where the dinosaurs are still living or something. It was so remarkable. These people just exhibit a youthfulness, a flexibility in their joints, certainly a healthfulness that we just don't see everywhere else. In fact, it was so remarkable that the Emperor of Japan actually has visited this village. Pictures were taken there. You could see them all over the village there as they had posted them. So these are the kinds of reports that we hear.
21: Let me ask you a question here. You mentioned glucosamine, and there's another one out there that's pretty popular, MSM. How does this HA stack up against those other ones? The other ones, you have to take them for a while before you even see any results.
19: You do. And most of these are very positive dietary supplements. They certainly have lots of benefits. Glucosamine takes quite a while to kick in. MSM is a wonderful sulfur compound, and again, it's an anti-inflammatory, as are many things like fish oil. And so these are all wonderful, but they're not dealing with the origin of the problem. The origin of the problem is the loss of cushioning in the joint. And if we can just replace this, if we can

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4: Well, certainly when we look in the mirror, when we see, well, let's say we're twin brothers, if we're looking, one of us ages faster than the other, how do we know that? And we're looking at our hair, we're looking at our skin, how smooth it is. You're losing HA. That's what your body's telling you. Losing HA and aging are equivalent to the same thing. How do you get it back? How do you get this wonderful youth molecule? There certainly is one. Ponce de Leon was right. The fountain of youth, the body is 72% water, but it needs to be held into a cushioning gel. No, this isn't going to cause water retention. No, it doesn't increase any kind of problems like that. It's all natural. You had a lot more of it when you were young. You just need to get a little bit of it back. I know the more, Pat, that I say good about this, people

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6: We got breaking news. President Trump to make a final determination on the war with Iran.
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6: Welcome to Seculo for this Friday. We appreciate everyone joining us right now. Phone lines are open for you at 1-800-684-3110. I'd love to hear from you today. Again, 1-800-684-3110 to get your voice heard on the air. We are covering a breaking news item, and when we say breaking, we mean it was breaking. We had a different show planned, and in the last second, President Trump put out a statement on Truth Social that kind of changed everything of what we were going to be talking about today as well. As we will still talk a little bit later on with Rick Grinnell about the tightening race in Los Angeles, but this is the current breaking news item right now. As we know, President Trump has entered the Situation Room. A statement came out. We'll read it to you. It says, Iran must agree. Then again, this again came out less than or just about an hour ago. Iran must agree that they will never have a nuclear weapon or bomb. The Hormuz Strait must be immediately open. No tolls for unrestricted shipping traffic in both directions. All water mine bombs, if any, will be terminated. We have removed through detonation numerous such mines. It goes on and on. But more importantly, they have been called in to the Situation Room right now. It goes, other items of far less importance have already been agreed to. Again, this is essentially saying that all nukes have to be destroyed. I'll be meeting now in the Situation Room to make a final determination. Thank you for your attention to this matter. President Trump using the term final determination. I think this is a big moment once again.
8: This is what we talked about to some degree yesterday, how there were reports from Axios and others picked it up throughout the day that the parties that were negotiating, the Iranians and the U.S., had agreed to this memorandum of understanding. And what we even said yesterday is it is up to President Trump. He mentioned that, you know, he would make a decision in a few days based off what they had negotiated out. It appears now that this meeting is happening in the Situation Room with his national security team to make a final decision about that agreement. We talked about it yesterday. I want to get your phone calls. If the president is weighing the options right now, how do you feel about this? And we'll get into more of what he said in that post of things that are the demands from the United States and what we think. Will that be in this memorandum of understanding that that is the baseline that they negotiate out into a final agreement?
0: Yeah.
8: Or is that what we still have to negotiate? Give us a call, 1-800-684-3110. But this is happening in real time, Logan. If you look at the news channels, it says that they are meeting right now in the Situation Room. Yeah. They're awaiting an update. This is happening, folks, as we are live today.
0: One of the statements in this, or one of the passages in the statement, says ships caught in the strait due to our amazing and unprecedented naval blockade, which will now be lifted, may start the process of heading home. Say hello to your wives, husbands, parents, and families from me, from your favorite president. Again, a little humor there, but realistically, this is what probably needs to be happening. We know the economy has taken a pretty big hit. President Trump knows there needs to be some changes, some movement happening. So maybe, again, sometimes it feels like this show can be on repeat because it feels like we're close to a deal at any day. But this one, using the term final determination, obviously that final determination could be that the war continues. It could be that we have a deal. So who knows what that looks like? Could it be a distraction tactic also? You never know with what goes on in Washington, D.C., but at least we have an update, and I want to hear from you about it right now. What do you think about this? What will make you happy? What will make you upset? Again, President Trump currently heading to in the Situation Room, making that final determination. As President Trump has also said, the enriched materials will all be dismantled or destroyed. We'll go through a lot of what this all means in the next segment, but I want to hear from you. Phone lines are open at 1-800-684-3110. 1-800-684-3110. That's why we're live here, folks, each and every day, Monday through Friday, noon to 1 p.m. Eastern time. You never know what's going to break, and we always want to make sure we are here for you. 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And even if you can't, become an ACLJ donor, become an ACLJ champion. 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We'll be back in just about 2 minutes.
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10: It's party.
0: Welcome back, Seculo. 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
6: You're not calling yet, though, because you just want all the information. But so many of you are watching right now. If you're joining us live, by the way, and you're brand new, because we know about half the people that watch live every day have never seen us before. Welcome to the show. We do this show every day, Monday through Friday, noon to 1 p.m. Eastern time. So hit that subscribe button. Join the well over half a million people that join us each and every day. So welcome to the show. Will Haynes in studio. We've got special guest Rick Rennell joining us later on. But today we are just going to go back to President Trump's statement, which just came out as they rushed to the Situation Room to make what they're calling, what he's calling in the exact words, final determination on whether we have a deal with Iran. It was a lengthy statement on Truth Social. No character limits there, so he could go, you know.
8: Well, I mean, on X, you don't really have character limits
6: just
8: anymore.
6: You
8: can do an article.
6: Yeah, and it's too much.
8: Yeah.
6: But it's a lot of words here. We've highlighted some of them, though. Well, I know you want to address
8: sort
6: of
8: the through and
6: top.
8: Took out kind of the bullet points of what the what this post says. And so here are what he's saying Iran must agree to: that they will never have a nuclear weapon or bomb. The Strait of Hormuz must be immediately open with no tolls for unrestricted shipping traffic in both directions. All mines, sea mines, must be terminated. The naval blockade will be lifted if Iran agrees to all this. The enriched uranium material, sometimes referred to as nuclear dust, which is buried deep underground, will be unearthed by the United States in close coordination with the Islamic Republic of Iran and the IAEA, that's the International Atomic Energy Agency, and then destroyed. And no money will be exchanged, so no sanctions lifted, etc., until further notice. That is what he is saying Iran must agree to, and they are meeting right now in the Situation Room to make a final determination. So that's where we're at, folks. That is what President Trump is saying Iran must agree to. What we don't know is if that is what he's saying they must agree to in a final deal, or if that is what is in the memorandum of understanding. That is what would give them 60 days of continued ceasefire to further negotiate out these points. That's what I believe he's basically setting what the marker is, what the goalpost is. Iran must agree to this if I were to agree to this further memorandum of understanding. But I think it's also good to see no money will be exchanged. That kind of pours water on all of the reporting that the United States is going to give $24 billion in order to get here.
6: I think that's huge, and I think that's for a lot of people going to be a little bit of a sigh of relief, thinking that in some ways you don't have an IRGC that now comes out of this better than when they did. Now, President Trump is appearing on Laura Trump's broadcast later on in the week, but they've started to put out clips from it. I think it maybe gives you a good little insight of what President Trump's thinking is right now when we're deciding whether what kind of deal we're going to make with Iran. So here, I'll play a little bite from it. This is bite one.
10: Is there a line that they would cross for you to go on the offensive again militarily?
11: Well, a deal that wasn't going to be good for us is the line, ultimately, because, you know, I'm playing it out and we're going to see. And that's what I do. I negotiate. They negotiate. They're very good negotiators. They're crafty. But in the end, we have all the cards because we've defeated them militarily. Look, they have no Navy. Every ship, they have 159 ships. Every one of them are at the bottom of the sea. Every single one. We take pictures of them. We have people going down taking pictures of hundreds of ships. Their Navy is totally gone, 100%. Their Air Force is totally gone, 100%. Their military, we sort of left it alone because we think that their military is somewhat moderate. They have other people that aren't moderate. We've taken them out. We've taken different forms of leadership out. We've actually left their military alone. People would be surprised to hear that.
6: Yeah, again, I'm surprised to hear that too. Left the military alone now.
8: Well, in that
6: that's a little bit of a blurry.
8: Yeah, you have to separate what he's talking about there, because the IRGC in and of themselves have their own military.
6: Right.
8: It is they have their special forces units, they have their own air force, their own navy, and then there is the regular army of Iran, of the Islamic Republic, and that's more what he's talking about. People that are in military service in Iran that aren't the hardliners, that aren't doing it to necessarily further their career within the government of the Islamic Republic. That is what the IRGC not only controls the Quds forces, the special forces, all of these things. They also control vastly the economy there. So when you look at this, that there's very much a almost a Soviet style, if you want to wrap your head around what the Islamic Republic of Iran is, is it's a Soviet style government where you have the authoritarian leadership, but then you have this this bureaucratic technocratic state that is the IRGC that really controls everything. And that is because the Islamic Republic was born out of a Marxist style revolution. And so while they are theocratic and they have these wild theologies that go towards the apocalypse, they also have a lot of their roots in Marxism. And that is when you, even the timeline, that's when a lot of other Marxist revolutions were going on around the world. They were able to utilize that with the youth of the people of Iran during the day with this populist Marxist movement to get to where they are. And what, how did that play out? Exactly like a Soviet style state where you have the IRGC that controls the economy, that picks and chooses the winners and the losers. And a lot of times the winners and losers, the losers are people that want to live a life. The winners are those that want to go do terrorism around the world. So if you are able to separate the military in what he's saying, he is talking about regular people in military service for the regular army, not IRGC military. And that's where it can get confusing if you just hear the term military, you're like, well, why would you leave them alone? In some degree, they're hoping, and there's been a hope for a long time, is that the military itself will turn on the government. And they are armed. They do have that ability, but they aren't the diehards. They aren't the true believers in the revolution as the IRGC folks are.
0: All right. Phone lines are open for you at 1-800-684-3110. I do want to hear from you today. 1-800-684-3110. Again, we had a show planned out, and this made some big adjustments, as we know that this is a very big interest to all of you. And I want to know, do you want to see a war in Iran come to an end? Do you want a deal? And if that deal includes, by the way, no financial return to Iran, I think that's something you'd probably be happy about. But what do you think? It's an important time to call in. It's a Friday. I can take as many calls as I possibly can today at 1-800-684-3110.
8: And I had great callers yesterday. Maybe I used them all up, Logan. Maybe they all were like, yeah, we already talked about it.
0: I think the phone lines are broken. That's what I'm telling people right now.
8: Oh, that's
0: they
8: a
0: all
8: good,
0: are watching
8: good
0: on YouTube
8: say.
0: Right now. They're not one to join us.
8: But I think I want to hear, even if you thought about calling, but someone said something similar yesterday, give us a call again, because it's similar topics. We were at that point yesterday where they were saying the negotiators had come to an agreement on both sides. Now it's before the president. Do you think President Trump should move forward with an agreement with Iran? Do you trust him in this leadership to make the right decision?
0: Yeah, phone lines again are open, as Will said, 1-800-684-3110. I also wanted to give you an opportunity right now. You know, we're wrapping up this week, and we're honestly about to wrap up this month. It's pretty crazy. We're already, you know, headed towards the end of this month. What day are we at? The 29th. I mean, that's pretty wild. Is that right? It's the 29th?
8: It is, yeah.
0: 29th of May. This month has flown by. You can be a part of the ACLJ. It's a great time to do it as we head to the end of the month. And the last days of the month are always very important in terms of fundraising. I don't know why, but it always seems like that's when people decide to get motivated and to donate. So if you ever consider donating to the ACLJ, it's a good time to do it. You can also become an ACLJ champion, people that are steady supporters of the organization. It's like a membership. You join. You can cancel anytime, but it's all donations. So every month you'd have an automatic donation that would go out. And what I like about ACLJ champions is you guys determine what that means to you financially. So you could give $5. You can give $5,000. You can give whatever you want in between or above. A champion is a champion for us here. Now phone lines are completely jammed. So, Will, you did a good job.
8: Oh, thank you, Logan. I appreciate the kind words.
0: You see, that's what we do on Friday here. We're nice to each other. Phone lines are open, but not really right now. But I want you to become an ACLJ champion if you can right now. Just some of the very basic stuff we're doing right now. On Monday, we're filing a federal appeals court defending pro-life centers. We are filing complaints with the HHS defending pro-life doctors right now. We're fighting the anti-Israel bias, the UN. You heard about what CC is doing right now, too. But we're filing at the Human Rights Council and appealing a court ruling that really gutted a lot of those sanctions supporting Israel. And our international advocacy for persecuted Christians has really expanded. We're defending clients in Pakistan on death row. What's going on in Nigeria, we've all heard about. The ACLJ team is worldwide. And I know it's a little easy to get stuck in your American mindset, and I appreciate that. Look, we're the American center. I understand that's the majority of the content we're going to talk to you about is what's happening here domestically. But the ACLJ is a worldwide effort. You know, we're trying to get our message out to all ends of the earth, and we can't do it without you. So I encourage you to go to ACLJ.org, become a champion if you can. We did lose a few phone lines, so we have three lines open right now. Some of y'all didn't make it. Maybe you weren't kind to the phone screeners. I always say be kind.
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8: Glad you clarified that for folks, Logan.
6: 1-800-684-3110. 1-800-684-3110. Rick Rennell's going to be joining us a little bit later. So also, we're going to cover what's happening in Los Angeles. As we know, the election for mayor is starting to actually heat up. But again, Rick always has some thoughts. We'll talk to him about some other topics as well. Phone lines are open for you. But again, last second before we head to break, which is only a 2-minute break. Remember, we don't take these long 8-minute breaks you hear on terrestrial radio or 20-minute breaks. 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Our shortest one is less than a minute. Be a part of the show today at aclj.org. We'll be right back.
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6: Welcome back to Seculo. 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A lot of calls. Should we take some?
8: Yeah, I think we should.
6: Let's go, Jerry in Rhode Island. Jerry, go ahead.
15: Hello, boys. The phones are working. We're listening. The questions posed were, should we think it go on or not? Those of us who have been listening long enough now know that Trump, on his second term, has rooted out the deep state and has assembled a team that he trusts and therefore we trust. So they get all the information and we're trusting that they will make the right decision.
6: Yeah, Jerry, I think that we do have to at least go into this thinking that there are experts in the room who know maybe a little bit more than we know. But look, we also know that in Washington, D.C., people get influenced by what's happening in the polls. We know what they get influenced by what's happening on social media. It's not immune to that. But I agree with you that there are, you know, some level heads in the room, hopefully, who are addressing this correctly. And that's why I've said even just the little changes, like there's going to be no financial incentive. I think if that stays true, that's a big deal. That is something we need to look at and go, okay, the media narrative was incorrect, or they saw the blowback from people like you and people that, not necessarily you, Jerry, but, you know, people that listen and watch these kind of shows and say, we don't want this to be happening. That would be, or even some of the other government officials, you know, the senators, congressmen who said, we cannot have we can't give them a financial win here in Iran.
8: Right. But also to some degree, if there is to be a final deal and it is as good of a deal as they have no capacity to enrich uranium, they've given it all up, they will never have a nuclear weapon, the sanctions that are tied to that nuclear program will need to be lifted as a part of that. That is a appropriate exchange of, you're giving up your entire program, the sanctions we put in place on your banking and your industry tied to that would be lifted. And that would be them having access to money. And now the left will try to spin it as giving them money, but it is relief of sanctions if that we get to that point. Now, I don't think that should be a precursor, lifting the sanctions before they agree to do that. That is what a lot of other presidents have tried to do before, saying, hey, we'll lift the sanctions, then we'll negotiate on your nuclear program. You're taking away the power you have over their economy if you relieve them of these sanctions before you even get to the point of dealing with their nuclear program. But we had Mama Bear on Rumble, who's a longtime watcher of the broadcast, said, I trust him, but I'm confused by the path and the length of time he's allowing them to regroup and strike back. I think that is what a lot of people have issue with as well, is how long, you know, the ceasefire was 2 weeks back April 2nd. When it went into effect. We're now almost to June.
0: 7 weeks?
8: Almost two full months. It'll be 2 full months on Tuesday since this ceasefire began. And now we're talking about another 60 days under a memorandum of understanding. I don't know that they have the capacity to regroup in the way that we think that they are. Many of the munitions facilities, even the way that they manufactured them, have been completely cut off. A lot of the ability for outside forces to get munitions in. So some of the other countries like China that have supplied them before, Russia, those kind of supply lines have been severed from this. So them rebuilding in that way isn't necessarily as big of a concern, as well as things like when you sink their entire Navy, they can't just get battleships back into service immediately. So I think the damage, I talked about this yesterday to some degree, 13,000 targets were taken out just by the U.S. in Operation Epic Fury. Even if they are trying to rebuild and regroup, you can't do that in 8 weeks. And another 2 months isn't going to really make that lasting of an impact on their regrouping in the way that would give them the ability to start launching the ballistic missiles immediately.
0: A lot of you are just joining us right now. We just saw a spike in numbers on our live stream. So I want to make sure that we address what is going on, because I know a lot of you saw breaking news. President Trump rushes the Situation Room. What's happening? President Trump put out a statement just right before we went on air today, essentially saying, headed to the Situation Room to make the final determination. I mean, look, I'm summarizing. If you see on the screen, it's quite a lot of details. But it ends with, you know, we will be meeting now in the Situation Room to make a final determination. This is on the war in Iran. This is what came out on Truth Social this morning. So that is what the main topic is. If you are tuning in just now and wanting to know what we're talking about with President Trump rushing to the Situation Room to have these final potential meetings. I think that having a final meeting, even if it's not particularly personally the way I would have wanted this to go, I think having some sort of closure is important for the American people right now. And maybe seeing some relief financially, whether it's gas prices, whatever, could at least let people breathe a little easier with what's happening in Iran. We actually have a call kind of related to that. Let's go to Trish in Texas. I know Trish speaks for a lot of people. Go ahead.
16: Well, let me preface this by saying I'm Republican. I'm Christian, raised Episcopalian, now Southern Baptist.
0: There you go.
16: I've supported in every way possible, but I'm to the point that if you even start talking about giving them I'm not talking about raising sanctions. Lifting sanctions after the fact, fine. That's the reward for them doing what they're supposed to be doing.
0: Sure.
16: But if they get one dime to rebuild anything that we have bombed, while President Trump is insistent on distraction, not fulfilling promises that he made to not only save but fix Social Security. I'm 69 years old, so Social Security is why, if we lose the House, the Senate, whatever we lose in the midterm, it will be because we have a president who is saying, I don't care about the midterm. Mm-hmm. The midterms are important. I'm sorry. He is wrong. I beg to disagree. Oh, this Iranian thing has been going on for years and years. And this is probably not the last time we'll deal with it either.
0: Yeah. Trish, I think you speak for a lot of people. So that's why I wanted to make sure you actually got some airtime, and I appreciate you being respectful and kind. And look, I think you feel for a lot of people that even voted for President Trump when there are concerns that are real. This isn't, you didn't just go on here and just scream about, you know, something irrelevant or whatever it may be. I think a lot of us are looking to the midterms and going, okay, I do feel like we've kind of just already accepted some kind of weird defeat for conservatism. And that's strange. And some of that is coming from this. You can say, look, if President Trump wants to say that securing the country is better for him and better for all of us than any sort of election, I don't disagree with that as a holistic statement. It's just whether that is accurate. And that's a discussion point we can have. Phone lines are open for you. We're about to head to our half-hour break here. 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And that's fine. But really, you're missing out on sort of the most fun part. 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That's where we want you to be part of the conversation. That's it. 12 to 1 p.m. Eastern time. We're live, everybody. So whether you're hearing us later on, that's fine. 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And I'm archived wherever you get your podcasts. 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
19: Breaking news at Town Hall. I'm Bob Agnew in Washington. President Trump has endorsed a GOP challenger to Representative Nancy Mace's campaign for South Carolina governor. On Friday, he threw his support behind Lieutenant Governor Pam Evatt in the contest. More from correspondent Bernie Bennett.
20: The president lauded Yvette as an American first patriot who never wavered in a Truth Social post on Friday evening. Also in a social media post on Friday, Mace responded, suggesting that her advocacy for the release of the Justice Department's files related to its probe into convicted sex offender Jeffrey Epstein contributed to the president's decision not to back her. Trump's Friday endorsement also snubbed Republican Congressman Ralph Norman, who had taken a slight lead on Mace in recent polling. Bernie Bennett in Washington.
19: The Senate's top Republican says it's time to shift gears in the Lone Star State.
21: We've got to pivot and go all in.
19: All in, says Senate Majority Leader John Thune, to make sure Texas selects Attorney General Ken Paxton and defeats Democrat James Tallarico in the midterms.
21: It's time to get in that general election footing and do the hard work that's necessary to make sure that Paxton wins and we keep Texas red.
19: And Paxton was successful this week in overcoming incumbent John Cornyn in Texas for the GOP nomination. And Thune was interviewed on the Hugh Hewitt Show on the Salem Radio Network. A federal judge says Donald Trump's name must be removed from the John F. Kennedy Center for the Performing Arts. More on that from correspondent Bill Alexander.
22: U.S. District Judge Christopher Cooper ruled that the rebranding of the Kennedy Center as the Trump Kennedy Center violates the law and ordered that Trump's name be removed from the building within 2 weeks. The judge said Trump can't close or rename the Kennedy Center, ruling that it cannot be officially named for anyone else unless Congress approves it. Congresswoman Joyce Beatty, an Ohio Democrat, sued President Trump and others to stop the unlawful renaming of the Kennedy Center. Bill Alexander, Washington.
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19: The Justice Department is opening a new criminal inquiry tied to one of the highest-profile civil cases involving former President Trump.
1: Federal prosecutors are investigating writer E. Jean Carroll for possible perjury, focusing on a 2022 deposition where she said she had no outside funding for her lawsuits. Reports now indicate billionaire Reid Hoffman helped cover some legal costs. The probe, based in Chicago, is examining whether that funding was disclosed and if related organizations were involved. Carroll has not publicly responded to the investigation. Ron Taylor reporting.
19: A Brazilian court has ruled that officials must restore and preserve a city established by Henry Ford in the Amazon rainforest nearly 100 years ago. Fordlandia was built back in 1927 by the Ford Motor Company as a rubber-tapping metropolis. It was later abandoned after disease ravaged the plantations and the harvest stopped. You'll find breaking news and analysis at townhall.com. Controversy surrounding an immigration detention facility in New Jersey continues.
2: In Newark, New Jersey, protesters have clashed with armed federal immigration officers in front of an ICE detention center. Families of detainees and their supporters say immigrants being held at Delaney Hall have been subjected to pepper spray and physical force as the situation inside deteriorates. Protesters have said people living inside the facility are staging a hunger strike over poor living conditions. New Jersey Governor Mikey Sherrill said state health officials were also denied full access to the facility to conduct an inspection Thursday. The U.S. Department of Homeland Security, which oversees federal immigration enforcement, didn't immediately respond to emails seeking comment, but has previously denied there was a hunger strike, abuse, or poor conditions inside the center.
19: The Justice Department is taking aim at gun laws in Colorado. Assistant Attorney General Harmeet Dhillon leading lawsuits against Denver and the state arguing some of those local gun restrictions violate the U.S. Constitution. More at townhall.com.
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7: Morning, glory, and evening, grace, America. I'm Hugh Hewitt. Welcome inside the Relief Factor studio, inside the Beltway. It's draft day, so I've got my Browns tie on today. And we start with OMB Director Russ Vogt. Now, not a lot of you will know this. There's the AG, there's Secretary of State, there's Secretary of Defense, there's Secretary of the Treasury. Arguably, Director Vogt is more important than all of them because he holds the purse strings over to OMB, subject to the President's direction. And our good friend John Campbell, Russ Vogt, always likes to brag on this show that he knew you were a budget genius before anyone else did. Do you want to throw any darts at him? I always like to throw darts at Campbell whenever possible.
26: I appreciate John, and those are great, kind words. And I got my navy blue tie on for New York Giants draft night tonight, so I'll be watching it with you.
7: You know, they're going to draft five right before the Browns. If they take Caleb Downs, I'll be very, very upset. Director Vogt, I want to start by saying the FY 2027 proposed budget is the budget I've been waiting for my whole life, $1.5 trillion for defense, a special appropriation for defense. What turned the tide to finally get the department what it needs to resupply and rebuild America's defenses?
26: Well, I think we're at a particular moment in history where the president is incredibly active. His administration is active across the country, across the world, in hotspots. Obviously, we're involved in activities in Iran and previously in Venezuela. And I think the president's been intimately involved in what our our military armed forces need. And we have a great team at the Pentagon. They're coming up with paradigm shifting ways of having additional capacity. Let me just give you an example. We're trying to get more out of our contractors so that they don't just add shifts to a workforce, but they actually have new facilities, that they also pay for those new facilities. And the way that you do that is to then ensure that they have years worth of business that they can trust and account for and then plan accordingly and ramp and scale. And so this is coming at a time where we are using the military effectively across the globe, and we're going to need to continue to invest in it accordingly. And look, the Biden administration left us with a lot of problems. You know, we'll probably end up talking about shipbuilding. But we're trying to fix those problems. You can't do it without the resources. And you got to have sound management, creative management, innovation, but you also have to have the resources.
7: Oh, we're going to talk about shipbuilding. You folks are asking for 18 warships and 16 adjacent ships that are like oilers and things like that. And that's the biggest ship buy, I think, since 1955. So I love that part of the budget. But before we get there, I noted you broke it down to a baseline of $1.1 trillion and $350 in reconciliation. Is that $350 inclusive of what we need to make up for what we expend in Iran? Or is that going to be in addition to whatever supplemental the Department of Defense comes up with after the guns fall silent in Iran?
26: Possibly a little bit of both. We're still working on the supplemental. We have a request in from the Department of Defense that we're still working through, and part of that is trying to attempt to assess how long operations are going to go over there, to what extent were bills pulled forward from fiscal year 27. So we're in a good place for what's needed right now. We will need a supplemental, and it will not necessarily that would be a fiscal year 26 spend as opposed to fiscal year 27. So we are we're thinking ahead for what's going to be necessary to put everything back on the shelves and make sure we have what we have in what we need into the future.
7: Now, Director Vogt, when Leader Thune comes on next, I'm going to quarrel with him a little bit because they want to do a skinny reconciliation. And I understand the reasoning, get the votes. But if we turn it into a Patriots reconciliation and put the supplemental for 26 and all the defense spending for 27, both baseline and supplemental, I defy anyone to vote against that right now. Do you like the idea of a skinny reconciliation, or do you want to get a little bit bigger, especially when it comes to defense spending?
26: Well, the reason what has informed our desire for a skinny bill for DHS is just the urgency of what we are facing at DHS. And it is really a unique moment in the life of that department. When Secretary Mullen was confirmed, we went over the books and what he was facing. And the department was disintegrating in terms of the sick out rates, people that they were worried about going and leaving the agency. And there was no other way that we saw to make sure that the department gets funded than to move in the direction of the Senate bill and then fill those holes for CBP, Customs and Border Patrol, and ICE with reconciliation. And I think what's important to let everyone know about, it's not going to be our last reconciliation. We are fully planning on doing a reconciliation bill for the normal fiscal year 27. We did this last year as part of the One Big Beautiful Bill. We kind of cut through the paradigm to be able to do a significant portion of our defense needs on reconciliation. But we're not relying on reconciliation alone. We have part of this is a big increase for the discretionary base so that we don't ever create a cliff. And we want to make sure that that increase goes through the normal appropriations process. So this year, we're just going to be, people I think have to trust that, you know, we're sailing a ship to get these resources enacted into in a very divided Congress with a lot of different competing priorities. We're going to get there, but it's going to take a little bit of tacking, and things may change week by week, month by month, but I'm pretty confident that we're going to get there.
7: Well, I did learn to trust the President and you and Leader Thune and Speaker Johnson because you got the working families tax cut through, the One Big Beautiful Bill. But I would love to see some of the defense spending get in there so that demand signal for munitions and ships and shipyard improvements get sent early and often. With that, let's turn to this massive defense thing. Let's talk about the demand signal on ships and, importantly, infrastructure, shipyards. Do you think it is clear from this budget that shipbuilders in America and those from abroad who might want to invest in America know that their money is coming and it will keep coming at least from this administration?
26: I don't know how there could be any doubt. This is one of the largest shipbuilding budgets in history. It would come to a total of 120 ships of those that are requested and funded, 18 battleships, as you mentioned, 16 non-battleship auxiliary ships. But those auxiliary ships are all intended not just to meet requirements of the Navy. Fireboats is probably the easiest one if you're following the press over the Navy's of the last 10 years of why that's necessary. Yep. But to also cause additional shipyards to come online that can do this work and then provide competition for the other yards that are behind and creating a mass backlog. I mean, I remember you challenging us in the first term, Hugh, that our shipbuilding budgets weren't what they should be. And we took it to heart. And over the next 2 years, you know, Robert O'Brien and I really spent a lot of time making sure that our budgets were getting to where they needed to be to have maritime superiority. What has changed since we left office, and this is really interesting, is we came in just expecting, hey, you know, we got to just keep increasing the amounts. And obviously with this budget, we're doing that. But the backlogs are tremendous, and the backlogs have gotten much worse. So when we left office, I thought if you just created the demand signal, you could go from two Virginia-class submarines to go to three, and that industry would respond to those demand signals and act accordingly. They really haven't. And we've gone backwards, and we have backlogs in every class of ship. And so right now we have to do two things. Number one, we obviously have to continue the resourcing, and we're doing that. But we have to do it in such a way that we don't have the wrong demand signals to industry that honestly has become a little comfortable with those backlogs. If you listen to how they talk on their earnings calls, they almost treat their backlogs as an asset for their stockholders so that they can do buybacks and dividends. And we're pushing back hard on that. So it's kind of we're going to support you with the resources, keep going, expand, scale your business, but at the same time, we have schedules to meet, and we have to get to the point where we can build faster and have more shipyard capacity and competition here in this country.
7: Oh, bravo. You and Steve Feinberg, of course, Secretary Hegseth as well, are cracking the whip on the primes, and I'm glad to hear that and see that. And I had on Shyam Sankar about his book, Mobilize. The primes are really fat and happy, and it's time to make them less happy and more productive. I'll talk with you during the break about the new primes, but have they gotten the message? Do you think they've gotten the message about now is now, not 5 years from now?
26: I definitely think so, particularly across the whole depth and broad scope of the Department of Defense. You know, the president's having them in, Pete's having them in to continue to say, like, what's necessary to scale in this moment? And we're going to continue to send those signals to the industry leaders.
7: I'm going to talk with Director Vogt for the 4 minutes during the break, and he'll be back on the other side. I got lots more to talk to him about. Don't go anywhere. Yeah, it's mostly about the defense budget. I know they're cutting the non-defense discretionary spending. I don't care. 10% is fine. Everyone can suck up 10%, but we need the defense spending. Stay tuned.
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11: That's got more than one person involved in it with the president. Director Vogt, let's talk a little bit about getting money out. Your budget is a proposal and you have to persuade. Congress gets persuaded and they appropriate. Then the Pentagon's got to allocate the money to prime, and then it's got to get out. You can't make a CapEx expenditure
0: on a drone, on a ship, on the border wall until the money's actually in your hand. Do you see Pentagon advancing their ability to get the money through the system to the contractors?
26: I think so. I have not, been concerned about our ability to get the money out the door. My main concern is the extent to which we just all of our lives are budgeting. You know, we're already working on the next budget with regard to DOW. And I think over time that should change so that people can spend more of their time working on reforms and move.

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3: Yeah, we have very healthy increases for military construction in this budget. And something that I've, as I've visited military bases and installments, I've been keeping my eyes on, like, what are the troops and sailors living in? And sometimes we need to make some significant investments so that people are living in dorms and that have air conditioned and they have a modern ability to live and work and provide for their families. And so this is the type of budget that's going to be addressed to that. And then when it comes to the shipbuilders, I mean, they're working for private companies. We've got to be able to ensure that the incentives are there for the companies to pay their workers more, so that we put those stories away. And they have been real stories of fast food companies paying more than right. You could see at the local shipbuilding company. And that is something that, you know, we are watching very carefully. You used to be able to have three or four times what as a shipbuilder than what you would make at the average workforce wage. Now it's 1.2, 1.4, according to a recent study. So we are watching that very carefully. And we think that's part of what's necessary in terms of putting pressure on these contractors. When they do a fixed price contract, and we want to move people towards fixed price contracts, it has to have a realistic view of what's necessary to be able to pay their workers appropriately and meet the calendar deadline.
2: Yeah, you know, my hometown was full of union guys, car builders and steel workers. I think your dad was in the trades. They are. It's hard work. They'll do it. They love doing it. They're craftsmen. But you got to pay them so that they can have a house and send their family to school and feed them. And I don't think the defense industry has kept up with this. I'm glad that you're talking about it. I want to close with your last paragraph in the top line. Support artificial intelligence and quantum research. And you go on talking about the budget. Is David Sacks sitting down with you and talking about this? Because it seems to me his counsel and you have got to make some big decisions about how we're going to go about things like Anthropic and their Mythos, that whether it's a danger or a breakthrough. How do you know what you're buying? You don't want to buy Frankenstein's monster, but you want to buy one that we can control.
3: Sure, and those are active conversations. David's a part of them. Pete and Steve at the DOW are a part of those conversations. We're going to ensure that we use artificial intelligence responsibly, and that we go with the right companies that are willing to do this in an American way, with respect for both the need to be able to use the military on our own terms, and also to ensure that it's done in a safe and responsible way. And I'm thankful that there are people smarter than me with regard to AI, like David, that are part of leading those conversations. But we're certainly going to resource it effectively.
2: All right, last question about President Trump and the Golden Fleet. I think this is his great legacy with Golden Dome. A lot of the other stuff matters, but Golden Dome and Golden Fleet. How often does he ask you about it? Is it like you get briefed every day before you go to see the president on what ships have rolled down the line or what parts of the lasers have been built?
3: You know, the president is very interested in the Golden Fleet, the battleship, the aircraft carriers. I mean, he has a lot of interest in believes this is incredibly important. Talked to him just yesterday on these issues. And so it's one of the reasons we want to get it fixed so bad, not just because it is necessary, but I think he's brought an attention to the potential of what this could be for the country. And when we talk about bringing the battleships back, which is kind of the front and center of the Golden Fleet, and then making sure that we have all the smaller ships that are needed for coverage to deal with all of the requirements that we have militarily across the world. So he's very

0: leaning forward on this, and that's why we at Office of Management Budget are trying to make sure from an all-of-government perspective we can rally the government, not just DOW, but Coast Guard, DOT, to make sure that we're thinking about how to scale industrial capacity, add competition, and make sure we get where we need to
1: be. A bonus question, though. A bonus question. We got less than a minute, Director. The United States Navy nabbed two oilers over the last 4 days that were full of hot Iranian oil. I think 4 million barrels total. Who gets that oil and the profits therefrom? We don't send it to Iran. Does that go into our strategic reserve? Does it go to Iranian victims of terror? Who's it go to?
0: It's a great question. I'm not going to speak to that and get myself in trouble, Hugh. I'm going to foul that pitch off and let either Chris Wright or Scott Besson answer it.
1: Okay, I'll try and get either or both of them to do so. Russ Vogt, thank you for joining me, Mr. Director. An honor to talk to you. Keep doing what you're doing. Great budget. Good luck with the Hill. I'll be right back, America. Stay tuned.
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6: 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Coming up next, another edition of Reaching Out with Gregory Floyd, president of Teamsters Local 237.
7: Welcome to another edition of Reaching Out. I'm Gregory Floyd, president of Local 237 Teamsters. Back again, very special guest, Congressman Dan Goldman. Dan Goldman represents New York's 10th Congressional District, covering Lower Manhattan and Western Brooklyn. He has held that office since 2023. He is a member of the House Judiciary and Homeland Security Committees, where his investigative knowledge and experience are most valuable. Before joining Congress, Dan spent 10 years as a prosecutor in the Southern District of New York. He also led the first impeachment investigation of Donald Trump for abusing the power of his office for his own personal gain. In Congress, Dan has continued to hold Trump accountable in an effort to preserve and protect our democracy. He stood up to the administration's lawless policies and practices. He successfully sued the Trump administration to halt ICE policies of blocking congressional oversight visits one of the many ways he has been successful. Dan has a long distinguished record of fighting for working families. He is an original co-sponsor for the Medicare for All and Green New Deal, a longtime champion of universal child care, and co-founder of the Congressional Dads Caucus to prioritize the needs of working parents. Dan has sponsored countless pieces of progressive legislation that includes taxing the wealthy and addressing inequity. His own bill would make the ultra wealthy pay their fair share, which would generate about $30 billion revenue per year, in addition to proudly serving the communities of Lower Manhattan and Western Brooklyn in Congress. Dan spends his time rooting for the Knicks and Liberty and raising his five children with his wife, Corini. Congressman, welcome back to Reaching Out. Thank you for taking the time to be on.
8: Oh, it's great to be back with you, Greg.
7: Listen, I want to start, since we booked this show, we've had a tragedy, a couple of tragedies. We had two shootings by federal agents, one ICE shooting. ICE represented 50% of the shootings to this date in Minnesota. They've had two shootings. One is ICE. And it's unfortunate. Do you want to say something about that, or is it too early to tell because the investigations aren't concluded?
8: Look, I wish there were an actual investigation that was going on, but the FBI has excluded the state and local police from investigating this. They've claimed it as their own. And as we know, in the aftermath, Donald Trump, Stephen Miller, Kristi Noem all immediately concluded that the officer was acting in self-defense. And I guess the new term they seem to use both in Minnesota and in Oregon is weaponizing a vehicle, and therefore he was completely justified in doing what he did. It is outrageous, Greg, and it is the next step, sadly not surprising, and in my view expected, of a lawless ICE secret police immigration dragnet, which has been terrorizing our cities for months now. Going after not convicted criminals, but going after people with jobs who are law abiding, many of whom are actually here legally because asylum is a legal pathway. And they are coming in as a militarized law enforcement agency for civil enforcement. These are not criminals who they are arresting. And they're escalating violence. They're inciting and inflaming violence. And it is not surprising that we now have seen what was just an outright murder. And as more and more videos are coming out, it's become clearer and clearer that it is obvious that the driver, Renee Good, mother of three, was turning her wheel to get away and to leave, as one of the agents was telling her to do when she was shot three times in the face in cold blood. It is inexcusable. There must be accountability. And it is just more of a cover up by this administration, which they've been doing with the Epstein files, which they've been doing with January 6th. This is the MO, and it normalizes violence by the government. And it is scary and dangerous.
7: One thing I've learned over the 30 years with the union, 10 years in law enforcement, that's 40 years. Get the facts before you speak. I was taught that when I came to work for the city and when I was 21 years old, working as a peace officer in the hospitals. Get the facts. No matter what the story is, the first thing you're supposed to do is get the facts, all of the facts. And sometimes facts take time. You have time. You got to get the facts. If it's a fluid situation, that's a different story. But you always have to be able to explain your actions. And if you go slowly, you can always make a statement, but you don't have to make it right away. And I could not believe, and I don't say this, and I'm usually not critical, of the amateur job being done by people who are being placed in law enforcement. Cash Patel, when Charlie Kirk was shot, announced that he had a suspect. And when he described the suspect, I said, there's no way a man of that age could have done what he did and jumped down off a building and got away. And right. I'm not even there. And of course, he was not the suspect. I said, what an amateur job. And now I see Christy Noem. What an amateur job. You never speak before you get the facts. You're halfway across the country. It happened where you weren't. You get the facts. To exclude the state from investigating, thinking you're going to be the only investigative body, the FBI, I would not want to be in that position. The more eyes, the better it is for everyone.
8: But that's if they're operating in good faith, Greg, and they're clearly not. And it's clearly Cash Patel's an extension of Donald Trump, and he's now been given instructions not to charge this person. And there's no chance that this investigation is going to yield to any charges with this Trump administration that has completely politicized criminal justice and law enforcement.
7: And what happened, and I saw it, I'm just sick. And Cash Patel was born in New York. He was actually born in Nassau County, same hospital in Nassau that my children were born in.
8: Oh, wow.
7: They're in the similarities, but I am just embarrassed. I'm appalled and not surprised because we knew what would happen. But for those of you who are waking up and surprised and disappointed and everything else, I can say I'm not surprised. I'm not disappointed. This is what I expected. And unfortunately, this is where we are. And if you think you're going to travel around the world and you're going to be accepted, we used to be accepted going to places around the world. Not anymore.
8: We're the laughingstock now.
7: Yeah.
8: Even the German, I don't know if you saw the German president yesterday basically said that we cannot look to the United States anymore to be a leader of the broad coalition of democracies around the world, and that they're already preparing to move away from us and to move on. It is absolutely unconscionable, and the damage is getting more and more permanent.
7: Yeah, we are really, really find ourselves by ourselves. So I know that you are working to combat wealth inequity and make American dream a reality. Toward that goal, you recently introduced the Robin Hood Act. Could you tell us how this legislation and how it would help average Americans?
8: Yeah, we've been doing some research. My staff, my excellent staff, has been doing some research over the last year or so. And we have uncovered that billionaires like Jeff Bezos and Elon Musk and other founders of companies that have their wealth in stock are avoiding paying tax because they take loans out against their stock. Rather than sell their stock and accrue capital gains tax, they take loans using the stock as collateral. So Jeff Bezos has an effective tax rate of 1%, and Elon Musk has an effective tax rate of 3%. If they were to pay capital gains tax and pay their fair share, I mean, you could argue that's not even their fair share, but even just get up to capital gains tax, that would generate almost $30 billion of revenue. And this is not just for them. It's for anybody who uses this this tax avoidance effort. And that could pay for universal child care plus leftover money around the country. And so what I'm focused on, because what we are seeing is the minimization of the middle class. Wealth inequality is expanding rapidly. And people, too many Americans, too many working families, just don't even have access to the American dream. They are struggling to make ends meet. They have to choose between prescription drugs and food. The healthcare is not adequate. Nobody can concentrate on a career, nor are they provided with the proper education to really boost them. And so what we need to do is both solve this wealth inequality so that everybody is paying their fair share, and then help the programs like universal child care, like a Medicare for all, like our public education, like building housing and rent relief, so that we give everybody a higher floor so they can focus on achieving the American dream. And this bill is a critical start to that because it generates so much revenue that we can then use for some of these other programs.
7: Affordability and housing insecurity are words we hear a lot today as the biggest problems that need to be addressed both locally and nationally. Let's start with housing. You have 31 NYCHA developments in your district. What have you done to improve public housing conditions?
8: Greg, since I got into office, NYCHA public housing, Section 8 housing, has been a top priority of mine. We launched my campaign this week, and we had almost 100 members from about 10 different NYCHA developments there who I have really built close relationships with. And what I am doing is trying to work on the national, federal, larger level, but also on the ground. And in my 3 years in office, we have resolved 374 NYCHA cases where residents are coming to us with problems, big and small, that we are taking care of. And it's a huge priority. But we also need to recognize that there are broader problems than the day to day. And it is essential and it is necessary in this country for our public housing residents to live with high quality housing, to live with dignity, and also for the workers who are there to be safe. And so we are focused very much on the ground, but we are also really pushing for accountability. NYCHA and its finances are somewhat of a black hole. And I think a lot of people recognize that the money is not used efficiently. It is not used as well as and productively as it should. And so as a former prosecutor, accountability is a huge part of my approach. And so we've been engaged in numerous conversations with leadership of NYCHA, trying to get to the bottom of some of their problems, fix some of their problems, help them brainstorm and target the major problems. And ultimately, I will continue to work at the federal level. I'm the leader of the Capital Improvement Bill, the Public Housing Emergency Response Act, which would provide more than $30 billion for capital improvement to NYCHA. And Congresswoman Nydia Velazquez and I share that bill, and we are pushing, and we are, encountering a ton of resistance from Republicans who have demonstrated that they are much more interested in attacking our working families, in helping their billionaire buddies with tax cuts, not following through on the promises to make life more affordable for Americans. And that's where I'm trying to be creative and thoughtful and fighting for our working families.
7: Now, when you were in the Southern District, were you there when there was, a raid on the gangs and drug dealers in NYCHA? I think it was an arrest of something like 150 people in one day.
8: Yeah, there was, I do recall a case along those lines. I was not personally involved in it. But there's got to be a balance. And we do need to make sure that our streets are safe, our developments are safe, that we're keeping gang influence out. And it's actually another thing that I've been working a lot on the ground with a bunch of community-based organizations, including those that are violence interrupters who are going into our NYCHA developments, working with people, trying to understand what the appeal and attraction is to gangs so that we can counter it and that we can be providing a lot more of alternative pathways, because math and English is not for everyone. And we got to recognize that. And, you know, I think unions, in my mind, and vocational education have to be a much more prominent pathway for those who are not interested in math and English. And you can live a really full, meaningful middle-class life going towards that union route. And that's why unions are so important, is to provide that baseline and to provide that opportunity to, you know, get that house. If you want to live in the suburbs in New York City, get that apartment, whatever it may be. But that's the type of thing that I'm working with a lot on the ground organizations who are focused on this. And we know it works. I introduced something called the Prosper Act, which would add $100 million of grant money to small community-based organizations that have proven to be successful at combating gun violence and keeping our kids on the straight and narrow. And it's just woefully underfunded, and there just isn't money. And that's why we need to be able to scale up, and that's why I'm pushing this bill.
7: You're listening to Reaching Out. I'm Gregory Floyd, President of Local 237 Teamsters, with a very special guest, came back again, Congressman Daniel Goldman. And we're talking about what he's doing in Congress. And it sounds like a lot, and we have a lot more. I mean, I'm getting exhausted just listening to everything. I don't know how you find the energy with five kids to do everything you're doing, but you're just extraordinary. What about affordability? How we can bridge the gap between the two groups of Americans, the haves and have-nots. As you know, historically, the labor movement has spent decades fighting on behalf of working families, helping to create a middle class. What role do you see organized labor as having now, this time in American history?
8: I actually think, well, I shouldn't say more than ever. I mean, when unions were first created and were provided that base level of proper care and workplace conditions and proper wage, that it was a huge step. But right now, it is so important, because what we are seeing is those who are at the top and those who have assets, are their wealth or stock or whatever, their wealth is skyrocketing. And if you are a wage earner, your wealth has stagnated, and relative to inflation, it's actually gone down. And we cannot live in a society where those at the top are getting exponentially more wealthy while the vast majority are struggling to make ends meet. And so you look at CEO pay compared to, you know, the average worker in these companies. And I mean, it has literally exponentially increased over the last 30 years. So unions raising the minimum wage, making sure that we have fair contracts, that everybody has health insurance, the basic needs are more important right now than they have been in decades. And so my concern in Washington and beyond is that this administration especially is going after our public sector unions. And it is essential that all unions, public and private, have to stick together and not allow any of us to be picked off, because it is that unity and that solidarity. Even if they're not going after you today, they'll be going after you tomorrow. And that's why I've been such a huge supporter of the labor movement, because it is a critical, critical part of the solution to the mass wealth inequality that we're seeing. I talked about the Robin Hood Act. We do need our wealthy to pay their fair share, but we also need to be creating pathways for success. And unions do that as well or better than anyone.
7: I was a senior in high school when Ronald Reagan was elected. He came up with the trickle-down theory. And as a senior in high school, I knew nothing trickles down, because if somebody gives me something, I'm not going to give it to somebody else. And the money just stayed at the top. And that's where it started. And it just got worse over the next four decades. So when we want to know where that theory came from, it came from Ronald Reagan, and his words, I remember, trickled down. I said, nothing trickled down except for water. So, yeah, I mean, that's where that came from.
8: So, and it's been proven over and over not to be the case. And if you look at the presidencies over the last 40 years at job growth or reduction, Democratic administrations have created tens of millions more jobs than Republicans have, because trickle down economics does not work.
7: Sure. No one wants to say it. No one wants to admit it. But the Democratic administrations create jobs, bring down debt. And I could point to Bill Clinton. I could point to Barack Obama. I could point to Joe Biden. Despite what the narrative is, the Republicans are better with the narrative because people believe their lies. I mean, that's all I can say. You rather believe it's sensationalized. You rather read this fiction book. But the reality is, you're better with Democratic governments because the jobs are created. And that's just a fact. And if anybody wants to debate me on facts, facts are there. You don't read them. It's so bad that this administration does not want to release the job numbers. Now, if I'm doing a good job, I want people to know about it. So I'm not going to hide it. That's the tell all there. They don't want to release the job numbers. But we have 2 minutes. In 2 minutes, I want to give you time to say whatever you want to say, because I'm going to dispense with the questions. I don't want to waste precious time because airtime is special. What do you want to say to our audience in 2 minutes?
8: Well, I want to say that I am very optimistic about the Knicks, Greg. Oh. And feeling like, they're starting to come together. Mike Brown has been a real blessing to this team. Obviously, in a little bit of a lull over the last couple weeks, but that's going to happen during the season. And I'm excited about the playoffs. What are you thinking?
7: I am thinking that they got me back. When they lose, I don't sleep at night, and I will not be satisfied till they win the championship. If they don't win the championship, I'm instructing my kids to bring my championship T-shirt to wherever I may lay.
8: Because
7: I did not get any gear from the Emirates Cup, because that's not my goal. I still have my 1999 Eastern Conference Championship T-shirt and hat. And I have not worn it because I'm still waiting for that championship. But I did buy it because I said, this is maybe as far as we can get for my lifetime. But I am optimistic about them. And I'm saving money for that championship game because I don't care what it costs me. I'm just going to save it and get me a seat in the rafters for that championship game. I will be there.
8: You got to be there. Exactly. Yes. Well, hopefully we're going to get there, and I'm optimistic.
7: And unfortunately, that's all the time we have for this edition of Reaching Out. I'm Gregory Floyd, president of Local 237 Teamsters. With us, very special guest was Daniel Goldman, avid Knick fan like myself. And thank you for watching and listening.
9: 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The preceding pre-recorded program paid for by Teamsters Local 237. The preceding program was pre-recorded.
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11: Mary Rose, Secretary of War Pete Hegseth, says Washington remains committed to the Indo-Pacific.
12: This region has profound implications for U.S. security and prosperity. It's the world's largest and most dynamic market area. It's why our national defense strategy directs the Department of War to set the military conditions required to achieve a lasting and favorable balance of power in the Pacific region.
11: Speaking at the Shangri-La Defense Conference in Singapore, Hegseth said U.S. policy a favorable balance of power and prevent any country from dominating the Indo-Pacific. Treasury Secretary Scott Bessent is weighing in on the leak of confidential taxpayer records.
13: Treasury Secretary Scott Bessent is addressing the leak of confidential taxpayer information, including records belonging to President Trump and his family.
14: President Trump is a great American who has endured more than 10 years of nonstop harassment and weaponization from the federal and state government actors. A bad actor at the IRS leaked more than 400,000 tax returns, including the Trump family, all the employees, and that's how we got here now.
13: Willie Nelson, Washington.
11: Conservative critics are raising new concerns about how taxpayer money is spent on homelessness programs in California.
15: They point to San Francisco's managed alcohol program, which reportedly cost about $80 billion over 6 years while serving just 55 clients, roughly $454,000 per person. Critics argue programs like this, along with contracts tied to nonprofits in San Francisco and Los Angeles, reflect waste, inflated costs, and possible abuse of public funds. Some political figures also claim homeless populations are being drawn in from other areas to boost funding, though those claims remain disputed. John Scott reporting.
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2: 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The Answer.
11: By Chev. A deadly gas explosion and fire in Dallas.
16: Dallas Fire Chief Justin Ball says firefighters were on the scene preparing to evacuate a Dallas apartment complex on Thursday when the building exploded.
17: If it had exploded a minute later, this would be a much worse situation.
16: Sherry Woods heard the explosion.
18: All you heard boom, like, and then I shook, like, I thought something was hitting me.
16: No firefighters were hurt, but a child and two adults were killed, and at least five others were injured. An attorney for the apartment owner says the building was being sold, and an engineering firm hired by the buyer struck a gas line while doing soil testing. I'm Jennifer King.
11: Three climbers on Alaska's Mount McKinley who fell near a treacherous pass on North America's tallest peak have died, and one was rescued. The climbers were traversing a route known for its exposed sections where many injuries and deaths have occurred when they fell Wednesday, the National Park Service said. Breaking news, townhall.com. Oregon voters may soon decide whether hunting and fishing should be criminalized. Correspondent Ken Lorman reports.
19: A proposed ballot measure known as IP-28 has reportedly gathered enough signatures to appear on the November ballot, though those signatures still need certification. The initiative, backed by an animal rights group called People for the Elimination of Animal Cruelty Exemptions, would ban hunting, fishing, certain breeding practices, and pest control. If certified, the issue will head to voters in what could be a closely watched and controversial fight. Ken Lorman reporting.
11: Postpartum depression is a potentially dangerous condition that can fill a typically joyous time with despair. A 2024 study in the Journal of JAMA Network Open found that U.S. rates more than doubled in just over a decade. They climbed from 9.4% in 2010 to 19% in 2021. More on these stories.
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22: Oh, it's so bright and sunny here in your nation's capital. It's like the middle of the day, this daylight savings time thing. Are we locking it in, by the way? I heard the president mention something about that. He can't do it by executive action. Do we lock it in on daylight savings time so we, like, wake up with the sun shining in our eyes at this time? See, part of the thing about being the morning guy here on this, your favorite talk radio station, the flagship here in Washington, D.C., the mighty WMAL, at the Relief Factor Studios. I'm Larry O'Connor. Good morning. The great thing about being the morning guy is that you get all this street cred for, you know, telling your colleagues, yeah, you know, I was out before the sun came up, man. I've been working since the wee hours in the morning, man. I just barely rolled in from my night out last night, man. Oh, you had a hard day at work today? Try doing it when the sun's down. Try doing it in the middle of the night. See, we always get to play that trump card. And now if we lock in daylight savings time, the sun was shining bright this morning. It's going to get even brighter as we move toward the, what's it called? It's not the equinox. The equinox is fall and spring. What's the summer, winter thing? That thing that happens. Good morning. Thanks for tuning in here to O'Connor and Company this 28th day of May as we soar through the news cycle, which apparently is dominated by Donald Trump being a professional basketball fan from New York, which of course means that he is very excited about his New York Knickerbockers. I say Knickerbockers. They call them the Knicks. The Knickerbockers, which actually, by the way, have the worst color scheme you can ever see in a professional team. Just awful. Who likes that? The Knicks have made it to the NBA Finals for the first time in many decades. And he mentioned at the cabinet meeting yesterday that he plans to go because he's a Knicks fan. He grew up loving the Knicks. Wants to go see his team play in the championship. And, of course, here's the funny thing. In a football stadium, when you go see a football game, as the president has often done, either playoff, Super Bowl, Army, Navy, what have you, you go into a box, like the owners sit at a box where they sort of oversee the whole thing, and that's very easy to secure. In the NBA, you sit courtside, baby, even though they're not very good seats, be honest. I've sat courtside before. It's a different experience, although to be fair, I saw the Washington Wizards courtside, which is... Well, I should probably amend my statements because we were talking about professional basketball and the team I saw was the Washington Wizards. So I guess it's not really apples to apples, is it? Anyway, when you watch from courtside, it's a very different perspective on the court. It's a very different experience. But that's where you go if you are somebody, if you're a mover and shaker. Even the owners don't sit in the owner's box. The owners sit courtside. So Trump's going to have to sit courtside. How do you secure that situation in that environment? I don't know. But then the governor of New York decided to chime in, got all snippy with Trump, tried to, you know, shore up her cred with the Trump derangement side of the equation. And then, she made a fool of herself. She said, well, listen, if Trump can name the starting lineup of the 1993 championship team, then we'll figure out a way to get him tickets. And, of course, the Knicks didn't go to the 1993 championships, let alone win it. Anyway, I've been focused pretty much on that story. I don't know what else happened yesterday. As soon as I saw this, that was it. Occupied my entire day. So we've got 3 hours of Donald Trump New York Knicks talk. We're going to bring it. No, I'm kidding. We actually did have some other stuff going on. Apparently, even at that cabinet meeting yesterday, when the president mused about going to the Knicks game, he also said some things about, Iran. So maybe we should get into that. Are you concerned about oil prices? I know that the panickins are. They think that they're going to lose the election because oil prices and gas prices are higher than they were a year ago when Donald Trump brought them down from the sky-high prices they were under Joe Biden. So the president addressed the situation in Iran. Let's go right to it, shall we?
0: Wants control of the Strait of Hormuz. Would you accept a short-term deal that allows Iran and Oman to control the Strait? And would they have to open it immediately, or would you be open to that happening over a period of time?
1: No, the Strait's going to be open to everybody.
0: And who would control it?
1: International waters. Nobody's going to control it. We're going to watch over it. We'll watch over it, but nobody's going to control it. That's part of the negotiation that we have. They would like to control it. Nobody's going to control it. It's international waters, and Oman will behave just like everybody else, so we'll have to blow them up. They understand that. They'll be fine.
22: It's really that simple. No one's going to control it. It's international waters, and if you don't let that happen, we're going to blow you up. You say what you will about the president and the negotiations with Iran over a peace deal, or whether there can be a negotiated peace, and the fact that he is gone the extra mile to explore every avenue and lane and let every ally in the region extend these talks as long as possible, even against his better judgment, even after he makes statements like, yeah, this isn't going anywhere. Rev up the jets. Jets need revving up, don't they? Yeah, I just wanted to make sure I sounded on brand. You say what you will, he has stayed on message the entire time. Open the strait, no more nukes, hand over your materials, stop funding terror. That's all. Simple. And then 2 months later, as the negotiations drag on and they say, we want reparations and we want you out of the region and we want to murder the great Satan. And Trump says, okay, that's fine. Tell you what, we'll continue the conversation. Here's what you need to do. Open the strait. No more nukes. Hand over your materials. Stop funding terrorism. That's where we are. Scott Bessent jumped in. To give his perspective on what's going on with oil prices, because I don't know if you've noticed this, but oil prices, I think the highest they've been in this entire escapade was like 130, I want to say, per barrel a couple of weeks ago. Lately, they've been under 100. That's sort of my mark. Between 90 and 110 seems to be where it's hovering all the time for the most part, unless tempers flare. And although that's not ideal, it's manageable. And not completely out of control compared to where it was right before the engagement happened. So Bessent chimed in on the price of oil.
5: On the economy, two words, resilience and prosperity. The continued resilience of the economy speaks for itself, even during the Iran conflict, and it speaks to the strength of your leadership. Pro-growth policies are creating conditions for American families and businesses to prosper. We're entering the second half of our 250th anniversary year with renewed optimism and momentum. It has never been a better time to be an American. And as you said earlier, we have a record number of Americans working. The economy that you are building is not only strong, but secure and resilient and better positioned to compete globally. Real GDP has risen 2.7% over the past four quarters, something that many economists said couldn't be done. In the first quarter of 2026, despite the Iran conflict, GDP grew at a 2% annual rate. The Atlanta Fed GDP now is predicting 4.3% for this quarter. In terms of prices, I believe the prices are transitory. Oil will be lower than pre-conflict levels when this ends. Natural gas is already down, as you mentioned. Drug and pharmaceutical prices, they are plummeting, and rent is down. We are more resilient to energy price fluctuations due to your energy dominance agenda, deregulatory efforts, and we have never sold so much energy to the rest of the world.
22: Here you go. Stick that in your affordability pipe and smoke it. Other than energy prices, things are going in the right direction and employment is looking very good. That's the report from Scott Bessent. I do love these cabinet meetings, by the way, where each person has to go, all right, what did you do this last month? What did you get accomplished? What did you check off the things on your list that I gave you? It's nice, a little transparency there. The president went on to say, by the way, and this might give heartburn to some of the Republicans who are concerned about the midterms and they think it's all going to be about Iran. He said, and this is according to the reporting from the Wall Street Journal, he said that Iran was miscalculating if they thought he would soften his position to avoid a prolonged standoff. He said they thought they were going to outweigh me, Trump said Wednesday at the cabinet meeting. He's got the midterms, they thought. I don't care about the midterms. I promise you that's going to send a shiver up the spine of many Republicans in purple districts right now. What do you mean you don't care? The funny thing about the president, he says, you know, listen, I've had my elections. I've had my races. I've been up against some pretty strong headwinds. They've thrown everything they've got at me, and I figured out a way to win my election. Maybe you should try to do the same, Mr. One of 435 congressmen. I'm not going to win this election for you. I'll do what I can. We've got money to help you if you're really in one of these swing districts. But, you know, you got to bring something to the table. And a skilled politician should be able to communicate to their voters that, you know, everything else in the economy is moving in the right direction. The one thing that we don't have complete control over is the global price of oil. And it's a small price to pay right now, considering gas prices aren't as high as they were under Joe Biden, to actually rid ourselves of the menace of Iran once and for all. Isn't it? Of course it is. He also went on to say that he would reject the idea of China or Russia taking possession of any of the nuclear materials. When asked about that, of the stockpiles of enriched uranium being handed over to a third party like China or Russia, he said, nope, that would not make me comfortable. Which again brings us back to something we've discussed over the last couple of days, which is this report that enriched uranium has certain earmarks on it, certain fingerprints, if you will, that shows exactly where that uranium was originated from, where it was first enriched, who handled it.
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23: 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And this June, AM 970 is doing just that, right here in the heart of New York City. 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
22: You don't watch Joe and Mika, and you're smarter for it. I appreciate it. And you don't listen to National Public Radio and you don't go over to Blue Sky for your social media. So I got to inform you that there's a story going on out there that is driving all of those people insane. It's like 24/7 coverage. It has to do with a detention center in Newark, New Jersey, right near the airport that was first opened under Barack Obama, by the way, 2017. It ran for like 5 years. Then it got a refurbished job, got reopened, newer, more modern, nicer, but it was under Trump, of course. So, you know, the administration actually used it for detaining illegal immigrants. I don't know what they were using it for under Obama. Maybe welcome wagon, you know, illegal immigrants come into the country and they get all of their applications filled out for them for free welfare or something. I don't know. I couldn't tell you. But now it's actually being used.

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2: Flowing, and there's no reason to believe any of them. But Mark Weidenbolden, the Secretary of Homeland Security at the cabinet meeting yesterday, addressed this issue, and he revealed something as being left out of the Joe and Mika and Blue Sky and NPR reports on this. Here, take a listen.
3: They say that that it's because they're on a hunger strike when there was only a handful of individuals that was refusing to eat because they want their ethnic group or their ethnic right food. Well, they can go back to the country and get whatever food they want. The fact is, we're giving them the calories they want. This isn't Holiday Inn. We're giving them sanitation. But for the Democrats and the governor, like Governor Sherrill and Senator Kim and Senator Booker, to go out and do something like this.
2: That's right. They want their ethnically correct food. They want their halal. That's why they're going on their hunger strike, because the food they're being given is not ethnically appropriate for them. That's exactly who I want as my Secretary of Homeland Security, responding that way. This isn't a Holiday Inn. Get out. Get out! Get out. Also at the cabinet meeting yesterday, J.D. Vance spoke about his ongoing efforts to raise awareness about fraud and to fight fraud. Hopefully, this becomes a baton that every single Republican running for re-election this November picks up and demands their opponent answer for, because Democrats don't have an answer on this. That's why not one of the attorneys general in this country from a Democrat state showed up for the vice president's summit on this Tuesday. So here's Vice President Vance.
4: First of all, thank you for your leadership, sir, and for making it possible. I often find in the fraud task force that there sometimes are barriers that we need to break down, agencies that need to coordinate, and I'll come to the president and say, Mr. President, I need your permission to do, he'll say, for what, for the fraud task force, and he'll cut me off and say, yes, go do it. So the fact that we have dedicated presidential leadership is really what's made this possible, because it does require, we've got great people around the table, but sometimes these agencies don't know how to work together at the lower level, and that's one of the things we've had to turn on and force with the fraud task force.
2: I do like the image of Vice President Vance walking into President Trump's office and asking permission to do something. And Trump says, yes, yes, absolutely, go and do it. I don't know why. I just figured these guys had more autonomy than that, but that's cool. Then the president revealed something stunning about this fraud task force. Now listen to this.
5: I think we have a chance to save Social Security without doing anything to it by just the numbers of fraudulent people on Social Security, people that are 115 years old, 125 years old, getting payments. It's funny, I said, oh, do those payments get turned back? No, they accept them. Well, somebody's getting the payments.
2: Yeah, exactly. Garden. And by the way, every time you see a commentator or a Democrat,
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3: 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The Answer. This great moment in American history is brought to you by Connors and Sullivan and LifeVac. In November of 1863, President Abraham Lincoln spoke for just over 2 minutes at a battlefield in Gettysburg, Pennsylvania. He spoke less than 300 words, but they served to redefine a nation. At Gettysburg, Lincoln reminded Americans that the Civil War wasn't just about preserving territory. It was about preserving the idea that a nation built on liberty could endure, that it must endure. He spoke of sacrifice, of unfinished work, and of a government of the people, by the people, for the people. In America's darkest hour, Lincoln pointed our nation back to its founding ideals and challenged future generations to live up to them. Connors and Sullivan and Life.
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5: In the Relief Factor studios on our flagship station, WMAL, and some interesting activity going on down in Fulton County, Georgia. Fulton County, of course, is the home of Atlanta. It's a major urban area of the state of Georgia, and it's where, well, most of the Democrats live. And so when you have an election, you're going to see a lot of Democrat votes coming in from Fulton County. Also, not coincidentally, that's also where you saw a lot of the most bizarre behavior related to receiving ballots, validating ballots, counting ballots, the appearance of hiding ballots, stashing ballots, stowing ballots for later use, things like that. And by the way, Fulton County always seems to be the only county where the counting process takes about 10 times longer than anywhere else in the entire state of Georgia. And generally speaking, you don't get the results until you finally figure out that the Democrat got just enough to push him over the edge. Now, of course, that wasn't the case in 2024, as President Trump swept pretty handily in places like Georgia and every other battleground state, for that matter. It's like our colleague here on the network, Hugh Hewitt, wrote in a book many years ago following the 2020 election of, excuse me, the 2000 election of George W. Bush and Al Gore. If it's not close, they can't cheat. That was the name of Hugh Hewitt's book back in the day. If it's not close, they can't cheat. You got to run up the score. You got to win big when you're a Republican, because if it's close, that's how they figure out how to cheat. Now, in 2016, Hillary Clinton got 297,000 votes in Fulton County. That was 2016. Good showing by Hillary Clinton, and it was close. Not close enough, but it was very close. 297,000 votes for Hillary Clinton. The next presidential election for Joe Biden, he got 381,000 votes. Yeah, during a pandemic. So Joe Biden outdrew Hillary Clinton by about 40%. Am I doing the math right? At least 30%, more than 30%. 297,000 increased to 381,000. That's about a third. And we're all supposed to believe that. By the way, President Trump's numbers went up as well. Not nearly as much. In 2016, he got about 15,000 votes. Oh, excuse me. No. He got 117,000 votes, and it went up to 137,000 votes. That's about a one-fifth increase, not one-third. Now, you can say, well, yeah, because everyone was so angry at Trump that the votes really came out for Joe Biden. Maybe. But we also saw and heard of a whole lot of other shenanigans that went on in the state of Georgia. It was going to be one of those states that was challenged during the Electoral College tabulations on January 6th. And, of course, we know what happened on January 6th that prevented any of the legitimate, legal, constitutional challenges to go forward. Instead, because of the events of January 6th, the senators who were going to challenge certain states' results just put their tail between their legs and said, okay, fine. We'll give you what you want. And they did. And we had Joe Biden for 4 years, and that was terrific. And then the next time the American people had a chance to voice their opinion on who should be president, well, it wasn't close, so they didn't cheat. Now, I tell you this story as a setup for a report out of CNN yesterday that discusses the FBI hoping to get a federal judge to grant a warrant to go and interview some of the poll workers in Fulton County and ask them some questions about the 2020 election process. Now, let's take a listen to how Wolf Blitzer conducts this report. It's a report, everybody, not editorial. It's just the facts, ma'am. Okay, Wolf, take it away.
2: Where in Fulton County, Georgia, some poll workers and ballot counters from the 2020 presidential election could soon hear a knock on their doors. Federal prosecutors say when they have the names and the addresses of those election workers, investigators will try to talk to them. President Trump has long claimed without evidence that there was widespread voter fraud in Fulton County, and that contributed to his reelection.
5: We'll pick it up for a minute. By the way, for those of you who aren't watching the video simulcast, I just want to let you know, for radio listeners, on the bottom chyron, I haven't watched CNN in a while. I only do when clips come my way and we evaluate them, whether it's appropriate for the show or not. But I just want to point out that they have a running ticker on the screen at all times showing the price of oil and showing the average price of gas in America. It's like the COVID death count that they used to have. It is so brazenly, psychologically, politically assaulting on the senses what they're attempting to do. So if you do flip to CNN, or if you're in a bar and you don't care to watch CNN, but the person at the bar happened to put CNN, yes, I live in D.C., they put CNN on in the bars instead of sports, you'll see that price of gas, and subliminally or not too subliminally, that subtle little twist of the knife, you're paying more for gas, and it's all Trump's fault. It's just so blatant and so heavy-handed and so clumsy and stupid. But that's CNN for you. But you just heard President Trump has long maintained, without evidence, that there was widespread voter fraud. This is a report of the FBI attempting to obtain a warrant to go and interview potential witnesses to gather evidence of potential voter fraud. Now, by definition, if the FBI is looking to conduct interviews to gather evidence, that means that at the moment they don't have that evidence. They need the warrant to go get that evidence. So here's Wolf Blitzer riding in on his stallion of propriety to notify his viewers that at the moment the president does not have that evidence. But he's making the claim. He's alleging this has happened. Because who among us has ever alleged anything happens without any evidence? Oh, I don't know. Let's just roll the last CNN footage during some sort of mass shooting at a school and see what their speculation brings us. Okay, that's fine. Because honestly, that's just the tip of a very ugly iceberg here with Wolf. Go ahead, Wolf. Pick it up where we left off, shall we?
2: Election loss to Joe Biden. Let's go live right now to CNN crime and justice correspondent Caitlin Polance, who's working the story for us. Caitlin, is the Justice Department going to get all these lists of election workers and their addresses?
6: Well, Wolf, that's going to be the big question in court. We're still waiting to see what it does.
5: Sorry, I got to jump in here. We're going to let them have the lists of the names of these workers and their addresses. They're government employees. They're government employees, and their job is to count ballots for an election. Why does it sound outrageous and out of line for federal investigators to want that information? Why is it framed within the context of, as you know, these people's identities must be protected like a DC superhero? We do not want anyone at the FBI to know that Bruce Wayne, and honestly, why is there some implicit expectation of privacy and secrecy when you become a government worker whose job it is to be doing the thing that should be the most transparent thing in the world? Listen, I understand that my vote should be my business, and that should be secret and private, but the person charged with the solemn responsibility of opening that ballot box, sorting out the ballots, determining which ballot is valid and which ballot is not valid, and then counting those ballots to deliver the answer, I want to know everything about that person. It's my right. But the way this is framed is, are they going to get these people's names and addresses? This is beyond the pale. No, actually, keeping it secret is beyond the pale. Why do they pretend like operating within the confines of the Stasi is the default? All right, I'll let Wolf finish it up here.
6: Here is that the Justice Department, they've made clear they want to reopen and ask questions again about what happened in the 2020 election, especially in Fulton County, Georgia. That's the county that includes Atlanta, that Joe Biden won by more than two-thirds of the more than 500,000 votes there. It was a real wash of an election for Biden there. But Trump really does want...
5: It was a real wash. What do you mean, a whitewash or a washout? Yeah, I think you mean a wipeout. What does a wash mean? Whitewash, I think, is the appropriate phrase that you're looking for, ma'am. All right, sorry. Like I said, go ahead and finish.
6: to continue to say that the 2020 election was rigged. And now the Justice Department, they're going after thousands of names and addresses of these 2020 election workers. At a hearing last week, that was where the judge was hearing about why the Justice Department actually may want these things. This election happened 6 years ago. That's out of the time frame where the Justice Department could bring voting-related federal criminal charges if they even would get to that point with a grand jury. And a prosecutor there, his name is Will McComb, he said, we are not sure what charges can be brought. And then he told the judge, we don't know what they will tell us as far as what happened or what improprieties may or may not have happened in the 2020 election, and whether that is a continuing situation in this current election cycle or in the next election cycles for the Fulton County Board. But what the Justice Department is also saying is they just want to go out, knock on doors, potentially interview these ballot workers and poll workers. The judge, though, is looking at this. Is it a fishing expedition? And is this way too broad of a request? We're waiting to see what happens in this federal court proceeding.
2: Wolf? And as you know, Caitlin, the Southern Poverty Law Center.
5: Oh, then he goes on to talk about the Southern Poverty Law Center, which is also hilarious because they're a bunch of lying, cheating scabbers. Okay, so let's just be clear here, because again, it's the tone and the way this is presented. And the federal prosecutor said that they don't know what these witnesses are going to tell them. Well, yeah. That's why they want to ask them questions. That's the whole point. We'll keep an eye on that story for you. It's amazing how the media treats these things. Hey, a quick reminder here. I want to remind you about my Angel Tree campaign. I need men and women just like you to help some really great kids by sending a boy or girl with a mom or dad in prison to Angel Tree Camp. If you've been listening this week, you know we're in the middle of a great campaign. I want you to go to LarryOShow.com. 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Prison Fellowship provides kids with an incarcerated parent a week away from bad neighborhoods and the dangers of drugs and gangs. And as Angel Tree volunteer Kristen tells us, a week in the fresh air of Angel Tree Camp can literally transform their lives. 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
0: born on America's darkest day of 9/11. 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
20: 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Your gift is going to transform a deserving kid for a lifetime and beyond. Thank you for that. Now, as if people needed more of an incentive to move to Florida, Governor Ron DeSantis, now in the final months of his final term as the governor of the Sunshine State, made a stunning announcement. He's been talking about this for a couple of years, but it looks like he's really trying to make it happen. He wants to eliminate property taxes in Florida. Now, they already eliminated their income tax in the state of Florida. I know a lot of people who live in Florida 6 months and one day out of the year so they can take advantage of that. I can't talk Meredith into doing it. She's from Oklahoma. She's got a thing about the swamp. I know. She lives in D.C. It's a swamp, but it's different. very different. Also, Florida has mosquitoes the size of basketballs, and they have alligators. Other than that, though, she's all in on Florida. That said, the offset has always been that you have to pay through the nose in property taxes, and Governor DeSantis made a strong case yesterday why that doesn't need to be the reality. Doesn't need to be this way, not in a state like Florida. Here, take a listen to the governor. You tell me where he's wrong.
4: We are going to work with the legislature on to be on the ballot. We'll begin with an initial raising of the homestead limit to $250,000 for all Florida homesteaders, with then the legislature commanded to enact a schedule that will lead to the full elimination of the homestead limit. Now, why this is something that I think will be very strong and I think something that will be meaningful, a $250,000 limit, that eliminates property tax for 60% of Florida homeowners. Once you put a schedule in, and this would be something that we'd work with the legislature on after the vote is taken in November if it's successful, when you raise to $500,000 limit, that's 92% of all Florida residents would be tax-free. I think this bottom-up approach is a better approach. You know, there have been some proposals where, you know, every homestead, they take two-thirds off every homestead or however they do it. And the problem with that just to me is, you know, even someone owns a $200,000 house isn't going to have eliminated. They're still going to be paying property tax. Someone has a $200 million home, what, they're going to get this massive. I'd rather focus on folks who are new homeowners, young people, seniors on fixed income, you know, our middle-class folks. And so this will be really significant. Now, why do it that way? Well, one, you got to pass it. Two, it's a way to be able to make this a smooth transition to where people aren't going to say, oh, you're not going to be able to have money for services. You're going to be able to do it. And I'll talk a little bit about other things we're going to do to ensure that. So this is something that can actually get done. I think it could be meaningful. Right off the bat, 60% do nothing. Everyone else is still getting a massive tax cut. And then pretty soon, you're going to end up having over 90% of Florida homeowners for sure. And then as you go up, obviously you sweep more people in. But that's just something really significant.
20: It's amazing, and it is significant. It's going to make a real difference. And I also like the fact that even though this sort of comes across as, you know, let the rich people pay the tax and let everybody else off the hook, he's not presenting it like it's class warfare, like the rich people are the enemy, that they're the problem, that they've been getting away with something, like they're not paying their fair share. You know, let's turn the screws to them. No. So this is economic reality. Those guys can afford it. We're getting other people off the dole. And by the way, that's going to help the economy, helps the rich people get richer. We know how that works. And it helps the people who aren't quite rich have a better chance of getting rich if the economy is stronger in Florida. And so far, he's been on the mark. Now, there's two arguments to this. The first one is, oh, well, now where's the government going to get their money to do all the things they want to do? And the answer is exactly. That's right. As soon as you actually have to jump through hoops to get money from the taxpayers of your state to actually do the thing that you want to do, you might reevaluate how important that thing is that you want to do. And suddenly, you don't need to do it anymore. And number two, well, you're just handing this over to the next guy, and he's going to have to deal with the burden. Well, the next guy appears to be Byron Donalds, congressman from Florida. He's got President Trump's endorsement. And he endorsed this. Now, he and Ron DeSantis aren't really close. In fact, there's no love lost between the two of them. But he supported this. He put out on the X platform, I support what the governor wants to accomplish. I look forward to the governor and legislature working together to provide real relief for the people of Florida. So the incoming guy is like, game on. I'm ready for it. Let's make this happen and make the budget work without income tax, and for 90% of the homeowners without property tax. And I gotta say, those mosquitoes the size of basketballs?
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23: News this hour from Town Hall. I'm Mary Rose. Secretary of War Pete Hegseth says Washington remains committed to the Indo-Pacific region. Speaking to a group of world leaders, diplomats, and top security officials at the Shangri-La Defense Conference in Singapore, China won't be allowed to dominate the region.
24: When we look across the region today, there is rightful alarm regarding China's historic military buildup and the expansion of its military activities in the region and beyond. We share a clear-eyed assessment of that security environment and a mutual understanding that a Pacific dominated by any hegemon would unravel the regional balance of power and undermine the equilibrium we all seek to preserve.
23: Israel's Air Force and artillery have struck areas near a strategic mountain in southern Lebanon. The attacks occurred Saturday as fighting continued near the city of Nabatea. Israel's military issued evacuation warnings for over a dozen villages. Now that primary voters have chosen Attorney General Ken Paxton as their candidate for U.S. Senate, Republicans in Texas are focused on getting out the vote in November.
25: Senate Majority Leader John Thune says it's time for Republicans in Texas to come together and put all their energy into getting Ken Paxton elected.
26: We've got to pivot and go all in to make sure that we keep Texas red, that he wins, and that we keep a far less liberal out of the United States Senate. Obviously, that seat is going to be very key to our majority, which will determine the future of this country.
25: Thune making his remarks on the Hugh Hewitt Show on the Salem Radio Network. Laura Winters reporting.
23: Rescue workers in Laos have safely evacuated four villagers who were trapped in a flooded cave for 10 days. The operation was completed Saturday, a day after the first survivor was extracted. More on these stories at townhall.com.
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5: Let me give you an example. I was going to talk about what happened at the last Republican National Convention. I wasn't there, but I've seen video clips, and this is what I witnessed, that they were allowing leaders of other religions to get up there and pray to their false gods. Now listen, folks, I've told you many, many times, if you're a Muslim, a Hindu, a Buddhist, you come to America, you want freedom, you want to embrace the ideals that formed this country, you're leaving the country of oppression, of dictators, of ungodliness, and probably many of you are even doubting your religion because you would be considered an apostate by coming to America, or you're sent here to infiltrate America, which is happening. The fact of the matter is that if you came to America wanting to embrace the ideals of the Constitution, and by the way, whether you know it or not, when you pledge allegiance to the flag, when you swore an oath to become a citizen of the United States of America, you may not realize this, but the God that was mentioned in that document, whether the name was mentioned there, was probably not, but it was referring to Jesus Christ. I'm going to quote to you, so many of the founding fathers made it very clear who they were referring to when they put God into these documents. And the fact is, you may not realize this, but you are swearing allegiance to the God of Abraham, Isaac, and Jacob, and the Lord Jesus Christ. You did that as a Muslim. You did that as a Hindu. You did that as a Buddhist, and you may have not realized it. The fact of the matter is, you come to this country, and you bring in a false religion that's against the foundation of this country. Don't you understand there's going to be conflicts there? Conflicts in your heart and mind, conflicts in your way of life, but you came to America to embrace our ideals and values. You need to assimilate. And the fact of the matter is, you need to open up your heart and mind to the Bible, because the Bible's the truth. These other books that you've been following are leading you astray. They're not the truth. And if you love this country, you must love the foundation of this country, and it's the Bible that produced the greatness of this country. So I'm asking whoever's listening, you might be Islamic, you might be Buddhist, Hindu, whatever religion you represent, open your heart and mind to the Bible. Get yourself a copy of a King James Bible, start reading it, and you'll realize that your religion has been leading you the wrong direction. It is a false religion following false gods. The only true and living God is the God of Abraham, Isaac, and Jacob. His name is Jesus Christ. I know that it's a hard pill to swallow if you're Jewish hearing that. That's what the so-called rabbis deliberately, systematically, methodically kept from you. They don't want you to have any feeling or sense or discernment that Jesus Christ is actually God. Yes, he's God. Of course he's God. If he's not God, he's a false prophet like all the other false prophets out there. If he's not God, he's one of the greatest liars that ever was born. I've shown you that over and over again. Now, we have over 500 episodes of the Hope Israel Baptist broadcast that you can get. You can download our app through your Android phone or your Apple phone, and you could go through these episodes. And there's lots of learning and teaching that you can consider. Now, what I've said before was, no matter what religion you follow, if you come to the United States of America, you have the liberty. That's what's so wonderful about America. You have the liberty to practice your own religion, but you don't have the right to usurp or try to change the foundation of this country, which was based on Christian values, based on the King James Bible, ladies and gentlemen. You have no right to do that. You have no right to seek to destroy what America is all about. Now, when President Obama got up there, and I believe he was most probably one of the only presidents that made such a declaration. He said, we're not a Christian country. We're a country for all religions. Now listen to me. That is false. And that is the very same thing that the Republican Party was displaying in order to be more accepted by the masses. They really have no right to allow that to happen. No right whatsoever to have a Hindu, a Buddhist, a Muslim pray to their false gods. I mean, that is an abomination in the ears of God Almighty, and they allowed that to happen. I was just deeply offended by it. If anything, they should just be, if they want to be inclusive, just be neutral about that, okay? Just, you see, that's the problem with these national companies, you know. They want to shove their progressive, which to me is, I don't know why they call it progressive, to me is digressing, not progressing, but they want to promote and shove down our throat their immorality on different issues, you know, whether it's the transgender thing or the homosexual agenda or this or that or whatever it is. They are, what they need to do is, if they don't want to take the side of biblical positions on things, then they should just be quiet and be neutral. Just be neutral. Don't take one side or the other. And that's what the Republican Party should have done if they are not going to highlight and promote and accelerate the name of Jesus Christ in the political format, which, by the way, is what this country is all about. No, there'll never be a real Christian country. I've said that many times. That's impossible until the King of Kings and Lord of Lords rules with a rod of iron. Then you'll have a Christian country, you know? You'll have a Christian world. And when we say Christian, what the Bible would be referring to that is those who follow Christ. Whatever idea you have about Christian, there's a lot of perverted ideas of being Christian. The Mormons are not Christian. Jehovah Witnesses are not Christian. The Roman Catholics are not Christian. When we think about being Christian, we're thinking about old-time Bible-believing, born-again believers. And they were called Baptists, for the most part, for many hundreds of years by the enemies of the Bible. So the fact of the matter is that when they hosted the Republican National Convention last time that I was able to observe it, they had these leaders of different religions, and they had them pray. And ladies and gentlemen, that was abhorrent to God. Not only that, I was pretty offended. And I like Ted Cruz a lot. It's too bad that he did not participate in the Trump cabinet in some way. I think that it would have been good. But, you know, they had a feud against each other, and it's too bad, you know. That's the bad side of politics there. But the fact is that, you know, Ted Cruz has a lot going for him, but he too was sucked into the ecumenical, inclusive spirit of the Republican Party that has really gone crazy. I mean, in the last 20-something years, 30 years, I mean, they are just, every year they're getting worse and worse and worse. And that's why the fabric of the Republican Party has gotten so weak that I believe lend to the fiasco of the last election. So at any rate, you know, there's a lot of good commentators out there. The political commentators, that's what they do, you know, 3 hours a day. They get paid for it, and they have a great time, you know. And listen, they work hard, and I appreciate there are a lot of good, you know, conservative broadcasters out there. But what we need, ladies and gentlemen, is we need a biblical conservative broadcaster, and by the good grace of God, that is what Hope Israel Baptist Broadcast is partly about. Now, listen, I want you to understand that I am for anything that is good, righteous, and godly. Absolutely. I mean, there's even some Democrats that are still, you know, they're diehard Democrats, but they're conservative in many ways. And I'm sure they despise what's happening with their party. Their party's not what it used to be. If you're an old-line Democrat from Georgia, you know exactly what I'm talking about. You know, it used to be that the Democrats, And I'm speaking from my own opinion, and I'm also speaking from historical facts. You can look it up yourself. There's nothing new. I'm not taking sides one way or another. I take the side of the Bible. I think you know that already. If it's against the Bible, I'm against it, okay? So it doesn't matter if it's a Democrat, Republican, Independent. It doesn't matter who you are. If you're against the Word of God, then you're against me and I'm against you, and that's simple as that.
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5: Now notice what Abraham Lincoln said. He was our 16th president of the United States from 1861-65. In regards to this great book, the Bible, I have but to say it is the best gift God has given to man. Well, truly it is, because without the Bible, we wouldn't even know who Jesus was. And he goes on to say, all the good the Savior gave to the world was communicated through this book. But for it, we cannot know right from wrong. All things most desirable for man's welfare here and hereafter are found portrayed in it. In that King James Bible, no doubt. And again, without Jesus Christ, we have no authority. It's so important to instill in the minds and hearts of our children that Jesus Christ is the reason why things are right or things are wrong. Morality is not based on just itself. It doesn't stand alone. It's based on the authority of Jesus Christ, who, by the way, authored the King James Bible. I mean, he did. He authored the Bible. Oh, I know you say it's a translation. Yeah, but the translation is based on preserved manuscripts and on the original, which the Lord Jesus authored. It's amazing to me how people want to get you off kilter and try to get you off. They always like to argue, makes what they call, when I was in Bible school, they said, beware of these people that try to get you bogged down into secondary arguments in a debate. And I debate all the time. I love debating, you know, as long as it's nonviolent, right? I love debating, but, you know, here's the thing. They always try to get you caught up in secondary arguments. Let's stick to the main argument. Who is Jesus Christ? That is the main discussion. Who is Jesus Christ, and what is the Bible all about? Abraham Lincoln said, I am busily engaged in study of the Bible. Woo, what about that? Now, you're a senator, congressman, governor, mayor, whoever you are you engaged in the study of the King James Bible? Well, Abraham Lincoln was, and you quote him all the time, don't you? Well, you need to follow his example. This country was to be run based on Bible principles, and Jesus Christ is the author of it. Abraham Lincoln says, and whereas it is the duty of nations as well as of men to own their dependence upon the overruling power of God and to recognize the sublime truth announced in the Holy Scriptures and proven by all history, that those nations only are blessed whose God is the Lord. Whose Lord is he talking about? Is he talking about the Lord of the Bible, or talking about these other books that are written for you to follow false prophets and false gods? He's talking about the God of the Bible. His name is Jehovah, Elohim, Adonai, Jesus Christ, Yeshua HaMashiach. That's who he's talking about. He went on to say at another time, and he's referring to Matthew 18:7, woe unto the world because of offenses, for it must needs be that offenses come, but woe to that man by whom the offense cometh. That's in the Lincoln Memorial in Washington. What about that? Also in the Lincoln Memorial, evidently, is written these words, we, the people, are the rightful masters of both Congress and the courts, not to overthrow the Constitution, which, by the way, efforts are being made right now to do that very thing, to change. If they could get away with it, they change the whole, they would throw the Constitution into the trash can if they could, okay? And rewrite a communist manifesto. In fact, they wouldn't have to rewrite the communist manifesto. They would rewrite the Constitution and replace it with Karl Marx's manifesto. And so let me finish reading, not to overthrow the Constitution, but to overthrow the men who pervert the Constitution. Did you hear what Abraham Lincoln said? We the people are the rightful masters of both Congress and the courts, not to overthrow the Constitution, but to overthrow the men who pervert the Constitution. Well, what are we doing? I mean, if a congressman, a governor, a senator, a mayor, anybody in government that is trying to overthrow the Constitution, that's called, they came up with a word for that. It's called treason. And you know what? They need to be arrested. They need to be tried. They need to be convicted, and they need to be thrown in jail or whatever the penalty should be. It used to be treason by execution, but you don't think that's going to happen, do you? Look, these people should be silent. They should be put to silence. Instead, we're giving them, you know, carte blanche. They can do what they want, change what they want, pervert what they want, all at our expense, all at the expense of the Constitution of the United States of America. It's happening right in front of our eyes, ladies and gentlemen. And you know what? You should take a stand. You're in the position to take a stand. You ought to take a stand. If you're in any leadership position, whether it's corporately, whether it's politically, don't keep your mouth shut. Don't commit the sin of silence. Stand up for righteousness. You know, you have to fight for what you believe in. I mean, you know how many hundreds of thousands of our soldiers gave their life's blood for the freedoms we enjoy today, and you're willing to just lay down and let them trample over it? What kind of person are you, you know? Now, look, I have a responsibility being on the radio to declare the truth. Is that something I made up? It's all based on the principles of the Bible, the King James Bible.
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5: You see, according to Daniel chapter 9, verse 26, we have another messianic prophecy about the first coming of Christ. And this expression cut off, similar to Isaiah chapter 53. And obviously the word cut off means put to death. And it says here in Daniel chapter 9, verse 26, and after 62 weeks shall Messiah be cut off, but not for himself. So the Messiah didn't die because he was a sinner. No, because he's sinless. That's why he did die, so that he would be the righteous servant, the one who could justify the world. Moses was willing to die, but he was a sinner. He couldn't qualify. Even Paul said himself, he wished himself to be accursed, but he was a sinner. No one could take the place of another sinner, only someone who was sinless. That's where Christ comes into the picture. That's where the Messiah was to take our place, because he is the sinless one who's dying for the sinner. He is the just one dying for the unjust, the righteous one dying for the unrighteous. You get it? So he wasn't cut off for himself. No, he voluntarily, vicariously, sacrificially gave his life to be a ransom for us. What a savior! What a savior! What a messiah! This was prophesied hundreds of years before Christ ever came the first time. In Isaiah 53, verse 10, the part of that verse says, "Yet it pleased the Lord to bruise him. He hath put him to grief. Thou shalt make his soul an offering for sin." That's what the Messiah was. That's what his purpose was regarding the first coming, to be an offering for sin. whose sin? The sin of the world. That includes the sin of Israel and the sin of the rest of the world, for every one of us. Now, I'd like to spend just a little while here showing you how the prophetic calendar of the first coming of Christ comes about. And when you look at this timetable, that this particular prophecy is so accurate, which if it's a prophecy, it's going to be accurate, but it's so accurate about Christ, it could be no other person who could have fulfilled this, because this prophetic calculation, it is indisputable. Even if you allow for variations in the calendar, you still have to come around the same time frame of the first coming of Christ that the Messiah

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2: Have these words, and Jacob loved Rachel and said, I will serve thee 7 years for Rachel, thy younger daughter. Wow, would you be willing to do that? Well, that's some love right there. Amen. And so we see that Jacob was willing to serve 7 years, and he did, for Rachel. And in verse 28, same chapter, and Jacob did so, and here's these words I want you to take notice, and fulfilled her week. So you see, a week represents 7 years, and he gave him Rachel, his daughter, to wife also. All right, so you got that? I wanted to just show you from the scriptures, since we are Bible believers, and we follow the Bible. It's our example. This is where we get our information. So that one prophetic week equals 7 actual years. So the commandment to rebuild was given to Nehemiah there, Nehemiah chapter 2, verses 1 to 8. You can look it up yourself. Ladies and gentlemen, most scholars do agree that the commandment to rebuild Jerusalem was given in 444 BC, adding the exact number of years stated in Daniel chapter 9, brings us to AD 32. Give or take a few years, depending on the calendar that you used, this prophecy is accurate. It is absolutely proof positive that Jesus Christ is the Jewish Messiah who died, who is crucified, who gave his life to pay for the sin of the world. He died for you. If you're a Jewish person, do you not see how this truth has been withheld from you? You've been lied to. You've been deceived. You've just been given false information. Look at this. They won't even let you study Daniel. I mean, I don't remember ever hearing about getting into Daniel, the book of Daniel, in the yeshiva school. You know, I had a little, you know, they call it Sunday school when I grew up. I wasn't raised ultra-Orthodox, but it was a little yeshiva kind of thing on a Sunday school there at the synagogue I went to when I was a young boy. But you name me a yeshiva boy that studies the prophet Daniel, they'll never in a million years want you to study this. Are you kidding me? These yeshiva boys are not stupid. They're very smart. And if they read chapter 9 in the book of Daniel, they're going to have to come to the conclusion that the Messiah has already come. Wake up. Wake up. You teachers of the Jews, stop lying to your people. You need to wake up. If you could see the truth, then you can help our people come to know the truth. It's like the blind are leading the blind. And there's been some famous teachers of rabbinical authority that have come to know Christ as the Messiah as a direct result of this prophetic calculation in Daniel chapter 9. And he was the chief rabbi of Bulgaria. And he came to know Christ, and he continued to stay in the synagogue. The people loved him, and it was somewhat controversial, but he stayed in the synagogue. He taught the new covenant. It was amazing. And then he immigrated to Israel, and of course the rabbinical authorities there, you know, they kicked him out, they disowned him, but it didn't stop him. He just kept on teaching. It was calculations like this, prophecies like this, that woke him up, and he no longer could live a lie. Are you a Jewish teacher, philosopher, professor, sage? Do you call yourself a rabbin? Are you a rebbe? You know, you call yourself a rebbe. Do you not see this? Wake up. Stop deceiving yourself. You probably may never have even read this yourself. You need to read it. It's in the Tanakh. The book of Isaiah is quoted many times in the Haftarah, except for these, you know, controversial, unmistakable pictures of who the Messiah is, Christ. They gloss over that. You could tell in the sound of my voice, I'm not happy about it. You know, I'm not happy that the religious leaders of today

0: lying to my people, the Jews. Why should I be happy? I'm not happy. Stop living a lie. The coming of the Lord draweth nigh. We are living in the last days, my friends. Time is running out. The second coming of the Lord draweth nigh. We're looking for the blessed hope and the glorious appearing of the great God and our Savior, Jesus Christ, ladies and gentlemen. Are you ready to meet him? Are you? We don't have the luxury to wait any longer. Make up your mind. Stop following falsehood. But if I want to really know what they're saying about Christ, if I really want to make sure they're not leading me astray, I need to go to the original source. And the original source is right here. It's called the New Testament or New Covenant. And I'd be more than happy to send you a copy free of charge. 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You won't have to pay for shipping. Just call us at 844-644-4426. Again, the number is 8. It's easy to remember. A lot of fours in it. 844-644-4426. Or you can email us. 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So, ladies and gentlemen, the truth is ever before our eyes. Are you going to receive it or are you going to reject it? This is a choice you must make. But may I say, you don't have a lot of time. The Bible says today is a day of salvation. So stop putting it off and stop living in a state of denial or in a state of ignorance. Because you're no longer ignorant, are you? You heard this broadcast. You've been challenged about the truth. And if you don't, you know, you can't just walk away from this. You just can't leave it alone. You know, you just can't. You might be someone that is going to your Jewish doctor week after week, month after month, and you haven't said nothing about your Savior. You've said nothing. You're afraid. Listen to me. Being Jewish doesn't give you an automatic ticket to heaven. All right? They need to know the truth. Jesus died for them too. He came to the house of Israel, the lost sheep of Israel. Do you understand that? You need to give them the truth. And one way you can do it is by getting one of these new covenants. If you know a Jewish doctor, dentist, professor, might even be a relative through marriage or something, we'll send it to you. But take that first step. Time is running out. The handwriting is on the wall. Just look around you. The world's falling apart. Have you ever seen such a mess in all your life? That's a sign of the times. Jesus is coming, and he will appear to the bride of Christ. And unless you're born again, unless you become a born-again believer in the Messiah, the Lord Jesus Christ, you will be left behind, and the Antichrist is who you will follow if you reject the grace of God before the seven-year tribulation. And believe it or not, there is absolutely nothing that I'm aware of that needs to come to fulfillment that's stopping Jesus from coming. We always have believed in the imminent return of Christ, that he could come at any moment. And that's a very, you know, fundamental teaching in the Bible, the imminent return of Christ. We believe that, we teach it, we preach it. But now we have the signs of the second coming are ever before us. Where over 80 years ago, it wasn't totally, you know, pinpointed as far as are we even close to that time and as far as a generation. We're not supposed to figure out the day or the hour or the season. But according to Matthew chapter 24, we can know the signs of the times. And ladies and gentlemen, they're here. They're here right now. Israel has become a nation. This is something none of the Bible prophecy preachers had in their arsenal of prophecy preaching, okay? But we have it now. We're looking back. Israel's over 70 years old, you know? May 14, 1948 is a fulfillment of biblical prophecy based on Jeremiah 24 and then Matthew 24, verses 32 going on there. It talks about the fig tree, and folks, it's here. We're here. We're now in the midst of that generation's alive. And I would never tell you what day he's coming. I don't know what day he's coming. The Lord doesn't want us to know what day he's coming. And that's another reason we can't know the day, because the Bible goes by a biblical lunar calendar, and we're going by a Julian calendar, so that we're never going to be able to figure it out. And every year it's different. The holidays, the holy days, they fall on different days of the year, every year. There's no way to know what day he would show up anyhow. Fact of the matter is that it is imminent, more imminent than ever before. That's all I got to say, okay? So you're driving in your car right now, and you're thinking about this, and you know it's true. I don't want you closing your eyes because you're driving, but just cry out to God. Just cry out to the Lord. Say, Lord Jesus, I'm a wicked old sinner, and I know I deserve to go to hell because I'm a sinner. The Bible says, by the way, all have sinned and come short of the glory of God. I'm a sinner. I'm sorry I've sinned against the holy God. I'm sorry I've sinned against you. I'm sorry that my sin put you on the cross. It was my sin you paid for. But I want to receive by faith the free gift of eternal life that you purchased for me. I want to receive it by faith. I believe that you'll give it to me. I believe that you will write my name in the Lamb's Book of Life. I believe that you are my Savior. You are my God. You are the one that came to fulfill these promises. You are the Messiah, the King of Kings, the Lord of Lords. Receive him. The Bible says, as many as received him, to them gave he power to become the sons of God, even unto them to believe on his name. Can you do that? Don't worry about what the so-called rabbi is going to say. They'll kick me out of the synagogue. Well, hey, they're going to kick you out if you believe the truth. What has the synagogue ever done for you anyway? You know what? The synagogue hardly did anything for my family. And it's almost like unless they, you know, put the money in there, they really wasn't worth a whole lot to them. I'm telling you right now that the synagogue is just, you know, organized religion like all these other false religions. What does it do for you? Give you an artificial feeling of acceptance. But where is that from God? Do you even know for sure if you die today where you're going to spend eternity? You don't know. I don't know any Jewish person that knows for sure, unless they've come to know Christ. Ask him. Go ask a Jewish person. Do you know where you're going to spend eternity? And they're going to usually say, well, nobody really knows that. We'll know that afterwards. You know, our good will outweigh our bad. You know, I mean, there's all kinds of ridiculous explanations for this. How can you live with that? How can you live with a hope so? Life is not like that. Life is a no-so. God's, Jesus Christ, the Messiah, said, I am the way, the truth, and the life. This is a no-so. And he said, I give unto them eternal life. He said, my sheep hear my voice, and I know them, and they follow me, and I give unto them eternal life, and they shall never perish, neither shall any man pluck them out of my hand. How much sure assurance do you need? Will you trust him now? Will you? Will you pour out your heart and ask the Lord to save you from your sins through the blood that he shed for you? Can you do that? Can you believe it, that he will give you eternal life? You can't work for it, not by works of righteousness, which we have done, but according to his mercy, he saved us. So nothing you can do, no matter how good you try to be, you'll never be good enough. You'll never be good enough. None amount of mitzvahs that you do, the good deeds, will never amount to perfection. Never. That's why you need the Messiah's atonement that he purchased for you. All right? It's simple. Trust him before it's too late.
1: 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This is a live recording of Dr. Freed giving his testimony how that at 17 years old, after coming back to New York City to mourn the death of his uncle, Rabbi Shepherd Bam, he found a complete Old and New Testament that had been given to his late uncle many years prior. Him finding this Bible ultimately led him to finding Jesus Christ as his Messiah. 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Or you can write to us at P.O. 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That's P.O. 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
0: Today, we're going to be talking specifically about the New Covenant. Have you ever heard about the New Covenant? You might be a Jewish person listening here. I hope you are. I hope there's many thousands of Jewish people all around the world that are listening to this broadcast. And I want you to know that it is God's desire, the God of Abraham, Isaac, and Jacob, his desire is for you to know the New Covenant. Now, according to Jeremiah chapter 31, the Bible tells us about this New Covenant, what it is. Behold, the days come, saith the Lord, that I will make a new covenant with the house of Israel and with the house of Judah, not according to the covenant that I made with their fathers in the day that I took them by the hand to bring them out of the land of Egypt, which my covenant they break, although I was a husband unto them, saith the Lord. You see, this covenant we're talking about, this new covenant that was prophesied by the prophet Jeremiah to the nation of Israel, he's telling us this covenant is not the Mosaic covenant. It's not the old covenant. No, this is a new covenant, nothing like the old one. This is an absolutely brand spanking new covenant. But the Bible continues to say, but this shall be the covenant that I will make with the house of Israel. After those days, saith the Lord, I will put my law in their inward parts and write it in their hearts, and will be their God, and they shall be my people. This is an altogether special, unique covenant that is written in the hearts of his people. The Bible goes on to say, and they shall teach no more every man his neighbor and every man his brother, saying, know the Lord, for they shall all know me, from the least of them unto the greatest of them, saith the Lord. Here's the good news, ladies and gentlemen, for the Jewish people and for the non-Jews alike. For I will forgive their iniquity, and I will remember their sin no more. Hallelujah. What a great covenant this is, to know that the God of heaven will never remember your sins anymore. Thus saith the Lord, which giveth the sun for a light by day, and the ordinances of the moon and of the stars for a light by night, which divideth the sea when the waves thereof roar. The Lord of hosts is his name. You hear that? What is his name? What is the name of God? What is Hashem? Hashem, of course, means the name. Well, this is the Lord of hosts. This is Jehovah God. That's his name. If those ordinances depart from before me, saith the Lord, then the seed of Israel also shall cease from being a nation before me forever. Do you hear that? Did you hear what God's saying? He says if the ordinances that God has made would disappear, would depart, would vanish, that is the only time that God would even contemplate, would even think of making Israel stop being Israel. Do you hear what the Bible says here? Let me read this once again. This is just incredible. Part of this new covenant. Look what it says here. If those ordinances depart from before me, saith the Lord, then the seed of Israel also shall cease from being a nation before me forever. Well, folks, that guarantees us some really incredible things. It guarantees that Israel as a nation will always be around. And to even cement that truth, God continues to say,
2: In verse 37 of Jeremiah 31, verse 37, now the Bible says, thus saith the Lord, if heaven above can be measured, do you have a ruler that goes that far? And the foundations of the earth searched out beneath. I will also cast off all the seed of Israel for all that they have done, saith the Lord. So can you measure it? They have tried. Oh, yes. The astronomers have tried. The scientists have tried. They have tried to measure the end of the end, trying to find the end of the universe. But every time they do it, they discover something that we knew a long time ago. And that is, you will never be able to measure it. You will never be able to get to the end of it. Now, let me just give you a little illustration of how great God's creation of the universe really is. For example, those that do not believe there is a God, many of them don't, that are in the science world. Many do, but many don't. Many believe that there is a true God in heaven who created all of this, that work at NASA, that work in the astronomy societies of the world, but many don't. But here's the fact. The more we get an advanced understanding of the heavens through telescopes like the Hubble telescope and so on, the more we see what's really out there, the more convincing it is that the Bible has always been true. Yes, indeed. Boy, I could talk a whole lot about that. I don't know about you, but I like looking out there in the darkness and all I can see is the stars of heaven. Yes, I like looking at that. It declares the glory of God and the firmament his handiwork. I give praise to the God who created all those stars. Billions upon billions upon billions of stars. Now, let's say, for example, you wanted to get to a planet that was, this planet's going to be destroyed. Well, it is going to be destroyed. But let's say, I mean, that's what they're trying to do, sending up all these satellites and special things. Like, for example, the Kepler 22b, which is a planet like the Earth. It has an atmosphere like the Earth and all of the things that the Earth is doing, very similar. And one of the very first ones that they've discovered was Kepler 22b. Now, for example, if you want to get there, right, you're sick and tired of this planet. This planet's going to hell. So the Bible says a nation that forsakes God shall be turned into hell. And by the way, this planet will be going to a burning hell, and it will burn up, and it'll be no more. But the people are thinking, this planet is not going to be livable, habitable. So you know what they're doing? They're spending billions of dollars trying to find another planet out there that we could live on. Get out of this planet. This planet is ruined. So the first planet that they really felt comfortable to call it a livable planet that we could live on is Kepler 22b, at least one of them that I've researched. Now, you wonder how long it would take for us to get there? Well, first of all, I want you to understand that it's going to take 600 light years to get there. You say only 600 light years? Well, that is equivalent to 20 million years. It would take 20 million years for the space shuttle, which is about the fastest thing that could get us there right now. 20 million years for the space shuttle to get us to a Earth-like planet, Kepler 22b. And also, I discovered in July 2015 that they came upon another one, and they called it Kepler 452b. This is another an Earth-like planet, which is 1,400 light years away. So that's even more like the Earth, but it's farther away. Instead of 600 light years for Kepler 22b, this one, which is more Earth-like, is 14 more than double light years away. Now think about how far a light year is. I mean, to me, this is just fascinating. I mean, if you're an atheist, this ought to make you a believer in God. the fool has said in his heart, there is no God. Listen to me. If you don't believe there's a God, this ought to make you a believer. Now think about this. One light year is approximately, do you have your seatbelt on? I mean, this is going to blow the socks off your feet. One light year is approximately 5,800,000,000,000 miles away. One light year, 5,800,000,000,000 miles. Isn't that amazing? Well, anyway, I don't have time to elaborate more on this right now, but I do want to leave you with this. For those of you that think you could lose your salvation, well, the Bible tells us, according to Deuteronomy 33:13, all his saints are in thy hand. So if you think you could lose your salvation, I want to ask you, how big do you think God is? Well, we know he's real big. He's bigger than eternity. But God said he put us in his hand. So let me ask you this. I just told you how one light year is, 5,800,000,000,000 miles away. How long do you think it would take for you to walk out of the hand of God?
1: 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Please tune in again at this same time as we stand with Israel and proclaim truth from God's precious word.

Thank you for listening to the Hope of Israel Baptist broadcast. Whether you're here in the United States, Israel, or some other part of the world, we would like to show our appreciation to those who are listening. We have an audio CD we would like to send you entitled, The Jew and the Little Black Book. This is a live recording of Dr. Freed giving his testimony how that at 17 years old, after coming back to New York City to mourn the death of his uncle, Rabbi Shepherd Bam, he found a complete Old and New Testament that had been given to his late uncle many years prior. Him finding this Bible ultimately led him to finding Jesus Christ as his Messiah. 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Once again, that phone number is 844-644-4426. 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
3: This is a test of the emergency alert system.

0: Finds that the cigarette smoking rate among U.S. adults dropped to another all-time low last year, with only 1 in 11 adults saying they are current smokers. The rate has been gradually dropping for decades due to cigarette taxes, tobacco price hikes, smoking bans, public education, and changes in the social acceptability of lighting up in public. Cigarette smoking is a risk factor for lung cancer, heart disease, and stroke, and it's long been considered the leading cause of preventable death. I'm Lisa Dwyer.
1: New data suggests artificial intelligence may be doing more to create new jobs than it is to cutting them.
2: A chart highlighted by President Trump's AI advisor David Sacks shows hiring is actually rising in software engineering, the field most aggressively using AI. Sacks says that's because AI has slashed the cost of writing code, allowing more companies to build custom software. That surge in demand is driving a hiring boom. The trend challenges concerns that AI will cause widespread job losses, instead pointing to a growing need for skilled developers. Ken Lorman reporting.
1: Saying it was time for a new approach and a new chapter, CBS News Editor-in-Chief Barry Weiss has replaced Tanya Simon as executive producer of 60 Minutes.
3: In a memo to staff, Weiss and CBS News President Tom Zabrowski said their goal was, quote, building a show that thrives in the 21st century. Simon will be replaced by Nick Bilton. He's a documentarian, tech journalist, and former New York Times columnist. Bilton said in his own memo about the transition that the world has, in his words, moved, and so must a show if it's to survive. Bob Agner reporting.
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1: Cultural and technological shifts.
6: New data shows fertility rates falling well below replacement levels in dozens of countries, with some experts pointing to smartphones and declining in-person relationships as key factors. Conservative voices argue the crisis goes beyond economics, blaming cultural changes like delayed marriage and weakened family values. They're calling for pro-family policies, tax incentives, and renewed emphasis on marriage and child rearing, warning the long-term impact could reshape societies and economies worldwide. John Scott reporting.
1: Marcia Lucas, the Oscar-winning editor of the original 1977 Star Wars, has died at age 80. A lawyer for her family said she passed away Wednesday from cancer in California. Breaking news at townhall.com. AI is helping one musician to keep performing despite suffering from Parkinson's.
7: 49-year-old London-based singer-songwriter Samuel Smith did what he loved to do until 2020 when he was told he had Parkinson's disease. But he can still make music thanks to artificial intelligence.
8: Thought it was over now.
7: He sings his song, uses an app to upload the file, selects the style of music, and then his backup musicians bring the music to life.
9: The art of letting go. AI is not replacing anything for me. It's unlocking. It's enabling. It's allowing me to keep writing.
7: I'm Donna Water.
1: A new study says melatonin supplements could help fight night shift workers boost their body's DNA repair process. The findings are early but show promise as a simple way to help reduce long-term health risks linked to working overnight shift. More at Town Hall.
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19: Well, welcome in to American Ground Radio. So glad that you could be with us. This is really good news, what's going on right now. From the Department of Justice, they have now filed lawsuits against several sanctuary states over newly adopted policies that those sanctuary states have adopted, prohibiting federal law enforcement agencies from obtaining undercover license plates basically to hinder immigration enforcement operations. So the four states are Washington, Oregon, Maine, and Massachusetts. Of course, all of those are Democrat-run or Democrat-led. And, you know, this dispute, it almost sounds absurd. We're talking about license plates, specifically confidential or undercover license plates that are used by law enforcement.
4: Right.
19: Now, according to the Department of Justice, those four states have refused, they have denied issuing confidential plates to federal immigration agencies, including ICE and Customs and Border Protection, even while continuing to provide similar protections to state and local law enforcement operating undercover. So undercover state police, undercover local police, all fine. You want an undercover license, or you want, you know, a license that doesn't indicate, you know, who you are, can't be traced?
4: Right.
19: You're fine. But if you're ICE, if you're Border Protection, forget about it.
4: Right.
19: So the Justice Department this week filed separate lawsuits arguing that the states are unlawfully discriminating against the federal government and interfering with immigration enforcement operations.
4: I think they are. I think this is clear that they're doing this, especially given that all of these states have also declared themselves to be sanctuary states, where they are going to give illegal aliens sanctuary. What do you give them sanctuary from? From the federal government.
19: From consequences of their breaking the law.
4: Now, you're allowed to come into those states and break federal law because those states are going to protect you from the big bad government that wants to send you to your home.
19: Okay. Well, back home, right?
12: Yeah. I mean, and the Supreme Court has ruled deporting somebody is not a punishment. Selling somebody, you got to go home is not a punishment. Look, you stay at a bar till 3 o'clock in the morning and it's closing time. The bartender says, hey, you ain't got to go home, but you can't stay here. Is that a punishment? No, that's just the bar shutting down.
19: That's the house rules.
12: That's the house rules.
19: We close.
12: It's not a punishment. You just got to go.
19: Now, look. This is not a fight over, I mean, let's pause for just a moment okay. What this actually means, because this is not a fight over decorative metal attached to, you know,
12: right.
19: It's not about a license plate on a government vehicle.
12: I can't have a license plate that says ICE rules.
19: I don't think they're going for that. Okay. But I'm just saying confidential plates.
12: Yeah.
19: Let's be serious for just a moment. Confidential plates exist for a reason.
12: Yes.
19: Because
12: people are trying to SWAT ICE officers. People are trying to look. The left started making lists of license plates in Minnesota of all these different cars, and they started running them through online databases to figure out which cars were being rented by ICE officers in Minnesota, so that they could then go smash the windows of those cars.
19: Right. So these undercover officers, the investigators, the law enforcement personnel, they use these confidential plates to avoid identification, as you point out, to avoid harassment and retaliation.
12: To avoid being stopped by people who are trying to stop them from doing their lawful duty. They are executing the laws of the United States of America. These are people who are trying to stop a law enforcement officer from executing the law of the United States of America. And now you have these states, these four states, which are aiding and abetting that lawless behavior in an effort to aid and abet other lawless behavior, notably immigration law violations.
19: But it's more than just like compromising the operation. According to the Justice Department in this lawsuit, they say denying these protections to federal agents creates safety risks and undermines enforcement efforts by making vehicles easier to identify and track.
12: Clearly. Yeah, and again, that's what I was just talking about with what happened in Minnesota.
19: Now,
12: they were creating these online groups that were passing around these plates of all these different cars, and then people would literally go get in those cars and surround them and shake them, and in some cases, it was getting violent.
19: I mean, the world, in some cases, just seems like it's turned upside down.
12: Yeah.
19: This is the reason that Massachusetts Governor Mara Healey says that she doesn't, or her state, is not going to issue confidential license plates to federal officers. And she says it's because she does not want, and this is a direct quote, state resources facilitating what she described as secretive and constitutionally questionable civil immigration enforcement.
12: It's not constitutionally questionable. If it was, her state would have been suing about it already. They're not. It's not constitutionally questionable. It is absolutely crystal clear.
19: But here's what's interesting, though, is she's concerned about state resources. Yeah. When are Democrats ever concerned about state resources, except when it is something that will advance their agenda?
12: Yeah, California's been fine taking your state resources and just giving it to a whole bunch of nursing homes that don't exist.
19: I mean,
12: whole bunch of daycares that don't exist. They don't have any problem using state resources for stuff like that. The state of Minnesota's been giving Somali immigrants millions of dollars, but no, we can't give one license plate to an ICE officer.
19: And look, let's be very clear. States absolutely have authority over many of their own policies. They can decline to participate in certain federal programs. They're not automatically required to become, you know, the enforcement arm of D.C. or from the federal government.
12: No, but you're not allowed to hide. You're not allowed to aid and abet illegal behavior.
19: But this is more, and you've brought this up before. This is more than just not cooperating.
12: Right.
19: This is obstruction.
12: Absolutely.
19: And the Constitution has a very clear, unambiguous stand on states obstructing federal law.
12: Not allowed to do that. That starts getting into the area of sedition.
19: Right. And so the federal government is not asking these states to write immigration law or conduct deportation raids themselves. The Department of Justice is saying, look, we just want equal treatment under state systems that already provide confidential license plates to law enforcement agencies who are engaged in undercover work.
12: Right.
19: That's it. And if a state provides a tool to its own agencies while at the same time denying it solely because the requesting agency is federal, and involved in immigration enforcement.
12: You're denying it based on politics, not based on logic or reason.
19: Right, but I mean, the constitutional question here becomes much harder to dismiss. The lawsuit is more than just immigration.
12: Right.
19: I mean, it's another chapter in this growing constitutional struggle in our country between the federal government, right, in Washington.
12: Yes.
19: And sanctuary jurisdictions where, you know, resistance ends and obstruction begins.
12: And it's not about the rule of law. It's about defying the rule of law, which is the opposite of what states should be doing. This isn't a states' rights issue.
19: And that's why however this is decided by the courts, it's going to reach far beyond license plates.
12: Let's get to the top three things you need to know. First thing you need to know, Supreme Court Justice Amy Coney Barrett was swatted earlier this week. Police were called to her Fairfax, Virginia home just after 9 p.m. on Wednesday. Someone called 911 saying there had been shots fired at that location, but her 24-hour security detail told police officers there had been no shots fired. Fortunately, Fairfax County dispatcher had her address registered as a high-priority resident and suspected a swatting attempt right away. The justice's family was not harmed in the incident despite the efforts of the unknown swatter.
19: You know, we talked about this earlier, talking about Amy Coney Barrett having 24-hour security. Under the Biden administration, of course, Democrats in Congress didn't want to provide security to the so-called conservative justices. And now
12: it's a lot easier to swat them when they don't have security.
19: But you brought up a good point. We don't know whether the federal government is paying for that security or if Ms. Barrett is.
12: Yeah, I do not know that answer. Second thing you need to know, a former senior executive at the CIA has been arrested for stealing more than $40 million from the U.S. government. David J. Rush was a senior executive services officer at the CIA, held top secret security clearances. An FBI raid of his home discovered 303 gold bars worth $40 million, along with $2 million in cash and 35 Rolex watches. Rush apparently made requests for significant amounts of foreign currency and tens of millions in gold bars and claimed them as work expenses. The investigation also revealed Rush may have lied about his previous military service, claiming to have been an Air Force test pilot and flight instructor, as well as a Navy Reserve captain, none of which was true. Rush is currently being held without bail.
19: Stolen valor? Much?
12: Stolen valor, stolen gold, stolen who knows. And we gave this guy a top secret clearance. And the third thing you need to know, the woman who accused President Trump of raping her in the middle of a crowded department store in Manhattan is now under investigation for perjury by the Department of Justice. E. Jean Carroll accused Donald Trump of raping her in a dressing room back in 1996. She never mentioned the alleged assault until President Trump started running for president in 2015. She eventually filed suit against him after he was out of office. A Manhattan jury found President Trump not liable for rape, but did find him liable for sexual assault in a 2022 deposition. Carroll said under oath that no outside groups had paid for her lawsuit against the president. Turns out that may not have been true. The DOJ believes Carroll may have received money from billionaire Reid Hoffman to cover those legal expenses.
19: You know, this story of President Trump assaulting her in a department store full of people.
12: Come on.
19: I mean, that just strains credulity.
12: It certainly does. Everywhere except apparently Manhattan.
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0: Welcome back to America Ground Radio. Steve Paul with Louis Sarabaloni.
1: You know, some folks, you know, they go to the courthouse and they're like, you know, they didn't win or they got a ruling that was, you know, counter to what they expected. They're like, man, I got screwed.
0: Okay.
1: Well, it turns out in the 11th Circuit, did you see this story?
0: I don't know.
1: There is a federal judge who was nominated by Obama. And she is now being investigated because, according to reports, she was engaging in sexual relations in her own chambers.
0: Yeah.
1: Within earshot of her law clerks.
0: Yeah.
1: Seriously?
0: Seriously.
1: I mean, we're talking about a federal judge here.
0: Yeah.
1: Accused of carrying on a 2-year sexual affair. Inside judicial chambers. This is in the 11th Circuit.
0: With apparently one of the bailiffs. And by the way, she was married not to the bailiff.
1: And yet, she is still serving as a federal judge. I mean, ladies and gentlemen, how in the world does that inspire confidence in the integrity of the judiciary? Seriously.
0: Well, it doesn't.
1: I
0: don't think that's why she was doing it. I don't think she was like, you know, what would really create integrity in the federal judiciary is if the bailiff and I, played good cop, bad cop here. I don't think that was her thought process.
1: I mean, you know, maybe justice is, they say justice is blind, but you know what? Your law clerks can still hear.
0: Man, I got jokes.
1: I'm just saying. Because the judiciary is supposed to represent impartiality and
0: right.
1: Discipline.
0: Yes.
1: Restraint.
0: Yeah.
1: You know, maybe you could.
0: Well, she may have been using restraint.
1: Oh, no, no, not going there. No, not going there. And
0: she
1: apparently.
0: May have been using discipline?
1: Well, no, apparently she also attended a partisan political event hosted by a DA's campaign.
0: Okay.
1: And the judge is investigating that conduct because she's not supposed to do that. She lied to them. She lied to the judges who asked, you know, did you go to that, you know, campaign event for this district attorney? And, you know, of course, well, she lied. And so she's lying and she's doing all sorts of things in her chambers. This is the 11th Circuit. And again, I know I keep saying she was nominated by Barack Obama.
0: Well, I mean, it's true. She was.
1: I just think, you know what, can we have some standards, please? Standards, please? Where are those?
0: In another court. We got a question
1: for somebody else's chambers.
0: We got a question for our American mamas. Dear mamas, did you hear about the man in the coma who woke up and believed the life he created in his mind was actually real?
1: Well, let's ask our American mamas.
2: Mama.

And joining us now are American Mamas Terry Nettable and Kimberly Burleson. I am reminded of what I think is perhaps the best episode of Star Trek The Next Generation, when Jean-Luc Picard is probed by an alien spaceship, and he blacks out, and they can't separate this link. And what happens is Jean-Luc Picard goes and lives an entire other life on another planet. He has kids. He grows up part of the civilization, only to watch the planet's sun.

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2: Eternity, and a lot of them, I go on Reddit to find out more information. They will commit suicide when they wake up. It
3: wow.
2: was like, and so this particular drug is not being abused because the experience is so horrendous that they don't want to ever do it again. Why they
3: wow.
2: do it in the first place makes no sense to me. But so I'm looking up, do they use the same kind of thing when they put people in an induced coma? Is
3: yeah.
2: that, but no, completely different.
3: Completely different thing.
2: It's just how the brain works sometimes.
3: Wow.
2: I know.
3: That is fascinating and heartbreaking at the same time.
2: Absolutely.
3: Because if you genuinely believed that those memories were real,
4: right,
3: then yeah, you'd have
4: yes.
3: to mourn that.
4: There was a young female that had the same thing happen to her, and she was a teenager, but she dreamed she had a kid, and she missed the kid. She grieved for that mm-hmm. child that she never had, but it was so real that she wanted to go back. She wanted to go back and to the coma to be with her child.
3: Wow.
4: It's interesting, isn't it? The human brain.
3: It really is. And there's a lot of stuff that still goes on in the human brain that we have no idea.
4: How about those people that come out of a coma and they're speaking a completely different language?
3: Yeah. Different accents.
4: Yeah.
3: You see people
4: yeah.
3: different, completely different accents.
4: And they can't
3: and languages.
4: Explain it.
3: They can't
4: it's
3: explain why they
4: so
3: know it.
4: Fascinating. Well, now that we've heard about all these UFO type, you know, with the government, you're like, wait a minute. Maybe there's something to this.
2: Well, they say that even our brains, like we haven't even begun to tap into the capabilities of our brain. They're so capable of so much, and we are only just like a tiny bit into understanding how it works.
3: And one of the things that I always thought was kind of haunting about that Star Trek episode is in the memories that were being implanted in him, Captain Picard learned to play a flute, a native flute on this planet, you know, mm-hmm. that had blown up by the time he gets this probe.
4: Right.
3: And at the end of the episode, he's playing the flute. There's an actual flute
4: wow.
3: there.
4: So he actually learned.
3: And so he had actually learned this new skill while in this coma-induced thing. But again, that's fiction.
4: Mm-hmm.
3: What you're talking about is something that somebody's
2: reality. Have you ever had dreams that feel that way for y'all?
4: That feel real?
2: Just feel so real?
4: Yes. Yeah.
3: Yeah, yeah. There's a fever dream I had one time that was very, very odd, but very, very realistic.
4: Do you remember the time I called you? Stone was like 6 months old. Y'all are living in Utah. I had a dream that he fell out of the bed, and like he was in an emergency state, but I called Kimberly in the middle of, it was so real to me.
2: Yes.
4: I called her, she woke up frantic, like, you know, I said, Kimberly, go check on Stone. She said, what? So she goes in there and he was completely fine, but I was right there with her.
3: Yeah.
4: But that dream was so real that I thought something actually happened and that I had some sort of ESP.
2: Yeah.
4: Or you've got those dreams, a lot of wives have had them, where you dream that your husband is having an affair with somebody, you wake up, you're so mad all morning. And they're like, wait, I did not do that. That was a dream. Don't touch me.
2: I have never had that dream.
4: You never have?
2: Never.
4: Oh, that's a common dream. Wendy, have you? Yes. It's very common.
3: Yes, she had, and I was in trouble all day long.
4: Yeah.
3: If you'd like to ask our American Mamas question, go to our website, AmericanGodRadio.com/mamas, and click on the Ask the Mamas button. Turn out of Kimberly Burleson. Thank you so much.
4: Thank you.
3: And coming up next here on American Ground Radio, I'm Stephen Parr with Louis R. Avalone. We are going to be digging deep. Stick around. We'll be right back.
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1: Well, the good news is he is not going to take everybody's property. He's not taking all property from landlords. Only the ones he decides are bad.
0: I was trying to figure out who was you were talking about before you mentioned landlords. You didn't want to take everybody's property because I was thinking about Gavin Newsom saying he was going to tax people at 100%. If they got benefits.
1: Oh, you've got lots of choices.
0: But I was like trying to figure out. But Mom Donnie. All right, we're talking about Mom Donnie.
1: We're talking about Mom Donnie.
0: All right.
1: The mayor of America's largest city, and now he is casually talking about seizing private property from landlords, but not all landlords, just the ones that he decides are bad.
0: Yeah, I don't think he's casually talking about it. He's intentionally talking.
1: So he's going to seize this private property from the landlords that he decides are bad.
0: Right.
1: Then he's going to transfer those buildings, that property, to what he calls responsible stewards. The people living in the building, I presume, or nonprofits, he said, or community land trusts, and maybe the tenants themselves. They're certainly in the mix.
0: Responsible stewards. I don't think that word means what he thinks that word means.
1: So in other words, government officials in New York City
0: is going to take property from people they don't like and give it to people who donate to their campaign.
1: Right. They're going to decide if you are no longer worthy of owning your own property.
0: Right.
1: And then they're going to give it to somebody that is worthy of owning your property. Now, does he understand the constitutional, like the Fifth Amendment?
0: No, he doesn't. No.
1: I mean, does he understand the Fifth Amendment explicitly? The Fifth Amendment to the United States Constitution, by the way, Mayor Mom Donnie, explicitly states that private property shall not be taken for public use without just compensation.
0: Yeah, but no, he doesn't understand that. But moreover, you cannot make America a communist nation if you continue to follow the Constitution. So in his mind, you have to break the Constitution in order to make the United States communist, which is what he wants to do.
1: But, you know, this is, you know,
0: it's disgusting.
1: Now, government does have, look, I will say, government has some limited eminent domain powers under certain circumstances.
0: Right.
1: Roads, utilities, public infrastructure, and we can debate about that. Those have been that eminent domain powers have been debated for generations.
0: And if you're a landlord and people are paying you rent and you say all the electricity is included, all water is included, and you don't pay your electricity and water bill, then yeah, the government can come after you because you've defrauded people.
1: And by the way,
0: but that's not just, oh, we don't think you're a good landlord. That's no, you're committing fraud against your tenants.
1: But who qualifies as a bad landlord here?
0: Yeah, I mean,
1: a political activist
0: or somebody who goes, you know what? Because you've expanded the amount of rent caps, I can't actually afford to make the repairs on the property. And so now you've made me a bad person.
1: And by the way, we already have codes in major cities like New York City.
0: Yeah.
1: We have codes on. And by the way, to address the issues of neglected buildings, there's code enforcement.
0: There is.
1: There are fines.
0: There are ways of dealing with this
1: lawsuits
0: without breaking the Constitution. But again, Mom Donnie, I don't think cares about that because he's a communist.
1: And he told folks when he was running for mayor, he's like, I'm going to take the property of the rich.
0: Yeah.
1: Except he doesn't look like Robin Hood whatsoever. Well, maybe he acts like it.
0: He's got the robbing down.
1: Oh, yeah, that's good.
0: Let's dig deep. Working in a coal mine, going down, working in a So Salon is a leftist online magazine. Just to give you an example of some of the headlines. Here's some of the headlines I saw today. Springsteen's tour is a call to action. So they're in favor of Bruce Springsteen's tour that you were talking about earlier.
1: Oh, yeah.
0: Other headline. Colbert gets the laugh on CBS.
1: He gets the last laugh.
0: That's what they said. And they also said, no art to Trump's Iran deal. So you can kind of tell from these headlines, this is a leftist-leaning publication. Yes?
1: So Colbert gets the last laugh. Does that mean that people are laughing at him?
0: No. Yeah, it means Colbert's laughing at CBS.
1: I know.
0: Now, that's why I found this article so interesting. It said, this was in Salon, said the DNC autopsy won't address the Democrats' platform problem. Whoa. Salon Magazine, a leftist magazine, says the Democrats don't just have a messaging problem. They don't just have a marketing problem. Their problem was not about social media strategy. The problem was what the Democrat Party actually believes in is not in step with what most Americans believe.
1: Wait, who wrote this?
0: Salon Magazine.
1: Well, that is certainly not a right-leaning publication.
0: No, that's why I'm saying,
1: at the very least.
0: That's why I'm saying this is so interesting. They wrote The Autopsy, which was initially released by CNN and authored by Democrat strategist Paul Rivera, fails to draw the connection in between the party's loss in 2024 and its platform. It also fails to mention key issues in the campaign, such as foreign policy, and sparse references to other key issues like health care, housing, and affordability. President Donald Trump in his 2024 campaign was able to outflank former President Kamala Harris on some of these issues by running as the anti-war candidate and pushing policies like no taxes on tips. Here's the thing. If you fail to identify the problem, you can't identify the solution. Right?
1: That's right, fair.
0: Okay? Well, Salon has at least figured out part of the problem. The Democrat National Committee's autopsy has not. And Salon is pointing that out. I find that fascinating.
1: But, you know, I think one of the things that is important to understand about the modern Democratic Party, it's an example, it's emblematic of when you let the weeds take over.
0: Okay.
1: Because all of these fringe groups, basically, as far as, I mean,
0: Palestine, the LGBTQ,
1: yeah, there's nothing
0: the trans
1: too extreme.
0: Rights.
1: Right. There's nothing too extreme here.
0: No.
1: But in other words, for the Democratic Party,
0: yeah,
1: everything is tolerated.
0: Legalize all drugs.
1: Give
0: free drugs to homeless people.
1: I was going
0: to
1: say everything is tolerated except being pro-life, for example,
0: being
1: pro-small government.
0: Or pro-data centers. They don't want data centers.
1: They don't like data centers either.
0: Okay, now, it says the autopsy identifies areas of economic pain but doesn't suggest how Democrats might address these issues policy-wise. Rather, its criticisms appear to be largely having to do with the failure of Democrats to deliver their message, leaving the question of how appealing their message was in the first place mostly unaddressed. And I'm like, yes, that's right. That's a good point. But here's the problem that Salon misses. All right, they get part of it. They miss this part. They say the Democrat Party can support policies that would solve the problems of excessive illegal immigration, foreign policy failures, rising health care costs, and housing affordability. But it was the Democrats' policies that caused those problems. How can you go and campaign on solving the problems that your policies caused in the first place?
1: Because
0: Salon doesn't see that problem.
1: Because you blame it on everyone else. You blame it on the Republicans. You say they are the ones. Look what Biden did.
0: Well, that's why the DNC's autopsy report was our messaging failed.
1: I mean, look,
0: because they were trying to say it's the Republicans' fault.
1: I mean, at the border, we had a wide open border under Biden, and what did
0: right?
1: he say? It's Republicans in Congress who aren't giving me the funding necessary to close the border.
0: I gotta have another law. Congress has gotta act. I'm not pulling your leg.
1: Yeah, well, that's absolutely untrue.
0: If you want to solve these issues, if you
1: yes.
0: want to solve homelessness, you want to solve illegal immigration, you want to solve foreign policy failures, you have to do the exact opposite of everything the Biden administration was doing on every single item. You want to solve open borders? Close the borders. You want to solve the homelessness problem? Well, enforce the law. I think it's interesting.
1: It's not more complicated than that.
0: It's not more complicated than that. I think it's interesting that a leftist publication like Salon was able to see the problem in the DNC autopsy, but their politics still lead them blind to the obvious solution, which is it's not just about the messaging, it's about the message. The policies are wrong.
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0: Welcome back to American Ground Radio. I'm Stephen Paul with Louis R. Avalone.
1: So the question is, you know, the Commerce Department released data that showed consumer spending in April was actually higher than it was the month before, even with gas prices surging. And businesses apparently feel the same level of optimism.
2: Okay.
1: According to the Atlanta Fed, they released their latest survey of business uncertainty this week. And the results are really worth reading, especially by anyone who has spent the last several months, you know, waiting for the American economy to basically nosedive.
2: Right.
1: Because businesses aren't seeing that.
2: They're not.
1: Businesses aren't feeling that. I mean, there's a lot of reasons why. You've got the weight of war that's going on in Iran, which I believe most Americans, everyday Americans, believe is temporary, which is why they continue to spend. Now, yeah, they may be charging more on their credit card, so consumer debt may be rising. That's another discussion altogether. But I think most Americans feel confident about the future as well. But businesses, and I think that's what's important. And let me go back here. There are a lot of reasons to think that the economy might not be as strong going forward. You've got the war in Iran. You've got energy costs that are going up. And there's some uncertainty about that, right? For the pundits, maybe. But I think everyday Americans understand what's going on in Iran is temporary. And that what's going on with the spike in fuel prices is temporary. And businesses... Well, businesses actually are expecting revenue for their operations to grow 5.1% over the next 12 months.
0: And that would be pretty significant growth. I mean, that would be pretty significant growth for the economy as a whole. I don't know the last time the United States economy had a 5% growth year to year.
1: No, for businesses, but I guess what I'm saying here is it seems very counterintuitive, doesn't it? It seems very counterintuitive. I think what businesses understand, and I think everyday Americans also do, is that all of these efforts that President Trump has been making in terms of making America great again, in terms of putting America first, the tariffs, straightening out the trade imbalance, making these deals, encouraging, some might say forcing, businesses to invest in the United States and bring back, like Apple is spending, you know, trillions of dollars. The other companies are bringing back steel manufacturing to this country.
0: Right.
1: I mean, there's a lot of money that is pouring back into the United States from foreign shores.
0: Right.
1: That in years past, presidential administrations have just kind of said, well, you know, like President Obama, you know, how are you going to bring those jobs back? So I think there are good things on the horizon, despite what some of the pundits might be saying.
0: Let's get to a bright spot.
3: I'm doing all right, getting good grades. My future's so bright, I've got a wish.
0: So the Department of Health and Human Services reorganized its civil rights division this week, and I think this is going to be a bright spot.
1: Okay.
0: They wrote, this reorganization restores the HHS Civil Rights Division and the Conscience and Religious Freedom Division and strengthens the Office for Civil Rights' ability to defend religious liberty, enforce conscience protections, and combat unlawful discrimination, said Health and Human Services Secretary Robert F. Kennedy. Under President Trump's leadership, HHS will defend these rights with clarity, accountability, and resolve. All right, now, the Conscience and Religious Freedom Division of the Office of Civil Rights in HHS was created during President Trump's first administration, designed to help people defend their religious liberty.
1: You know, I think when people hear civil rights, they're not thinking about religious liberty. They're thinking about racism
0: and all that.
1: The Civil Rights Act.
0: But your religious freedom is also a civil right. It is a civil right. And under the Biden administration, so Trump administration created this office. Under the Biden administration, it was all but completely disbanded. They wrote this last week. Faith-filled Americans should not be forced to choose between their profession and their conscience. And faith-based organizations should be able to operate on the same level as secular institutions. Here's why that's important in the real world and not just on paper. HHS manages a massive amount of the federal budget, including spending on Medicaid and Medicare. So most of that's going to places like hospitals, right? The Daily Signal reported on this. They wrote, under Biden, HHS Office for Civil Rights dropped in enforcement efforts against the University of Vermont Medical Center, which had allegedly forced a nurse to assist an abortion despite her religious objections. HHS regulators also had demanded a Catholic hospital snuff out a chapel candle or lose its ability to receive Medicare and Medicaid funding. The department also ran an employee survey finding that staff reported hostile, derogatory comments mocking Christian beliefs as silly, unenlightened, or not compatible with pro-science mentality. So it wasn't just that the Biden administration didn't want to protect religious freedom. They actively wanted to mock it, and they actively were trying to destroy religious freedom in medical services across this country.
1: In medical services. They also went after Catholics, right?
0: Right. I mean,
1: that's all part of in this same vein, right?
0: It's the same vein. It's the Democrat mind. And again, this wasn't Joe Biden's doing, because Joe Biden wasn't in charge of anything. This is what rank and file Democrats who were put in positions of power wanted to do with that power.
1: And, you know, it's so ironic. Democrats are, oh, we must be tolerant. Everyone should be tolerant of one another.
0: Except for Christians. Screw them.
1: Yes. Or Jews.
0: Yeah, screw them too.
1: Yeah.
0: I mean, Palestine.
1: Seriously. I mean, anti-Semitism at... Is it any coincidence right. that anti-Semitism in our country was on the rise during the Biden administration and has continued to this day?
0: So, look, it is a bright spot that Donald Trump and RFK Jr. are restoring those religious protections, those faith-filled protections, for one of our most fundamental rights under our Constitution.
1: Amen, amen, amen. That's great news.
0: We'll be right back.
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1: So this weekend is the New York City's Israel Day Parade.
11: Right.
1: And Zoran Mamdani.
11: Yeah, he's going to be out in front.
1: He's not. No, he's skipping it. Think about how absurd that is for the mayor of New York City. New York is home. New York City is home to the largest Jewish population outside of Israel itself.
11: Yes.
1: I mean, this is not a tiny fringe demographic. I mean, that is massive. I mean, historic.
11: It'd be like the mayor of New Orleans not going to Mardi Gras. It'd be like the mayor of Boston not going to the St. Patrick's Day parade.
1: I mean,
11: it's just, it is unconscionable.
1: New York City, you deserve a mayor of all people. Not just a mayor who selectively shows up for groups he ideologically agrees with.
11: I'd like to say they deserve a better mayor, but this is what they voted for. This is what the people of New York City voted for. This kind of anti-Semitism is what you deserve because you didn't vote for a candidate that wasn't anti-Semitic.
1: He says it's not because he's against Jews.
11: Okay.
1: He disagrees, he says, with the Israeli government.
11: The Israeli government's not running the parade.
1: And not according. I'm sure Candace Owens would disagree with you there, as well as Tucker Carlson, but that's another discussion
11: you're
1: altogether.
11: You're kind of wading into more anti-Semitism. I got to be like, whoa!
12: When I say whoa, I mean whoa!
11: On Monday, we're getting a new quarter. The U.S. Mint is issuing a new 25-cent piece to help celebrate America's 250th anniversary. This coin has an image of Thomas Jefferson on one side. The writing around the edge on that side says E Pluribus Unum and In God We Trust, like on most quarters. On the reverse is an image of the Liberty Bell and the words The Declaration of Independence. This is one of five new coins to celebrate the American anniversary. The Mint previously released quarters featuring the Mayflower and the Revolutionary War, and coins celebrating the Constitution and the Gettysburg Address will enter circulation later on this year in our 250th anniversary in 2026.
1: You know, I think that's fantastic.
11: I like it. It's a nice looking quarter. I'm probably going to try and pick up some. May your pursuit of happiness bring you joy.
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13: News this hour from Town Hall, I'm Mary Rose. President Trump endorsed a GOP challenger to Nancy Mace's campaign for South Carolina governor on Friday, backing Lieutenant Governor Pam Yvette in the contest. More from correspondent Bernie Bennett.
14: The president lauded Yvette as an American first patriot who never wavered in a Truth Social post on Friday evening. Also in a social media post on Friday, Mace responded, suggesting that her advocacy for the release of the Justice Department's files related to its probe into convicted sex offender Jeffrey Epstein contributed to the president's decision not to back her. Trump's Friday endorsement also snubbed Republican Congressman Ralph Norman, who had taken a slight lead on Mace in recent polling. Bernie Bennett in Washington.
13: The Senate's top Republican says it's time to shift gears in the Lone Star State.
15: We got to pivot and go all in.
13: All in, says Senate Majority Leader John Thune, to make sure Texas elects State Attorney General Ken Paxton and defeat Democrat James Tallarico. In Texas, they need to get into midterm election mode and rally around Ken Paxton to get out the vote.
15: It's time to get in that general election footing and do the hard work that's necessary to make sure that Paxton wins and we keep Texas red.
13: He tells the Hugh Hewitt Show on the Salem Radio Network. A federal judge says President Trump's name must be removed from the John F. Kennedy Center for the Performing Arts.
16: U.S. District Judge Christopher Cooper ruled that the rebranding of the Kennedy Center as the Trump Kennedy Center violates the law and ordered that Trump's name be removed from the building within 2 weeks. The judge said Trump can't close or rename the Kennedy Center, ruling that it cannot be officially named for anyone else unless Congress approves it. Congresswoman Joyce Beatty, an Ohio Democrat, sued President Trump and others to stop the unlawful renaming of the Kennedy Center. Bill Alexander, Washington.
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It's Ask the Lawyer with Mike Connors. Got questions concerning elder or estate law? Attorney Mike Connors has the answer. He's been recognized as one of New York's top lawyers by New York Magazine and brings nearly 40 years of experience to the table. His office number is 718-238-6500. That's 718-238-6500. Here's Mike Connors.

0: Welcome to Ask the Lawyer with me, Mike Connors. The show, the first part of the show, we talk about estate planning and elder law. The second part of the show, we talk about different things, charitable giving, history, politics, so forth and so on. So today we're gonna have two other parts to the show. We're gonna be talking to the very talented Joe Sebelia, who has a show on Sunday nights on 970 The Answer. And we're gonna take a segment where we guest spot on his show. And then we're gonna have Marty Golden, who was state senator, city councilman, and now public relations director for Catholic Charities of Brooklyn and Queens. So again, if you have any questions about estate planning and elder law, you can give us a call at 718-238-6500, 718-238-6500. Michael, where would they email a question in?
1: If you want to send us an email question, send it to askmikeconnors at gmail.com. 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
0: Now, part of what we're going to be talking about, I'm going to give an advance notice on this one. Part of what we're talking about, Joe Sebelia, is, you know, one of the things that is hurting more and more people more than you might possibly believe, and those are wills where you take a will from a, you know, stationery store like Staples, or you print up a will off the internet, and a lot of people are getting in a lot of trouble legally by not getting the right thing done. And we're going to be talking about a couple of examples, but I can give you some more. I mean, we had, you know, this, maybe I should be pushing these wills because we make more money on these wills than anything else.
2: Oh,
0: because
2: no.
0: Things are, yeah, it is true, Beth, because things
2: I
0: are
2: know,
0: so screwed
2: I
0: up.
2: Know.
0: And but that's not the money we want to make. We want things to go smoothly. We don't want to be in pain with our clients. We want to get things done as smoothly as possible. Get assets out to the children as soon as we possibly can. We don't want to go through court. We don't want to go through probate. And, you know, and a lot of these kits and everything else, one thing, they make it sound a lot easier than you might think to record a deed. If you have a deed in New York City, it is not that easy to record a deed. Some of these kits say, well, just take your deed down to the county clerk and they're going to record it for you. It doesn't work that way. You got to fill out about 8-9 pieces of paper to go with that deed. If you know the format, it's not that difficult, but at the same time, if you don't know the format and you're doing it for the first time, those forms are almost incomprehensible to fill out. And obviously people can make mistakes, the deed might get rejected. And if you do a trust, and you do not transfer your deed into that trust, you've accomplished virtually nothing. Because then your house is gonna go through probate, which the idea behind a trust is avoid assets going into the trust. So,
2: well,
0: I mean,
2: listen, years ago, you could go downtown and there would actually be a clerk. So if you did something wrong, you know, they'd say, well, you know, you need to do this, but there's nobody to help you anymore.
0: The thing is, technically, you're supposed to put your deed online.
2: Right.
0: You're supposed
2: nobody
0: to put your
2: to
0: deed
2: talk
0: online
2: to.
0: And then file it with the court clerk. So, you know, if you don't have a computer program to put it online, in theory, you can't file a deed today.
2: It's a mess.
0: Yeah. So, and, you know, we're also talking to Joe. It came back to, you know, the holographic wills, which are we talked about before. You write a will in your own handwriting, even if you have, let's say, your signature notarized, that is not a valid will in New York State. Now, it is in Texas, it is in Louisiana, but it's not a valid will in New York State. And that's, again, where some people get in trouble. They write out a will in their own handwriting. They maybe they saw it in a movie or something like that, that,
2: right.
0: You know, it's good. And it is good in certain states. And we've had it. It's also good in certain provinces in Canada. We probated a will that was handwritten, that was done on a family reunion in Ontario, Canada. And we got it probated in New York. Because the law basically is a will is good if it's good according to the state where you're domiciled or good in the state where you're present when you did the will. So in other words, if a New Jersey resident, now New York and New Jersey, the will rules are very, very similar. But let's say if you have a person who comes from Louisiana and they come to New York and they do a handwritten will, that will's good. At the same time, if you have somebody who lives in New York and goes to Louisiana and they do a holographic will in Louisiana, that will then is good. Now, I don't think any computer program is going to tell you that.
2: No. You need a counselor.
0: And of course, one of the problems we have in a lot of these programs or these the what ifs. How many times do I sit in a room with somebody and say, "Well, what are we going to do if something happens to your son?" And people come back to me and said, "I never thought of that." But you could make a terrible situation even worse by not having that plan. Let's say, God forbid, you're in a car accident with your son. Do you want your assets to go to New York State? I'm sure you worked hard to get your assets. Do you want them to go to New York State? And some people might say, well, if something happens to my son, I don't care. But at the same time, I think most of us don't want it to just go to New York State. I think very few people want their assets to go to New York State. And a properly drafted will should prevent any assets from going to New York State. And that's one thing you can almost guarantee. I think if you have a will witnessed by an attorney, there's very, very, very little chance that assets will go to New York State. But, you know, you never know what's out there. You never know what problems may be lurking. And, of course, if you come in here, we've seen everything happen. So we've been doing this for over 40 years. And if you come in with you tell us what your situation is, what you want to accomplish, we can do it. And we're going to be talking about the what-ifs. In any event, we're going to take a short break. Then we're going to be talking to Joe Sebelia, a very talented young man who has a show here on 970 The Answer each Sunday night at 10 o'clock. And also, he happens to be the producer of the Joe Piscopo Show. We'll take a short break. We'll be talking to Joe Sebelia in a couple of minutes.
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0: Hi, this is Patrick Wayne. I had the good fortune to be raised by a man of strength and courage, a man of true grit. My father, John Wayne, died of stomach cancer in 1979, and in his characteristic style, he ignored advice to keep his disease quiet and campaigned publicly to encourage preventive treatments. He inspired our family to carry on that mission and to fight what my dad called the Big C. All this has been made possible by my father's legacy of determination and a community of supporters who have helped expand upon that legacy.
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2: Hello and welcome back to Nostalgia Tonight. This is your host, Joe Sibilia, on AM 970, The Answer. And it is that time of the month that I always look forward to, for it is the eve on which I speak with the legendary Mike Connors of Connors and Sullivan right here in Brooklyn, New York. And also I get to speak with Nicole Donnelly, and I'm also joined by Mike Connors III. And we have a superstar of Russian television in the room with us. I'm telling you, this is... I feel like a nobody in this room of somebody's.
3: You forgot to say Professor Donnelly.
2: A professor, I'm sorry. I didn't mean to shortchange you there.
4: I wasn't going to correct you.
2: No, you should. You should. I always want to make sure I get the titles right for everybody. So there has been some upheaval in my life, and there is a real purpose for me to come here this evening because I come in a time of desperation. A couple of weeks ago, in fact, just last week, I was talking with my mom on the phone, and I mentioned that I was having dinner with Mr. Connors over here, and she said, ask Mr. Connors how he feels about me printing up a will that I get from Staples. And I said, what? She said, yeah, well, we're moving to Tom's River, me and your father, and, you know, we got to think about, you know, a living will and, you know, the legalities of who the house goes to when we die. So maybe I'll go to Staples and get a kit there. I said, do you even listen to this show? Like, do you even buy? I figured if I had a fan in anybody, I would have a fan in my mother. But apparently my mom can't even be bothered to listen to the show, because I said, you are right now perpetuating all of the mistakes that are made that we profile in Estate Planning Gone Wrong, the monthly segment that we do here on Nostalgia Tonight. Clearly you haven't learned a thing. So, I shouldn't be telling you this, because you're sponsoring the show, full right. disclosure. So that's not a good sign.
3: Yeah, I think for the first time I see Nicole being speechless. Yeah.
4: I was shocked. I didn't even know Staples was selling these kits.
3: They used to do it.
4: I
3: guess
4: go
3: they
4: in
3: still
4: and
3: do.
4: See what's in there.
2: Nicole, my mom is 64. She's quite a bit older than you and I, you know.
4: If we hear about LegalZoom selling them, we hear about attorneys selling them, but Staples, what aisle is that in?
2: At least you didn't go to Facebook Marketplace. I was waiting for that next, or go to another estate sale and get it. So, Nicole, my parents moved to Toms River. Obviously, I advise them against going to Staples. I say Connors and Sullivan are the people to talk to. What are the problems with going about... What are the problems that come with planning your estate in that manner?
4: I think, for one, that Staples is selling like a one-stop shop, you know, one size fits all. And we find in estate planning that one size never fits all, right? Not everybody's family consists of the same players. Not everybody needs all the same clauses, all the same provisions. And for the common layperson to even read through it and understand it it's hard. It's not easy. They don't know what they're reading. And sometimes we find that, or oftentimes we find that, the language is just very conflicting. What page one says will be different than what page four says. And then you get to the trust and it's completely different than the will. And you ask people, did you read this? And they're like, no. And we're like, so you just filled it in and you were like, okay with it? And
3: Here's one thing that sometimes happens. Like, let's say you got a husband and wife and they fill out the will, I leave everything to my children. Mm-hmm. But then something happens to the husband and he has assets in his name alone. It goes to the children, not the wife. And you saw that happen not that long ago, if I'm not mistaken.
4: Yes, and the common misconception was, well, everything is automatic between husband and wife. We didn't think we needed to note it in the will. And I was like, nothing is automatic between husband and wife. In fact, the law is very clear that if there's children, husband and wife get first 50,000 plus half, and the children get the other half, unless title is clear, right, as to that asset. But these are so many caveats that the common person just wouldn't know, so why would they write it in a way that would reflect their actual intentions and what they need?
2: Well, now, my parents are moving from Pennsylvania to New Jersey. Obviously, Connors and Sullivan is headquartered here in New York. How different are the laws between New York and New Jersey? Because we have listeners
3: in New
2: Jersey.
3: As far as wills are concerned, the laws are pretty much the same in the entire United States. Now, there are certain things that you might be able to do in some other states, like, for instance, Louisiana and Texas. You can have what we call a holographic will, a will totally in your own handwriting, and that's valid in those states. And there's some other states, and there's some provinces in Canada where it's valid. But in New York, a will has to be witnessed by two people, handwritten by itself. Now, there are exceptions, mariner at sea, soldier in combat or whatever, but for the most part, you know, without the weird exceptions, a will in New York has to be witnessed by two people, and a will in New Jersey has to be witnessed by two people. And that's where some people screw it up. They get any two people to witness a will, and we've seen estates that got totally sunk by who witnessing wills.
4: Sometimes people get the beneficiaries under the will to witness the will, which I guess to the common person sounds like no big deal, but it's not going to hold up in court because you're not a disinterested party.
2: Of course, a conflict, and we've talked about that, I know, during the segment of the past. Well, let me ask what will be an obvious question for you, but may not be so obvious to the listener listening tonight. Mom, if you're listening, it's Mike Connors and Nicole Donnelly and Joe Sibilia on Nostalgia Tonight for Estate Planning Gone Wrong. So if Dad and Mom are listening right now, what is the difference between a living will and a will?
4: A living will is actually more so for your health directives. It tells people what you want in your final hours, like do not resuscitate, artificial nutrition, intubation, things of that nature. It's literally just something that would help your healthcare proxy make your end-of-life decisions if something tragic were to happen. But a last will and testament is actually speaking about your wishes of where you want your succession planning to go, right? Where you want your assets to go, who's going to be in charge of administering those assets, and, you know, ultimately how you want to be buried sometimes is in there. Different things. They're very different. People use them interchangeably, but they're extremely different.
2: Well, and I think most lay people wouldn't know the difference if you said living will versus will. I don't think enough people are educated on the matters of wills and living wills, and that's why I come here to Connors and Sullivan to talk about it, because
3: what some people confuse is like a living will and a living trust.
4: Living trust, yeah.
3: Living trust, you put assets within the trust. Those assets do not go through court. They do not go through probate. And that's usually like if you have a deed to a house, you put it into a trust, and the children can get the house the day after you're gone. I'm assuming children in this case would get the house the day after you're gone. But again, you got to be careful. You can't put into a living trust and all of a sudden find out that you evicted your spouse after you're gone, which, believe me, weird things happen. You know, we have seen children evict their father or the mother because somebody made a stupid mistake in the language and gave the children, you know, absolute right and title. And sometimes, you know, parents and children get in fights.
4: People take these documents very seriously. So if you write something and it gives anybody a leg to stand on, their first thing is going to say, well, it's in the paper, right? That's what Mom must have wanted if she put it in there.
2: Mom, you are out of here. I'm kicking you to the curb.
4: Don't worry, Mom. Come to Connors and Sullivan. We'll save you, okay?
2: No, please.
3: You know, but this
2: I'm
3: is
2: relying on my mother. Even at 30, I'm still reliant.
3: Yeah, this is one of the mistakes, a very common mistake a lot of people do, Joe. Let's say they have a deed to the house, and they just say, well, I'm going to give it to my son and daughter. And son dies, and daughter-in-law inherits the house. And all of a sudden, she evicts Mom. And, I mean, that's why you do a trust. You keep control. So if something happens to your son, you still name the beneficiaries.
2: So, all right, so let me ask you this question now. Now, this adds a bit of a wrinkle to the whole moving situation and the whole living will, et cetera, and will and what have you, because where they are moving to in Toms River is a 55 and older community. And the last I checked, I'm not anywhere close to 55. I've got a ways to go. I may act 95, but I'm only 30. So, God forbid my
3: You're
2: parents...
3: only 30?
2: We're all surprised.
3: Yeah, I know. I thought... Well, you're a 70-year-old in a 30-year-old body.
2: I've had a lot of work done, is what I tell people. I'm really, like, 95, but I have a really good plastic surgeon, hair transplants, the whole thing. So, let's say, God forbid, my parents die before I turn 55, and I inherit this house that's in a 55 and older community. Can I really do anything with it? Like, if I want to move into the...
3: It depends on the rules of the community, whatever. You're not going to lose your rights under the community. Very rarely, I think, might have to sell it. And, you know, I usually haven't heard people with any real horror stories on those things because, you know, all right, you inherit the property. Maybe you're not 55. Maybe you're 54 or whatever. But and either way, you can sell it and go somewhere else. In your case, I think you'd probably want to live in a community of people over 55.
2: You're right.
3: Because you'd be able to talk to them and say things that they would know what you're talking about.
2: Think of the dating opportunities for me. I'm telling you.

0: 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Here's Franklin Graham.
1: I'm inviting you to join with us and to pray for America. 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
2: Thoughts, Mr. Connors?
3: Well, one of the things with some of the computer programs and the Staples wills, the what ifs. And I don't know, Nicole, how many times are you in a room and you say, well, what are we going to do if something happens to your daughter? I never thought of that.
4: Always. Even the biggest one that I think I have is when one child is living in the house and somebody comes in and says, well, they're all going to inherit equally, let them just sell it. And I go, all right, what about this one daughter living in the house? And they go, oh, I didn't think about her. And I say, well, do you want to give her some time? Should she get out tomorrow? Should she start packing now? Like, are you going
2: to tell
4: her?
2: To my sister Paige, you are out of here!
3: Yeah, well, that's a common thing. In a lot of our wills and trusts, we say that, the child has 2 years to get out before it's offered for sale, or they have a right to buy the property within 2 years, or different. Sometimes it's 3 years, sometimes it's 5 years, sometimes it's 1 year. But that's part of the conversation, and that you're not going to get from Staples.
4: And at the very least, there's no confusion about the intention of the testator at the time, right? We had a conversation. We noted the conversation. If that one child were to come in years later and say, Mom promised me 10 years to live here, we would say, well, we had the conversation, and that's, I don't know what you were talking about, but here when she spoke to us, that's not what she intended.
2: All right. Mom, Dad, if you're out there listening tonight, I hope maybe you are now of sound mind and sound body after listening to the same.
3: No, you don't have to be of sound body.
2: Okay, well, then you're both in luck because right. You don't need to be of sound body.
3: You don't have to be sound body. And listen, here's one of the things people don't understand also. You don't have to be 100% mentally to do a will. You have to know who your children are.
2: You hear that? You're both in luck now.
3: Right. You have to know who your children are. You have to know roughly what you own. But it is the lowest point of capacity under the law that to be able to do a will. I mean, in theory, there could be somebody who does not have legal capacity to sign a power of attorney, but is legally able to sign a will. I haven't met that person yet, but in theory, if you read the textbooks, it is possible.
2: I don't think I'm of sound mind, because if I were of sound mind, I wouldn't be saying that's just about all the time we have for this week's edition of The Stout to Tonight and of Estate Planning on Rome.
3: Anybody who can sing the Love Boat theme by memory is of sound mind in my book.
2: Mike Connors, you're a gem. Nicole Donnelly, you're a gem. Mike Connors III, you're a gem. And to my friend from Russian television, welcome aboard. That's just about all the time we have for this week's show. My special thanks to Jeff Bergman and to Mike Connors, Nicole Donnelly, and Mike Connors III here at Connors & Sullivan. Part 2 of my conversation with Jeff Bergman will air next weekend. Until next Sunday night at 10 o'clock, this is Joe Sebilia signing off on AM 970, The Answer.
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3: Welcome to the Connors Corner segment of Ask the Lawyer. You know, a lot of times we have different segments about charitable giving, and one of the best charities, if you were thinking about giving, is Catholic Charities of Brooklyn and Queens. And we happen to have Marty Golden, former state senator, former city councilman, former police officer, who's vice president of Catholic Charities Planned Giving. So welcome to the show.

0: welcome, Artie.
1: Thank you very much, Michael. It's a privilege to be here with you. Thank you.
0: So what's going on with Catholic Charities of Brooklyn and Queens? I have to say Brooklyn and Queens, because I even have clients that live in Brooklyn or Queens, and you ask them, I want to leave something to Catholic Charities, and they don't know the difference between the New York Archdiocese and the Brooklyn Queens Diocese.
1: Well, the New York Archdiocese is made up of New York City, Staten Island, and the Bronx. Brooklyn and Queens Diocese is the largest in the country. We're almost a $400 million organization. We're on top of we have 50-something buildings with over 5,000 housing units for our seniors and for people of need. And we just continue to do that and work with the communities, all the communities across Brooklyn and Queens that are in need of us. And we make sure we deliver food. I mean, we deliver millions of food packages a year across the Brooklyn and Queens. And that's the need in Brooklyn and Queens these days, and has been for a long period of time. So we're on top of our game, and we're glad to be here and glad to be able to do what we can do.
0: Now, what projects are you guys working on right now you want to bring?
1: Well, we have a whole host. I'm going to start by the, I want to thank your listeners and your good friends and the Sophia Pirogue and Tom Callahan. They gave us $2 million and Catholic Charities. And we are very, very ecstatic and very proud and very happy to get that money, because that money will go to good use.
0: I just want to mention Tom Callahan was my cousin, and he was a very good investor and accumulated a fair amount of money over his years. In fact, he was a brilliant investor. Even a lot of the financial planners that I know now say they couldn't have done better. And his wife was Sophie Pirogue, who was a pediatrician, medical doctor, and one of the first women pediatricians to graduate from medical school back then, because she was in her 90s. There weren't that many female doctors when she graduated. She was the only one in her class.
1: God bless her. Yeah. God bless both of them.
0: Yeah, and so they were inclined to give money to charity, and of course they gave $2 million to Catholic Charities a few years ago.
1: And we're very happy to have it, and what we've done in respect of both of them, we named a building over on Dumont Avenue in Brooklyn for a Head Start program in name of Dr. Sophie H. Pirogue. It's an early childhood development center, and it's for infants from infant to 4 years of age. And it's a Montessori program that helps our kids get to where they need to be. It's bilingually staffed, it's nutritious meals, snacks, and family support services. And they're now accepting applications for that, and that will open in June, and that's when we'll have the actual dedication to that building. And we're doing one for Tom Callahan as well. That won't be done until probably around this time next year. I don't have any other details on that, but this Head Start program that's under Dr. Sophie Pirogue is something we're very, very proud of, and it's going to be a really, really great institution and do a lot of good for our kids and our children in the communities that they serve.
0: Okay, now, you know, you talked about the Head Start, now we talked about, and you also talked about the food pantries. How many food pantries do you guys have across Brooklyn and Queens?
1: If you're asking them, I don't have the exact question, the answer.
0: What are you here for?
1: I apologize. But I will tell you that they are in many, many churches here in Bay Ridge. We have some. We have them across, I would say there's got to be close to 50 of these different locations across Brooklyn and Queens. And they do one beautiful job. And of course, they're involved in all the holidays. We'll give out thousands and thousands of turkeys for Thanksgiving. We'll give out packages every week. We give out, like I said, was over millions and millions of food that are delivered each and every year to the people of need across Brooklyn and Queens. And a lot of that comes from our different programs. And we're proud of it. We're really proud of it. But I couldn't give you the exact number. I'll have the exact number the next time.
0: All right. So what I know you guys do a lot for senior housing. Explain those programs?
1: Well, senior housing, the 5,000 housing units that we have one housing unit going up presently, and we have another one backed up for about 2 years from now will be built. We can't build them fast enough. There is a need for our seniors across Brooklyn and Queens. those in need, those that are hurting, and those that are just, they have no other resources, and they need this housing. So we are very proud to be able to give them and provide these housing for them. And we're looking to keep on growing this program. But again, we got them all over the place, and we are doing really, really well with them. And we're going to continue to do that. That housing is very, very important. And nobody else can, you know, there's very few people that can turn around and tell you, or organizations that can tell you, they have 5,000 housing units. Very, very few in the entire nation.
0: You know, I remember, I mean, years ago when I was on some advisory committees with the Pataki administration, they always felt, a lot of seniors always felt, the most critical need for seniors is good housing. A good place to live.
1: That's still the situation. And today, when you look at what's going on in this city, you see people being mugged, people being robbed. There is a scenario out there that we're just a very unsafe city. We're not an unsafe city. We are a safe city, but unfortunately, there is more crime going on today in certain areas in Brooklyn and Queens and across the city. And this is a need for these homes, for these seniors, and we're happy to provide that.
0: I'm going to change the subject on completely. As a former police officer, does it feel more dangerous because we hear about every crime? Or is it more dangerous?
1: I think it is more dangerous. I got to remember, I was a police officer myself from 1973 to 1983, so I'm dating myself here. But the back then, crime was atrocious as well. And then when you look at the 70s, 80s, and 90s, there were periods there. We had mayors that we have one presently that doesn't think crime is an issue. Crime is an issue. And, thank God for Rudy Giuliani years ago. He turned this city around and made it a safe city. We need another Rudy Giuliani to be our next mayor of the city of New York so that we can grow this city and make this city what it is, the greatest city and the greatest nation in the world, and continue to have that as its motto, the greatest city and the greatest nation in the world. And we got to continue that.
0: Okay, so what other programs want to mention about Catholic Charities?
1: We got one coming up we have a next generation. We have a lot of more young people today of getting involved, coming to church and coming and getting their first communions and their confirmations. And we're talking about 20, 30, 40-year-old. We have a Next Generation Committee, which is a volunteer group that comes together and they meet on a regular basis. And what they do is they get involved with our senior housing and with our senior groups and with our young kids and our young, this group that we have right now is the 25 to 40 group. This is a great, great group, and they're meeting on May 30th. There's a Saturday from 11:30 to 2 at the Bishop Valero Senior Residency over at 2311 31st Road, Astoria, Queens. And what they're going to do is work with the seniors in planting. We've done that throughout the different housing units that we have. And they're going to be working with the seniors in repairing and fixing and making new jewelry. The more young members that we can get into that organization, the better and stronger that organization becomes. We got Bob Golden. Bob Golden's son is one of the individuals that's there. We have your son right here, Michael. He's going to be involved with this good organization. Anthony Stumbo, John Farrell. Mr. Farrell, you remember many, many years ago. This is his son. And Anthony Stumbo, again, these are people, and Timmy DeFonso is going to be the guy that puts it all together. He works for Catholic Charities. And you're going to see some good stuff happen with this group. And we're very proud of them. We have general meetings throughout the course of the year. We meet in different neighborhoods. We were in Farrell's. We fixed the senior center up middle of last year. And we wind up in Farrell's for a couple of cocktails. And we had about 35 next generation group. And that's what we do, is try to bring them together, try to get them to bond. And when they bond and when they marched together, things happen. Things happen in our communities and in our Catholic Charities organization, and we're very happy to have that group.
0: You know, you're talking about the Bishop Valerio residence. I was there once, and I mean, that is by itself, it is a very impressive building, a very nice building for people to live in. And, you know, great facilities, state of the art, and, you know, you're making a difference in a lot of people's lives.
1: Well, here's the problem. If you go to the any housing unit for seniors, there's a waiting list. And the waiting list is astronomical. If you got a 3,000 or 4,000 person waiting list, do you know how long you have to wait to get your room or to get an apartment? It's just insane. So we need more housing. And the more housing we can put up, the more seniors we can be able to take care of and those people of need. So we need to focus in raising money and doing this construction to make sure that we have the housing for these seniors. These seniors need housing. Just here in Bay Ridge, we have a large senior population. And you can see the housing that's needed here. And the list, like I said, can be 1,000, 2,000 waiting lists. You just don't have the time to wait. That's 3, 4, 5 years. A senior needs some housing tomorrow morning or the next 6 months or next year. How do you wait 3, 4, 5, 6 years for housing? It's impossible. So we need the ability to be able to build that housing and get these seniors into that housing.
0: Okay, so we talked about the food pantry. We talked about senior housing. There are mental health clinics.
1: Yes.
0: Talk a little bit about that.
1: Yes, there are many of the mental health clinics as well. And believe it or not, they work very, very well. And they're part of our senior housings and our senior centers where you can actually get help at these locations. And you'll find the good people that are lined up to be able to help and to assist in the senior housing in being dealing with mental health. Mental health is a real issue. And as the older we get, mental health becomes more and more of an issue. And we have to be able to deal with it. And that's what we're working on now in many of the mental health programs to make sure that there's room for our seniors coming in that need it. And for those that aren't seniors that need mental health, we're there to provide that as well.
0: All right. So what, are there any other programs you want to mention on that? I mean, there's so many you could never get. We'd be here all day. But is one more program, let's say, you want to bring up?
1: Well, those are the major is the senior getting delivering the food to these different pantries and making sure that the pantries have the food to give out and the food to take home. We're going to be doing something, obviously, very shortly. We actually, you know, can get housing, not housing, but get food from these locations where we do bulk food, where you can feed or put a bag together that'll feed you for 3 days, 5 days for a single person. That gives that person the opportunity to get that food and not have to come out every single day or not have to be out of line every single day, but have that food available for them. And we're going to continue to do that because that's the right thing to do. And how do we raise money? We're raising money by doing golf outings. We have one coming up in June, June 18th, and then we have our dinner coming up in September. And we got some great honorees for our dinner. And we're going to continue, and we'll raise millions of dollars being able to help us to provide these different needs for our seniors, those of mental health, those that are, you know, just got old and needed something and needed housing because they didn't have the money to live where they lived. So we're happy to be able to provide those services, and we're going to continue to do that because we have a great, great clientele out there that come to us on a regular basis and support us, and we're very thankful to that. Like you, Michael, and like Ms. Farogi and Callahan, Tom Callahan, people like that give us $2 million. That money goes to great use. That is really, really great, and that's what we need.
2: You know, Senator Golden, I mean,
1: yes,
2: I just want to put in for some of our listeners, yeah, we take for granted that most of our listeners know who you are, but I just want to reiterate that you were probably the best New York City civil servant of my lifetime. And
3: I think a lot of people would agree with that.
2: And if you just want to tell the audience a little bit about your journey, for those that might not know you, because you never know if we have a couple stragglers, a couple new people, tell them about your path, your family, give them a little bit of background. Who the face is of Catholic Charities for those that don't know you yet?
1: Well, we don't have enough time for that. But
0: yeah,
1: we,
0: I know.
1: Well, to be honest with you, my parents came from Ireland back in the late 1940s, and I was their first child born in 1950. I was the oldest of 8 kids born in 10 years. So Mom and Dad were quite busy. We were superintendents of an apartment building at 6623 Ridge Boulevard. And we grew up in that building. Chip Cafaro is how we became good friends. Chip is a great organizer here in the Bay Ridge community of different events. And that's where we grew up and grew to eat, to know each other. I was gifted in being able to go to Staten Island Community College and St. John's College, and to be able to come out and become a New York City police officer. And I was a police officer from 1973 to 1983. I got run down chasing two suspects, and I was forced to leave the job in 1983. And from there, we had the catering hall of Bay Ridge Manor. One of my best friends, Phil Fahey, was killed in a car accident in 1976. And the Fahey's owned the Hofbräu and the Bay Ridge Manor and the Red Hook Pub. So Morty Golden became the new manager of these locations. And thank God I wound up buying the Bay Ridge Manor and from Mr. Fahey. And I hope and pray that they're all in heaven. We were able to be successful there and go on to do good things and start different events here, whether working with Chip with the 3rd Avenue Merchants or the 5th Avenue Merchants or the concerts in the park or the tree lightings that we see from, started at a visitation and it became a tree lighting at Christmas. Every church in the country is now doing tree lightings. It's something to be proud of, to have, you know, you put your mark on something that's really, really good. And we're proud of it, and we continue to do what we're doing. I was a city councilman. I was blessed to be able to be elected to the city council back in 76, 77. I was there 5 years. 2001, I went to the state senate, and I was there till 2018, 17 years there, and I've been over at Catholic Charities, the vice president there for development and fundraising now for the past 8 years. And I'm enjoying every bit of it. And I started off.
3: 8 years now?
1: Yep. I started off as a stock boy over the
3: ASP. If you ask me off the top of my head, I say, oh, it's 3-4 years.
1: Yeah, no, it's that long. Delivered newspapers when I was 12 or 13, and I was stock boy at A&P when I was 15. You're supposed to be 16 years of age. I exaggerated a little bit and told them I was 15, and they hired me.
3: Do you remember what this building was when you were a kid?
1: I cannot, I'll be honest with you, I do not. I remember going to Gino's for pizza when they had wooden floors. Yeah. Today it's a different place.
3: This was the World War V and 10.
1: Oh, yes, it was. I do remember now. Thank you very much. Yes, it was indeed. We had a bunch of them. We had 186th Street as well.
3: Right.
1: They're no longer, none of them around anymore. That's fortunate. But they did good, they served our community.
3: It was
1: well.
3: An interesting store.
1: It was. They just had the Norwegian Day Parade here in Bay Ridge yesterday, and they were thinking about stopping it last year. And let me tell you, it was the biggest parade I've seen, not only in the number of marches, but the number of people on the streets. And they weren't all Norwegian. They were from every background. And I got to tell you, it was a very enjoyable day. Thank God the weather was good. And we have events that we go on every couple of weeks. We have something going on here in Bay Ridge or in Dyker Heights or Bensonhurst. And other communities across the beautiful Brooklyn and Queens do the same thing. They've picked up and they've done their different programs and their different events to get people engaged and get the people out. And that's what you need. You need people involved. And that's important. You got the community mayors coming out. I think it's the 30th. They're coming out and doing something in Coney Island. You have a whole bunch of different people coming out in different groups doing different things for our kids and our seniors and our different programs that we have. Really, really good stuff.
3: All right. Now, let's get back to Catholic Charities of Brooklyn and Queens. Number one, and I know sometimes people think this is a stupid question, but you don't have to be Catholic to get services.
1: Not at all. And I think I'm glad you asked the question because some people do believe that. But let me tell you, there are every type of religion there is and non-religious that come to Catholic Charities for either food or for housing. And guess what? We're there to provide it. If you need it, we're there. And we don't. You don't have to be Catholic. You can be of any religion and in some cases non-religion. And if you see today, a lot of people are coming to the Catholic religion and coming to God in different forms of different religions. And guess what? That's good. God built this country. This is the greatest nation in the world. And it's one flag under God, one nation under God. And guess what? That's what made this the greatest nation in the world. And I'm glad you asked and brought that up.
3: All right. And the other question is now, too, where can we learn more about Catholic Charities on a website? And where can people find more about it, donate, find more out about Catholic Charities?
1: Well, we're at 191 Joralemon Street. And the best way to do that is ccbq.events@ccbq.org. Let me do that again.
3: Yes, please.
1: ccbq.events, E-V-E-N-T-S, at ccbq.org. O-R-G. And the telephone number, is 718-722-6202. 718-722-6202. That's our office that we do a lot of work out of, development office, and we'll be able to direct that call to where it has to go to be able to help the people of need. And we're thankful that God gave us this opportunity. I'm thanking God for giving me the opportunity to be able to work for great people like Monsignor LaPinto and Father Keaton and our good bishop. And we're doing good work, and it's all because we were given the opportunity to do that. Thank you.
3: Thank you very much, Marty. Thank you for everything. Your service to, you know, the city and Catholic Charities.
1: Don't let them forget about our dinner coming up, though. We got great honorees coming up. We got Paul Michaels from Cullen & Dykeman. We got Bob Burton Ram from the Turner Construction. He is the Senior Vice President and the General Manager of Turner. We got Greystone, a commercial real estate organization that does housing and commercial real estate. And we're looking forward. And, of course, we got one of our own right here from the community, Brian Long from Long & DeLosa, who does a lot of construction work and work with Maimonides and different works that they do across Brooklyn and Queens.
2: Not to mention scouting all the time he puts in there.
1: Pardon me?
2: Not to mention scouting.
3: Brian Long does a lot in scouting.
1: He is a big guy in scouting, and tonight we have a cigar smoker. And guess where that is? Russo's on the Bay, another big supporter of our group. And that money is going to be going towards the good club.
3: Thank you again, Marty, for all you've done for Brooklyn and what you're doing now for Catholic Charities.
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3: Welcome back to Ask the Lawyer with me, Mike Connors, now accompanied by my wife, Beth.
5: Hi, everybody.
3: My son, Michael.
6: Hello, everyone.
3: And Marcia. So, again, thanks to Marty Golden for stopping by. And, you know, Marty Golden's really had a remarkable career in public service. You know, he was a New York City police officer, city councilman, and state senator for many, many years out here. And, you know, you think after he lost the state Senate bid when we had that terrible year some years back in the elections, you think he might say, well, it's time for me to slow down and to call it quits. You know, I've done my bit. But no, he keeps going, and he's doing a great job for Catholic Charities of Brooklyn and Queens. And everybody knows he's doing a great job. I mean, it's common knowledge. You know, I go to some of the board meetings of Catholic Charities, and everybody raves about the great job that Marty Golden does. And he's been doing it for more than a few years right now. And he's an energetic personality. He gets things done. And, you know, you have to admire the man for all that he's accomplished in his life and is still accomplishing things in his life. And by the way, if you ever want to leave something to Catholic Charities, and you will, especially Catholic Charities of Brooklyn, Queens, listen, if you live in Manhattan, you live in Staten Island, you want to leave it to Catholic Charities of New York, that's fine. And do remember the difference. There's Catholic Charities of Brooklyn and Queens, and there's Catholic Charities that deals with the Bronx, Staten Island, and Manhattan. But if you want to leave something to Catholic Charities, either one, you want to come to our office and talk it over, yes, let's talk it over. And, you know, for some of you out there that are on what we call the cliff on estate taxes, let's say if somebody has an $8 million estate, if, let's say you have an $8 million estate, you're not married, you leave, let's say, $500,000 to Catholic Charity, that gives you, believe it or not, a $777,000 tax refund on an $8 million estate. So leaving $500,000 to Catholic Charities or any other charity will give you, in effect, a refund of $777,000. And there's some people put their clauses, if my estate goes above that cliff, I give so much in charity to bring my estate taxes to zero. Because, you know, it's a shame what New York State is doing. It's criminal, but at some time we have to work within the rules. And let's also be mindful that we have a certain mayor right now who's talking about, and this is absolutely absurd, of putting in an estate death tax if your estate is over $750,000. Which means if you own a $1 million house, your children are going to have to pay $125,000 in taxes under this plan, even if you have no other assets whatsoever. Even, let's say, God forbid, you go to a nursing home and all your cash is gone. If you have a $1 million house, $125,000 has to go to taxes. And let's say you have a son or daughter who's lived in the house with you for many years, and they got to pay that tax. That is a crime. That's
5: not,
3: a sin.
5: That's not right.
3: And that's why we all have to vote in November. 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Thank you for listening. We'll see you next week at the same time and place.
5: Bye-bye, everybody.
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2: 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And this June, AM 970 is doing just that, right here in the heart of New York City. On Tuesday, June 23rd, from 6 a.m. till 7 p.m., join AM 970 and the Times Square Alliance as Joe Piscopo, Kevin McCullough, Christine Nicholas, Arthur Idala, and other top broadcasters take to the airwaves live, honoring 250 years of the greatest nation on earth. 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
6: News this hour from Town Hall, I'm Mary Rose. Secretary of War Pete Hegseth says Washington remains committed to the Indo-Pacific.
7: This region has profound implications for U.S. security and prosperity. It's the world's largest and most dynamic market area. It's why our national defense strategy directs the Department of War to set the military conditions required to achieve a lasting and favorable balance of power in the Pacific region.
6: Speaking at the Shangri-La Defense Conference in Singapore, Hegseth said U.S. policy aims to preserve a favorable balance of power and prevent any country from dominating the Indo-Pacific. Treasury Secretary Scott Bessent is weighing in on the leak of confidential taxpayer records.
8: Treasury Secretary Scott Bessent is addressing the leak of confidential taxpayer information, including records belonging to President Trump and his family.
9: President Trump is a great American who has endured more than 10 years of nonstop harassment and weaponization from the federal and state government actors. A bad actor at the IRS leaked more than 400,000 tax returns, including the Trump family, all the employees, and that's how we got here now.
8: Willie Nelson, Washington.
6: Conservative critics are raising new concerns about how taxpayer money is spent on homelessness programs in California. Correspondent John Scott reports.
10: They point to San Francisco's managed alcohol program, which reportedly cost about $80 billion over 6 years while serving just 55 clients, roughly $454,000 per person. Critics argue programs like this, along with contracts tied to nonprofits in San Francisco and Los Angeles, reflect waste, inflated cost, and possible abuse of public funds. Some political figures also claim homeless populations are being drawn in from other areas to boost funding, though those claims remain disputed. John Scott reporting.
11: Born on America's darkest day of September 11th, the Tunnel to Towers Foundation has been helping America's heroes ever since. Heroes like United States Army Sergeant Mario Nelson. He served in the National Guard and volunteered at Ground Zero after the 9/11 attacks. Later, Mario enlisted full-time in the Army and was deployed to Iraq. Mario made the ultimate sacrifice when he was killed by a rocket-propelled grenade. Mario left behind his wife, Mecca, and their daughter, Mia. After his death, Mecca began helping others heal from grief and trauma. The Tunnel to Towers Foundation recognized the sacrifice of this family by providing Mecca and Mia with a mortgage-free home. 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
6: A deadly gas explosion and fire in Dallas.
12: Dallas Fire Chief Justin Ball says firefighters were on the scene preparing to evacuate a Dallas apartment complex on Thursday when the building exploded.
13: If it had exploded a minute later, this would be a much worse situation.
12: Sherry Woods heard the explosion.
14: All you heard is boom, like, and then I shook like I thought something was hitting me.
12: No firefighters were hurt, but a child and two adults were killed and at least five others were injured. An attorney for the apartment owner says the building was being sold and an engineering firm hired by the buyer struck a gas line while doing soil testing. I'm Jennifer King.
6: Three climbers on Alaska's Mount McKinley who fell near a treacherous pass on North America's tallest peak have died. The climbers were traversing a route known for its exposed sections where many injuries and deaths have occurred when they fell Wednesday, the National Park Service said. Breaking news and analysis at townhall.com. Oregon voters may soon decide whether hunting and fishing should be criminalized. Correspondent Ken Lorman reports.
15: A proposed ballot measure known as IP-28 has reportedly gathered enough signatures to appear on the November ballot, though those signatures still need certification. The initiative, backed by an animal rights group called People for the Elimination of Animal Cruelty Exemptions, would ban hunting, fishing, certain breeding practices, and pest control. If certified, the issue will head to voters in what could be a closely watched and controversial fight. Ken Lorman reporting.
6: Postpartum depression is a potentially dangerous condition that can fill a typically joyous time with despair. A 2024 study in the journal JAMA Network Open found that U.S. rates more than doubled in just over a decade. They climbed 9.4% in 2010 to 19% in 21. More on these stories at townhall.com.
16: Dottie Herman has had her eye on real estate for years. 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Now, at Evenings of Conversation with Salem Media's Mike Gallagher, Scott Jennings, Larry O'Connor, and Jennifer Horn. 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
19: Program, I want to welcome our new viewers joining us on Newsmax 2. Thanks for making us part of your weekend. Well, this week, Texas Republicans delivered a decisive verdict in one of the most closely watched Senate contests in the nation.
20: Tonight, we just sent a Texas-sized message to Washington.
21: Yeah!
20: I said it in March, and I'll say it again now. Today, change was on the ballot, and change won. We just proved that this Senate seat doesn't belong to Washington. It belongs to you, the hardworking men and women of this state.
19: That was Texas Attorney General Ken Paxton on Tuesday night after his victory over Senator John Cornyn in the Republican Senate primary runoff. Newsmax Chief Washington Correspondent James Rosen will join us shortly with analysis. We'll also explore another story that has Washington's intelligence community searching for answers: the resignation of Director of National Intelligence Tulsi Gabbard. Then negotiations with the United States and Iran continue.
0: There are a couple of issues on the nuclear stuff, the highly enriched stockpile, and also the question of enrichment. So, you know, we're going back and forth with them. We do think they're negotiating, at least so far, in good faith, and we're making some progress. Hopefully we'll continue to make progress. The president will be in a position where he can endorse the agreement, but obviously that's still TBD.
19: That was Vice President J.D. Vance. Both sides remain dug in over competing red lines regarding Iran's nuclear future. Can a lasting peace be achieved without permanently eliminating Iran's path to a nuclear weapon? South Carolina Senator Lindsey Graham joins us with his assessments of the talks, as well as what is at stake for America's security and our allies in the Middle East. Artificial intelligence is rapidly transforming every aspect of society. But a fierce debate is underway inside the Trump administration over how much government oversight this powerful technology should face. Dr. Jay Richards joins us to discuss the policy battle, the opportunities and dangers of AI, and how Christians should respond to this emerging technology. And while a UFC cage match is rising on the White House lawn for June 14th, an equally intense political cage match is set to begin on Capitol Hill next week as Congress returns to Washington and once again takes up a reconciliation package. House Speaker Mike Johnson joins us for a preview of the high-stakes legislative battles ahead and what Americans can expect as lawmakers return to the nation's capital. All of that and more straight ahead on This Week on Capitol Hill.
21: Today's edition of This Week on Capitol Hill is being presented by AARP.
19: Well, this week, Texas Attorney General Ken Paxton scored a decisive victory over longtime incumbent Senator John Cornyn in the Republican Senate primary runoff, setting the stage for one of the nation's most closely watched Senate races this fall. Now, with 11 states now having completed their primaries, early voting trends are beginning to emerge. At the same time, Washington is digesting the surprise resignation of Director of National Intelligence Tulsi Gabbard, raising questions about the future direction of U.S. intelligence policy. Joining us now to discuss these developments and more is Newsmax Chief Washington Correspondent James Rosen. James, welcome back to This Week on Capitol Hill.
22: Always an honor to be with you. Thank you, Tony.
19: So let's start with Texas. What were your takeaways from a pretty strong victory by Ken Paxton over Senator Cornyn?
22: Tony, the strength of that victory is the takeaway. I think that for the entirety of this contest, it was seen as fairly close or at least competitive. And in the end, it wasn't competitive at all. Attorney General Paxton defeated the incumbent Senator John Cornyn, who spent nearly a quarter century in the United States Senate, something on the order of 64-36%. It wasn't close at all. Now, was that the result of President Trump's 11th hour endorsement of Ken Paxton? Possibly. Certainly the White House will maintain as much. It might also be seen, I think, this particular primary victory as emblematic of the divisions in the MAGA movement and the conservative movement writ large. And perhaps there's always going to be, and perhaps especially in a place like Texas, sympathy for the insurgent over the establishment figure. So it's possible that there were a number of factors here besides President Trump's endorsement that were decisive. The question now, of course, is whether the Republicans have made the right choice for the general election against the Democratic nominee, Texas state lawmaker James Tallarico.
19: This is not the only place we've seen upsets when it comes to the United States Senate. My home state of Louisiana, Senator Bill Cassidy, he was bested by an endorsed candidate from President Trump. Will the Republicans come back together in the general election? Or, as you said, this fissure between the MAGA Republicans and the conservatives, is that something we're going to see? Is the gap going to widen?
22: This, in the case of the Texas race, we saw that Senator Cornyn declared early on that he was going to support the Republican nominee, and he has stayed true to that thus far. It's interesting that that race in particular is really going to command a lot of attention, obviously because Texas is such a large and fascinating state, but also because James Tallarico, the Democratic nominee, who is a Presbyterian minister and a former public school teacher, he is sort of like Beto O'Rourke 2.0. Here you have a very fresh-faced, clean-cut, handsome young guy, but whose views might be out of step with those of Texas voters. For example, Tallarico's declaration that God is non-binary, his discussions of his struggles with his whiteness and so forth. By the same token, Ken Paxton has something of a checkered record, having been subjected to impeachment by his own party. So it's going to be a fascinating race. But if Paxton should lose, it's going to call into question again the value of those Trump endorsements and MAGA's place in the broader movement.
19: So what we may see lining up in Texas is a policy over personality, as we look, as you pointed out, the policy positions that Tallarico holds versus that of Ken Paxton. Personality and personal lives may have a strange effect on that election. Let's move to the White House. Let's talk about Tulsi Gabbard announcing her resignation as Director of National Intelligence. Now, she cited her husband's battle with cancer, but she's been taking I don't know if she took a back seat or has been put in the back seat in recent months. What do you read into this?
22: Well, of course, all of us are obliged to begin first by expressing our sympathies for Tulsi Gabbard and her husband, and our prayers for her husband to make a complete recovery from his cancer diagnosis. Nonetheless, the announcement came after months and months of reporting to the effect that Tulsi Gabbard had been marginalized in the president's national security orbit, and that's really not surprising because her fate more or less was sealed last year, almost a year ago, when the president decided to bomb Iran for the first round of strikes, targeting the nuclear facilities closely back in June of last year. That followed testimony to the Congress in public by Director Gabbard that it was the assessment of the U.S. intelligence community. She testified in March of last year, so about 90 days before the Iran strikes, that Iran was not embarked on the building of a nuclear weapon, that was the intelligence community's assessment. And of course, once President Trump began making noise about potentially striking Iran's nuclear apparatus, precisely because they were embarked on the building of a nuclear weapon, and reporters asked him about the assessment from his own intelligence chief, the president said to reporters aboard Air Force One and in another setting, I believe on a tarmac setting as well, "I don't care what she says." And right there, that is fatal for an intelligence chief. Reporting has been to the effect that she was marginalized in the Venezuela operation, etc. And again, it illustrates certain strains within the MAGA movement. President Trump was not elected on any campaign pledge to mount a massive military attack on the Islamic regime in Tehran. In fact, MAGA considers a source of strength its aversion to foreign entanglements, its non-interventionist foreign policy. Clearly, Tulsi Gabbard was not on board with the Iran policy, and in that sense, her departure was inevitable.
19: We're seeing various officials leave the administration. Is there a sense that the president wants those who agree with his assessment, or is he looking for those independent voices that would speak into his administration?
22: So there's one person in the White House, and not counting the First Lady, there's one person in the White House who cannot be fired by President Trump, and that is Vice President Vance. And by all accounts, Vice President Vance opposed the Iran military venture from the outset. But nonetheless, I think remains very much an integral part of the president's decision-making process, both in national security and domestic policy. It is said of President Trump that he likes yes men. But everything I've heard about the way he operates in private with people is that he does like hearing a diverse range of views, that he is a thoughtful questioner and a sober listener. And so we have to imagine that he's getting the right counsel in the Iran conflict. What he's doing with it, only he really knows.
19: All right, James, we've got to leave it there. Thanks so much for joining us. Folks, stick with us. We're back with more right after this.
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19: Welcome back to This Week on Capitol Hill. I'm your host, Tony Perkins. Reports this week indicate that the U.S. and Iranian negotiators are finalizing the framework for a potential 60-day ceasefire extension, pending President Trump's approval. Now, this comes after a tense week that saw both sides exchange military strikes. Joining us now to discuss this is South Carolina Senator Lindsey Graham. He serves on four Senate committees, including as chairman of the Senate Budget Committee. Senator Graham, welcome to This Week on Capitol Hill. Thanks for joining us.
2: Thank you.
19: All right. Your assessment of this latest framework that's being proposed for another 60-day ceasefire.
2: Not real sure. The Senate will look at it, whatever final deal they come to. I'd like to end this conflict diplomatically. I'm torn, can I be honest with you? I've prayed about this, talked to President Trump. Iran's the weakest they've been since 1979. Having the Straits of Hormuz closed is hurting the world economy. But I don't want to throw a lifeline to a terrorist regime. And I don't really know what to do going forward, other than whatever deal we negotiate has to be one that ends the reign of terror regarding Iran in the region and their desire to get a nuclear weapon. Can you do that? And if we invest a lot in Iran, are we dishonoring the 40,000 people who were killed to try to change this terrorist regime? So I'm a bit conflicted.
19: Senator, let me ask you, the president, when he initiated the action back in June of 2025 and then in February of this year, the red line was a nuclear-equipped Iran. We could not tolerate that, the United States nor our allies in the Middle East. Anything short of that, is that a miscalculation in terms of a peace deal? Is it peace at any cost, or is it we have to hold fast on that red line?
2: He will. But this memorandum, as I understand it, starts a 60-day process to negotiate what you just talked about. How do we ensure that a diplomatic solution is better than what Obama did, better than what Biden did? They can't cheat. Well, the only way they'll never cheat, Tony, is they can't enrich. Not one drop, not 1 ounce, not 1 gram. If they get any enrichment capability at the end of the day, then this will be no different to me than JCPOA. So the red line for me is no enrichment. All their enrichment apparatus needs to be torn up, blown up like we did in Libya, removed from the country. And if they want nuclear power, they can have spent fuel rods sent in from outside the country. They don't need to enrich uranium. If they're allowed to enrich uranium at all, I think it'd be a huge mistake. That's a red line for me.
19: Senator Graham, you're one of the most focused in the United States Senate on Iran. You've been there, you know, from almost the beginning.
2: Like you?
19: Well, it's a concern because I don't think a lot of people look down the road. Oftentimes in politics today, as it is in business, we look at quarterly returns. We don't look at generational impact. And I think that's dangerous. When you look at Iran over the long term, going back to 2003 with the European negotiations with Britain and Germany, to the P5 plus one, JCPOA, whatever you look at, delay. That is the tactic. They don't know the art of the deal, but they know the art of the delay. Are you concerned that they might just be stretching this out?
2: 100%. I'm concerned that, you know, deal making can only work if you're willing not to make a deal. You're never going to get a good deal on a car if you want to buy it more than the guy wants to sell it. And if you can't walk away from the parking lot, from the car lot, you're never going to get a good deal on a car. So here's what I think. Their nuclear ambitions are not going to change. Their regime will never change until the radical Islamists who run the regime are replaced by decent people. The fourth string is no different than the first string. They may not be as smart, but they're just as radical. But here's what I told President Trump, and maybe the news that

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2: They are a threat to the rest of the Islamic community as well. We saw them even this week.
3: Absolutely.
2: I think all of the Islamic or the Arab community would prefer that Iran not have that nuclear capability, would they not?
3: Yeah, you know, but let's be honest with, well, who are we dealing with? You know, like Saudi Arabia, I've got to know MBS very well. They talked Trump out of Operation Freedom because they didn't want to get hit again. The only way you can make peace in the Mideast is if Iran can't do another October 7th, because they will. The only way you'll have sustainable peace in the Mideast is that the ability of Iran to be the largest state sponsor of terrorism has been neutralized. So I believe President Trump has set the conditions for a Saudi-Israel deal, that Iran does not have the ability, in my view, to generate another October 7th. And if I were President Trump, I'd give a green light to Israel to go in on the ground to southern Lebanon and wipe out Hezbollah. Without proxies, Iran is the shell of its former self. Mm-hmm. We got Hamas in a corner. Unleash Israel to wipe them out. They're never going to disarm. Allow Israel to do ground operations against Hezbollah. Those two things will hurt Iran as much as any deal you would ever do. While you're limiting and degrading their proxies, make a deal between the Israelis and the Saudis to add to the Abraham Accords. And what you will have is a new Mideast. You'll have a Mideast that will be a center of power and progress rather than a powder keg.
2: So about 45 seconds left, Senator. So your assessment is if we ensure that Iran is not at the threshold of being a nuclear country and we expand the Abraham Accords to include Saudi Arabia, this is a winning deal.
3: Two other things. You got to go after Hezbollah and Hamas. Attack Hezbollah and Hamas. Give Israel the green light to finish them off. Do a deal that's not the JCPOA, and make it your life's work to get Saudi Arabia to join the Abraham Accords. The combination of those four events will be the biggest change in the Mideast in thousands of years.
2: Agreed. Senator Lindsey Graham, always great to see you. Thanks so much, my friend, for taking time to join us today.
3: God bless, my friend.
2: All right, don't go away. When we come back, we're going to take a look at artificial intelligence. What should we be thinking about it? How should we approach it? That's next.
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4: Welcome back to This Week on Capitol Hill. Last week, President Trump abruptly postponed a highly anticipated executive order on artificial intelligence. Now, the move exposed competing factions within his administration over how to regulate this emerging technology. Well, as the White House considers its way forward, Pope Leo issued his first encyclical on the topic this past Monday, having said shortly after his election that he considers AI to be the biggest challenge facing humanity today. Well, joining us now to discuss this is Dr. J.W. Richards. He's Vice President for Social and Domestic Policy at the Heritage Foundation. Dr. Richards, welcome to This Week on Capitol Hill. Thanks for joining us.
5: Yeah, great to be with you, Tony.
4: All right, so let's start with the White House. The president kind of pulling back from a highly anticipated executive order. What was behind it?
5: Well, what's behind it is that this is a really complicated issue. And so according to this major story in Politico, described these essentially three factions in the White House or in the administration broadly. And so you have, of course, David Sachs, who is formerly basically the AI czar that is mainly looking at artificial intelligence and terms of our competition with China. And so if that's the sort of main point, that we do not want China to get ahead of us, we're probably 6 months ahead of them in development, certainly of these sort of so-called frontier large language models. We don't want China to get there first. And so that's a real question. I think Sachs weights that most heavily. And then you have people like Susie Wiles in the White House, who I think see this as sort of middle ground, that, okay, we want to develop some kind of regulatory framework so that we can benefit from the upsides of the technology but mitigate the downsides. And then you have, at least according to the story, Pete Hegseth and kind of number two guy at the Department of War, who seem to be much more cautious, I would say. I think part of this is informed by the fact that Secretary Hegseth got in a public battle with Anthropic, the company behind Claude, a couple of months ago. And so they'd really like, I think, the administration and the White House to be able to see these, at least the frontier models ahead of time before they're released. So that's sort of the range. But notice if you're thinking about individual safety, you're thinking about, how does this affect the economy? And then how does this affect our race with China? You've got competing goods that the White House is going to be trying to meet, because if you weighted this one or the other of these considerations too heavily, you could end up either stifling the competition with China and sort of freezing our own domestic capacity, or on the other hand, ending up with some kind of unintended consequence that could be disastrous.
4: Jay, you mentioned Anthropic. They were a part of the unveiling of the encyclical by Pope Leo this past week. The Pope focused on the humanity, the humanitarian impact upon, or the AI's impact upon humanity. It seems like the United States focused more on national security and the economy. Is the Pope's voice going to have a significant weight in this debate?
5: I do think it will have a significant weight. I wish that the Holy Father's encyclical had been a little shorter. It's about 42,000 words, so it takes folks a lot of time to digest. But I think if you just sort of look at it, okay, what is the top line message, as of course people say in Washington, D.C., is essentially this. Every human being has intrinsic and innate dignity as a creature made in the image of God. We are persons with freedom and agency and responsibility and duties. Our machines, however amazing they can become in terms of their power, are not us. They're not equivalent to us. They can't ultimately replace us because they're machines. So man is not a machine. He's a person made in the image of God, and our machines are precisely that. I think, honestly, Tony, more than anything, that's the lesson that people need to understand. Because if you imagine that we're creating or about to create some kind of super intelligence that's going to transcend us, that's a literal intelligence, you're going to view these things, I think, much differently than if you understand that these are very sophisticated tools that human beings are creating for particular purposes.
4: Dr. Richards, just a little over a minute left. With that in mind, how should Christians engage in this? I mean, some are prone just to stand off and say, this may not end up well. But Is not that viewpoint that you just articulated needed in the development and the guidance of AI?
5: It is. And I honestly think, I've been, as you know, spent a lot of time on this topic off and on for over 20 years. And I think there's always a hype cycle when it comes to high technology, and especially AI. But there are also a lot of kind of uninformed ideas based upon the kind of scientific or rather the kind of science fiction aura around this. And so I think as Christians, first of all, it really helps, I think, in this debate to have a Christian worldview and to have a Christian understanding of the human person. And so we don't have to terrify ourselves thinking the robots are going to wake up. On the other hand, because we understand the truth about man, we also know we're fallen. And so even the most powerful tools can also have very dramatic downsides. And I think we really need to be able to think about both the potential upsides and the severe downsides at the same time.
4: And in the encyclical, the Pope says we need not only ethics, but we need laws to govern and manage AI and its development. Dr. Jay Richards, always great to see you, my friend. Thanks so much for joining us. All right, coming up next, our weekly conversation with House Speaker Mike Johnson. Don't go away. We'll be right back.
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4: Welcome back to This Week on Capitol Hill. I'm your host, Tony Perkins. Well, the White House is preparing for a UFC cage match that will be held on the White House lawn on June the 14th. Well, an equally intense political cage match is set to begin on Capitol Hill next week as Congress returns to Washington and once again takes up reconciliation. Join me now for our weekly conversation to discuss this and more is House Speaker Mike Johnson of Louisiana. He represents the 4th Congressional District of the Bayou State. Mr. Speaker, welcome back to This Week on Capitol Hill.
16: Hey, Tony. Good to be with you. Broadcasting straight from the 4th Congressional District of Louisiana. I had a great couple of days here in the district, moving about, talking with the folks. And it's a beautiful day here. People are excited about the 250th anniversary of this great nation and all the events coming up. And yes, the UFC fight is going to be one of the highlights. They're building the apparatus right now on the lawn of the White House, and it's going to be an epic event.
4: Now, any truth to you and John Thune going to do an amateur round?
16: They'd probably sell a lot of tickets, but no, it's all in good fun. And there are some, it's a big card, you know, for folks who follow UFC. It's some of the champions, a couple of guys, I think, coming out of retirement to be a part of it. So it'll be a big event.
4: Well, let's talk about the political cage match. When you left town, there was some division between the House and Senate when it came to reconciliation. Is that back on track?
16: Well, it's an ongoing thing, you know, reminding your audience who are very well informed that reconciliation is the ability to move a product without the necessity of 60 votes in the Senate, which is normally the threshold. And the problem we have right now is that the Democrats, as we discuss so often, are in no mood whatsoever to assist on anything, even the most fundamental functions of government. And funding immigration enforcement and border security clearly are among the most important and fundamental functions of government. Democrats want no part of it, Tony. They don't want to give a single dollar to either of those agencies under the Department of Homeland Security. So we're having to go with our own. I think that we will have the agreement to get all the Republican votes necessary in the House and Senate to finish that up. We're awaiting what we're now calling Reconciliation 2.0 to come from the Senate to the House. I think they'll work out the details on that. We'll get it next week and finally get those two agencies fully funded, by the way, for 3 years, all the way through the end of the Trump administration, so that the Democrats can't play games with this again and try to shut down the government over that.
15: So let's talk about right now, as we're moving into the next fiscal year very soon, just around the corner. How is that process looking? Are we going to make the deadline?
16: Yeah, great point. I mean, the end of the fiscal year is September 30th each year, and so Congress has the responsibility of funding the government before the deadline so we don't get into these situations where we need continuing resolutions and all of those kinds of vehicles. So I'm happy to report that the House Appropriations Committee is working at a steady clip, and they are preparing all of the individual 12 separate bills. We're moving them through the process, and our aim is to get all that done, of course, before that deadline. So I want to tip my hat to Chairman Tom Cole, who's the chairman of the House Appropriations Committee. They've been working, honestly, in bipartisan fashion, trying to get those bills together, and we're moving them through. So we're very optimistic that we can, as we've talked about so many times, rebuild the muscle memory of Congress to do its job, and that is to fund the government responsibly and not get to the end of the year for a dreaded Christmas omnibus or one of those kinds of vehicles. I'm optimistic.
15: And that's where this political leverage is used, when you cannot do a government funding by normal budgeting process. And that's why we're still having this fight over Homeland Security.
16: That's right. I mean, what they did this time, as you know, is they pulled. I mean, this is an unprecedented thing and a really shocking one. Democrats are so resolved not to fund the border. They want to reopen the border and not to fund the enforcement of federal immigration law, which has been on the books forever. They pulled those two sub-agencies out of the Department of Homeland Security funding bill. And so they made them orphan agencies, effectively. We've had to do that on our own. That's the first time that ever happened. It's unprecedented. And it's a very dangerous thing, a dangerous trend going forward. And so I'm happy to tell you that the appropriators in the House want to end that. They don't want that to become a permanent practice. So in the appropriations process, when we get to the Homeland Security funding bill, they're going to add those two agencies back in and try to get back to what we call regular order. And that's a very important step.
15: All right. Another deadline facing you when you get back to Washington, D.C. is the Foreign Intelligence Surveillance Act reauthorization. Talk about that. That's been a sticking point.
16: It has been. We got a short extension on it of 45 days the last time it was going to expire. And yes, we're coming up on the deadline now. It's a very, very important statute because, for example, 2/3 of the president, the commander in chief's daily national security briefing, approximately 2/3 of that comes out of collection through this statute, the Foreign Intelligence Surveillance Act. It's, as the name implies, it's how we find out information. We surveil the correspondence of terrorists who want to harm and kill Americans. I mean, it's pretty simple. We did that after 9/11, and this is the tool that has prevented another 9/11 on our shores that hasn't happened because we have this intelligence gathering apparatus. We cannot let it expire. The concern was, as you know, over the Biden administration, some in the FBI abused it and used it to surveil Americans. So the last time we reauthorized it back in 2024, we added in 56 reforms to ensure that can never happen again, those abuses. It's working as desired. And so now we're going to fine tune it just a little bit more. I think we'll get it authorized by the deadline. Reauthorized in time so that we can keep Americans safe and protect, importantly, the constitutional rights of Americans and their right to privacy.
15: Mr. Speaker, just about 2 minutes left. All of these are going to require the Republicans walking in lockstep together because your margins are so thin, you have to have every Republican vote to pass something. As we get deeper and deeper into the primary season, you have members that are not going to be returning. Either they've run for other offices or they're retiring. Are you concerned you're going to be able to get everybody there at the same time to vote on some of these important measures?
16: Well, you know, it's always a challenge when you have small margins, and we've dealt with the smallest possible, the smallest in history. At many points along the way, we had a one-vote margin, and that's effectively what we have right now. But I spent a lot of time on those relationships with individual members, talking through their concerns and problems. It's a lot of prayer and patience, Tony, as I say all the time, that delivers when we need to, and we're getting the job done. In spite of that small margin, in spite of the fact that they write our epitaph, you know, our eulogy every week in the Hill Press Corps, they're cheering for us to fail in some way. We don't. We always deliver, and that's because at the end of the day, all the Republicans in Congress understand we have a job to do. We have to yield some of our personal preferences on occasion because it's a deliberative body, but we'll get the job done. We always have. We always will. We'll do that next week as well.
15: Well, you've done an amazing job of keeping that Republican conference together to moving forward. Just about 30 seconds left, Mr. Speaker. How's the president? How's he doing?
16: He's in good spirits. I talked to him twice yesterday, a couple times the day before. There's a lot going on, but he handles it well. I'm glad we have a resolute commander-in-chief. Peace through strength is the order of the day, and he's exhibiting that every day.
15: House Speaker Mike Johnson, always great to see you. Enjoy your time back in the district in Louisiana. Enjoy the spring weather. We don't get that very often.
16: That's right. Thanks, brother. Good to talk to you.
15: All right. House Speaker Mike Johnson from Louisiana's 4th District up around Shreveport. All right. When we come back, some final thoughts on the week. So don't go away. I'll be right back.
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15: Welcome back to This Week on Capitol Hill. In chapter 14 of Luke's Gospel, Jesus explains to the multitude that there is a cost to being his disciple. He warns them to count the cost so that they don't fall short and turn back when it gets tough. One of the examples Jesus provided was a king going to war. Quote, what king going to make war against another king does not sit down first to consider whether he is able with 10,000 to meet him who comes against him with 20,000? Or else, while the other is still a great way off, he sends a delegation and asks conditions of peace, end quote. That principle came to mind as I followed the ongoing negotiations with Iran. Because the central question for America is not whether we desire peace, but whether the peace being negotiated achieves the objective for which military force was used in the first place. For the record, I supported President Trump's decisive action toward Iran. Operation Midnight Hammer was decisive, but subsequent intelligence reports revealed that while the strikes significantly set back Iran's nuclear program, they did not destroy it. In fact, reports indicated Iran was already rebuilding and hardening portions of its nuclear infrastructure. President Trump has repeatedly stated that Iran cannot be allowed to obtain a nuclear weapon. That is a red line for the U.S. Yet the ongoing negotiations have produced no indication that Tehran is willing to abandon its nuclear ambitions. In fact, Iranian officials have repeatedly declared that retaining the ability to enrich and possess enriched uranium remains a non-negotiable red line for them. The opposite side of Iran's red line must remain a red line for the United States, as history suggests that when red lines become negotiable, they become green lights for aggression by adversaries. Anything short of an Iran that is no longer a nuclear threshold state would raise serious questions about whether the objective that justified Operation Epic Fury has actually been achieved. For more than two decades, Iran has mastered not the art of the deal, but the art of delay. From the European negotiations in 2003 to the P5 plus 1 talks to the JCPOA and its aftermath, the pattern has remained remarkably consistent. Iran negotiates, delays, preserves its options, and continues pursuing its strategic objectives. Peace agreements generally hinge on three conditions. First, both sides conclude that continued fighting will not improve their position. Second, the disputed objective becomes more expensive to pursue than to compromise on. And third, political leaders can successfully sell the outcome at home. That brings us to the central questions. Can America, Israel, and the broader international community live with an Iran that remains a nuclear threshold state? Can the United States improve its position through renewed military action against the Islamist regime? Can President Trump sell an agreement that falls short of the stated objectives behind Operation Epic Fury? Jesus warned that no king should enter a conflict without first counting the cost. The same principle applies to nations. Before declaring victory or securing peace, America must determine whether the objective that justified that cost has actually been achieved. The challenge is not simply securing peace, but securing a peace that permanently removes Iran's pathway to a nuclear weapon. Getting this wrong could leave future generations confronting an even more dangerous threat under far less favorable circumstances. And that has been this week on Capitol Hill.
20: Dottie Herman has had her eye on real estate for years. 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
19: The preceding program was pre-recorded.
0: This hour from Town Hall, I'm Mary Rose. The U.S. military says it stopped another commercial vessel trying to break through the U.S. blockade of Iranian ports. The military said on Saturday that Gambia flagged bulk carrier Leon Star ignored multiple warnings from U.S. forces overnight, and so its engine room was struck with a missile. The ship remains adrift in the Gulf of Oman. Secretary of War Pete Hegseth says Washington remains committed to the Indo-Pacific region. Speaking to a group of world leaders, diplomats, and top security officials at the Shangri-La Defense Conference in Singapore, China won't be allowed to dominate the region.
5: When we look across the region today, there is rightful alarm regarding China's historic military buildup and the expansion of its military activities in the region and beyond. We share a clear-eyed assessment of that security environment and a mutual understanding that a Pacific dominated by any hegemon would unravel the regional balance of power and undermine the equilibrium we all seek to